0: The fires were indeed Samson's doing. He had caught 300 foxes and tied them tail to tail with firebrands between their tails and had set them running through the fields of the Philistines, destroying corn and vines and olive trees all around.
1: Why, Samson, what are you doing here? I thought you had gone back to your wife in Timnath.
2: They tricked me, Father. They stole my wife from me. But I got even with them. I burnt down all their cornfields and their vineyards and olive groves.
1: Oh, I knew no good would come of your marrying a Philistine woman. But what will the Philistines do to you? You must hide. They're bound to come looking for you here.
2: Let them come. I'm not afraid of the Philistines.
1: They will come and kill you. For my sake and your mother's, go and hide.
0: Then 3,000 men of the tribe of Judah gathered together and surrounded Samson on the top of the rock Etam, where he had gone to hide.
3: Samson! Samson!
4: What do you want?
3: We have come to hand you over to the Philistines. They are rulers over us. They will take their revenge on us because of what you have done. We must deliver you into their hands.
4: Swear to me that you yourselves will not harm me.
3: I swear we will not harm you.
4: Then come up and take me.
0: But when they delivered Samson into the hand of the Philistines, the Spirit of the Lord came mightily upon him. He found the jawbone of an ass, and he slew 1,000 Philistines therewith. And the Israelites made him their judge. And he judged Israel in the days of the Philistines for 20 years.

0: Yes, what is it?
1: Delilah, we have something very important to talk over with you. May we come in?
0: My lords, this is indeed an honor. Please be seated. Now, what may I do for you, my lords?
1: We have noticed for some time, Delilah, that Samson the Israelite visits you here quite often.
0: Yes, that's true.
1: Now, you can be of great service to your people if you can find out what the secret of Samson's great strength is.
0: I must think about what you have said, my lord.
1: I can assure you, Delilah, that it will be well worth your while to do our bidding. For each of us will pay you 1,100 pieces of silver.
0: That is very tempting. I shall do what I can. But you must go now, for Samson may come at any moment. $1,100 pieces of silver from each of them. 11,000 pieces altogether. 11,000 pieces of silver. Samson, darling, you're such a strong man. I've often wondered what the secret of your great strength is.
2: If I am bound with 7 green saplings which have never been dried...
0: Yes?
2: Then I shall be weak and be as any other man.
0: Oh.
3: The next evening, several Philistines hid in Delilah's house, and Delilah bound Samson with 7 green saplings. Then she cried to him,
0: "The Philistines are upon you, Samson."
2: What? What's that you say?
1: We have him now, man. He's helpless. Get him.
2: Oh, no, you don't.
4: He's broken the sapling.
2: Fools, do you think green saplings can hold me?
0: How could you lie to me, Samson? Now tell me the truth. With what can you be bound?
2: If you bind me with ropes that have never been used before, then I shall be helpless.
3: A few nights later, Delilah bound Samson with new ropes. But when the Philistines came to take him away, he broke the ropes as if they were but weak threads. Once more, Delilah begged Samson to tell her the secret of his great strength. And this time he told her that if the hair of his head were to be braided, he would be helpless. So Delilah braided Samson's hair as he slept and fastened it to a pin in one of the beams of her house. But when Samson saw that the Philistines had come, he pulled the pin out of the beam by the strength of his hair and escaped. Now Delilah kept on asking Samson what the secret of his strength was.
0: Samson, how can you say that you love me? You've mocked me these 3 times and have not yet told me the secret of your strength.
2: All right. I'll tell you the truth, Delilah.
0: Oh.
2: The secret of my strength is this. No razor has ever touched my head, for I've been raised a Nazarite from my birth. Now, if my head were to be shaved, then my strength would truly go from me. But now let me be. Let me sleep a little while.
0: Are you there, my lords?
1: Yes, yes.
0: Samson has finally told me the truth. Bring in a razor and cut off all the hair of his head. The Philistines are upon you, Samson.
2: Where are they? I'll take care of them. I'm helpless. My strength is gone. Oh, Delilah, how could you do this to me?
0: How ugly you look, Samson, with no hair.
3: And the Philistines put out Samson's eyes and took him down to Gaza, where he was bound in fetters of brass and made to grind meal in the prison house. And Samson was brought up from the prison house with a little boy leading him by the hand, and he was set between 2 pillars so that the Philistines might make fun of him.
2: Boy, put my hands on the pillar of the house, that I may lean on them.
5: Here, Samson.
2: Thank you. O Lord God, remember me, I pray thee, and strengthen me only this once, that I may be avenged of the Philistines for my two eyes. Let me die with the Philistines.
3: And the Lord heard Samson's prayer. And Samson pulled down the house on top of himself, killing all the Philistines that were in the house and on the roof, so that he killed at his death more Philistines than he had killed in his lifetime. Then his brethren and all the house of his father came down and took him and buried him in the burying place of Manoah, his father.

0: Now it came to pass in the days when the judges ruled that there was a famine in the land. Many people left their homes to look for a livelihood elsewhere. And one man of Bethlehem, Judah, Elimelech by name, with his wife, Naomi, and his two sons, Mahlon and Chilion, were among those who thought of moving. I just don't know what to do, Naomi.
1: I've heard that things are better in Moab, Elimelech.
2: Oh, but Mother, the Moabites have always been our enemies. We can't expect them to let us settle there.
1: Those were old quarrels of long ago, Killian. I'm sure we could make out somehow in Moab. If only it weren't so far away.
3: As to that, Mother, I'm sure we could manage the journey. After all, think what wanderings our people went through. Are we softer than they were?
0: Well, I think you're right, Naomi, and you, Mahlon. Here, we just can't grow enough food while the drought lasts. In Moab, we stand a chance to make a good living. Let's go. So Elimelech took his family to Moab, and they settled there. Then Elimelech died. But still Naomi and her two sons remained in Moab.
3: Mother! Mother, where are you? I'm back from the market.
1: I'm coming, Mahlon, coming. Oh, I thought you were alone.
3: Mother, this is Ruth. I want her to meet you because I've told her so much about you. And I want you to meet her Mother, Ruth and I want to get married. I do love her, and I'm sure you will, too.
1: Well, this is a surprise. I think I'd better sit down. Ruth, come and sit by me. If we are to be relatives, we must get to know each other.
4: It's very good of you.
1: My dear, I have been hoping that my boys would settle down, and I could hardly hope for a prettier daughter-in-law.
3: Then you don't mind that she's a Moabite and not an Israelite?
1: Remember, Mahlon, years ago I said our quarrels with the Moabites were old and over. Have not Ruth's people treated us with kindness in allowing us to settle here and make a living when our own land was famine-stricken? Shall I then say to you, you shall not marry Ruth because she belongs to these kind people? No. Let me rather say, as she learns more about us, I hope Ruth will cease to be a stranger and become one of us.
4: Oh, I shall. I know I shall. Mahlon has already told me so much about his people and his father and you that I feel I already know and love you all.
0: So, with Naomi's blessing, Mahlon married Ruth. Then a little later, his brother Chilion met and loved another Moabite girl, Orpah, and they too were married. The two young couples and Naomi, their mother, lived together in great contentment for about 10 years. But then a shadow fell across their lives.
1: Orpah, for days now you have been sighing at your weaving. Tell me, child, is anything troubling you?
5: No, Mother. No, nothing.
1: Killian treats you well, doesn't he? You two get on?
5: Oh, yes, indeed. Nobody could ask for a kinder husband. It's just that, well, he hasn't been well lately, you know. He has a fever that will not go away, and though I try to look after him and to get him to take it easy, he just says, we must get the harvest in, then I shall rest. But then it may be too late. Oh, Mother, I'm afraid.
1: Hush, child, hush. I had no idea. Well, he'll just have to take it easy, and we will be careful and look after him well. And then he'll be strong again in no time, you'll see.
0: But the strange sickness grew worse, and Mahlon, too, became ill. The two men died, leaving the three women alone.
1: Ruth? Orpah? My dears, I have come to a conclusion. I have been thinking, and it is very clear to me that you are still young and pretty women, both of you, with many years ahead of you. You must go home to your own families, and maybe after a while you will love and marry again and raise fine families.
4: Leave you,
5: go
4: Mother?
5: Home?
4: Why, never.
5: But this is home. Where else should we be?
1: Oh, you two darlings. But it's no good. I have decided to go back to Bethlehem. And I cannot expect you to leave your people and settle in a strange land without husbands and families.
4: But we can't leave you. You need help. Come, it's decided. We'll go with you to Bethlehem.
5: Yes, it is decided. When should we start?
1: Children, let us sit down and rest a while. The road is long and weary.
4: But we shall be in Bethlehem by the end of the week, Mother.
1: Ruth, Orpah, before we go any further, I must try again to persuade you to go back. Remember, I can offer you nothing in Bethlehem, and you will be far from your own families.
5: Well, I don't know.
1: Remember, you probably will never see your parents again. Turn again, my daughters. Go your way.
5: Oh, everything is so difficult, but I think I will. Yes, I will go home. Goodbye, Ruth. Mother.
4: Goodbye, Orpah.
1: Goodbye, my child. May you find happiness. And you, Ruth, go back with Orpah.
4: Entreat me not to leave you, or to return from following after you. For where you go, I will go. And where you lodge, I will lodge. Your people shall be my people, and your God my God. And where you die, will I die, and there will I be buried.

0: Ruth and Naomi continued on their way until they reached Bethlehem.
1: Well, Ruth, here we are at last.
2: Has it changed much, Mother? Or is it still the same?
1: I don't know. It seems smaller somehow.
2: Oh?
1: I remember that house over there. But this store on the corner is new.
3: Well, look who's back. Naomi. Oh, you are Naomi, the wife of Elimelech, aren't you? The one who went to Moab in the time of famine?
1: Joanna!
3: Then it is you, Naomi.
1: Yes, it's me, but you might as well call me Mara, for the Almighty has dealt very bitterly with me.
3: We heard that your husband died.
1: My sons died as well. All I have left in the world now is Ruth here, my daughter-in-law.
2: How do you do?
3: How do you like our village, Ruth? Do you think you'll feel at home here?
2: Wherever Mother Naomi is, there is my home.
3: You're lucky to have such a devoted daughter-in-law, Naomi. Oh, I wish I could say the same of mine. Well, what are you planning to do now that you're here in Bethlehem?
1: Find a place to live.
2: And work to do.
3: Well, you've come at the right time of year for work.
2: Oh?
3: The barley harvest has just started, and as a matter of fact, the best place to try is the Boaz farm. He owns one of the largest farms in the neighborhood. Ruth could go there and pick up the barley mist or drop by the reapers.
2: I'll go first thing tomorrow.
4: The Lord be with you, Lamech.
5: The Lord bless you, Boaz.
4: Is the work going well?
5: Very well, sir.
4: Good. Oh, by the way, who's that young girl over there gleaning after the reapers?
5: Her name is Ruth. She's the daughter-in-law of Naomi, the one who came here with her from Moab. She asked for permission to glean. I hope I did right when I told her to go ahead.
4: You did right, Lamech. I heard about her in the village. She's a fine young woman. Good morning, my daughter.
2: Good morning, sir.
4: I'm Boaz, the owner of this field.
2: You want me to glean somewhere else?
4: No. You stay right where you are and gather all you need. I've told my foreman to let you work as long as you want.
2: You're very kind, sir.
4: And when you get thirsty, help yourself to the water my servants have drawn from the well.
2: Why do you treat me so kindly, sir? After all, I'm only a stranger from another country.
4: They told me all about you in the village this morning. How good you've been to your mother-in-law since the death of your husband.
2: Naomi's getting old. She needs me.
4: The Lord reward you. The Lord of Israel, whose guidance you have come to trust.
2: You're most gracious to me, sir. Even though I am different from the Israelite girls.
4: It's no more than you deserve, my daughter.
2: Thank you, sir.
0: At mealtime, Ruth ate with Boaz's reapers. And Boaz, standing by the door, said to his foreman,
4: I spoke to Ruth earlier in the day. She made a very favorable impression on me, Lamech.
5: Yes, Boaz?
4: I want you to let her glean even among the sheaves. Don't stop her.
5: All right.
4: And Lamech, tell your men to let some of the barley fall on purpose so that she may gather plenty.
5: I understand.
0: Ruth gleaned in Boaz's fields until evening, and she threshed the barley she had gathered and took the grain back to Naomi in the village.
1: My, you gathered a lot, Ruth.
2: We shan't go hungry for a few days.
1: Did you go to Boaz's farm, as Joanna suggested?
2: Yes, Mother. I worked in his fields all day. He spoke to me himself, and he was very kind to me.
1: May the Lord bless Boaz. You know, Boaz is a close relative of my husband's.
2: I suppose that's why he was especially good to me. He even told me to keep working in his fields right up to the end of the harvest.
1: As my daughter-in-law, you are also related to Boaz. Well, it is good that you are gleaning in his fields. Keep right on and stay with the other young gleaners.
0: So Ruth stayed with the maidens to glean until the end of the harvest.
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9: Hey, Jake, you look a little puzzled.
10: Oh, hey, Joe. Pastor just asked me a question, and it has me really thinking.
9: Yeah? What was the question?
10: Well, he asked, if prayer was your job, would you still be employed?
9: Wow, that's pretty deep. I want to say yes, because I pray all the time. Whenever I get in trouble, get stuck, need help, or want to help others, I pray to God.
10: That's awesome, Joe. It's a great full-time job, and the benefits are out of this world.
9: You know it. God hears all prayers, so we should all talk to Him all the time.
10: You betcha. I think we definitely have our church sign this week.
9: Better get to it, Jake. I'll be busy praying.
10: I appreciate that, Joel, and I'll get right on it.
8: 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Your seat is waiting.
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13: Hello, everyone, and welcome to Your Story Hour. I'm Aunt Carol.
14: And I'm Uncle Dan. We're so glad you've joined us today because we're eager to share an exciting story with you.
13: This particular story is a study in selfless action on the part of two special teenagers who just happened to be twins.
14: We know Jody and Josh will win a place in your heart as Aunt Carol tells you their story called The Gold Medal Twins.
13: The Brewster twins, Jody and Josh, are as nearly alike as brother and sister twins could be. Both are blonde with green eyes and have freckles splotched across their noses. Both love sports, and for the past 3 years, they've won the regional-level ice skating competitions. They live with their parents in a farmhouse in central Illinois, which stands in the midst of endless fields of corn and soybeans. The Brewster family lives a very normal farm family life. Plenty of hard work, plenty of worries about the weather and payments on the equipment, and much laughter and joy. However, a problem situation is emerging, and the family discusses it over supper.
15: So like I was saying, Coach Sanchez thinks Jody and I should apply for the special training school.
16: Yeah, he thinks we have Olympic potential. I can't believe it. I'm so excited.
15: The school is especially set up for athletes training for competition. We can skate for at least 6 hours a day.
16: And they've got tutors to get us through our schoolwork.
17: Whoa. Hold on a minute here. This all sounds wonderful, but...
18: You know what last year was like, kids. And...
17: We've got to have a better crop this year, or I'm going to be in trouble with the bank. We still owe on the new tractor and all the seed for this year.
15: Yeah, Dad, I know. But I think Jody and I...
16: They say we're really good.
18: Oh, Bruce, wouldn't it be wonderful if they could make the Olympic team?
17: I have to admit, it does have a nice sound to it.
16: Maybe Josh and I could earn the money to go.
15: Hey, yeah!
17: How? You're both too young at 15 to get regular summer jobs.
15: But if we did get the money, could we go then?
18: Well, I don't know. What do you think, Bruce?
17: Well, I'd still need you to help some here on the farm this summer, Josh, especially during cultivating and harvest time.
15: Yeah, I know. But can we at least try?
16: Please?
17: Well, I give you two my blessing. I don't know how you're gonna do it.
18: I'll help you as much as I can.
16: Really?
15: Thanks, Dad, Mom.
16: I'm so excited!
15: Me too. I'm also scared to death. Jody, how are we gonna do this?
13: From that moment on, Jody and Josh spent every spare moment exploring ways that they could earn money to accomplish their dream.
16: Well, let's see here. What have we got?
15: You read through the list, and let's talk about what we want to do.
16: Okay, first there's having a lemonade stand.
15: Too juvenile. Besides, we don't have a good location. Maybe if we lived in town. But even so, there's not enough money in it.
16: Okay, next there's babysitting.
15: That's a good one. We both know lots of kids whose parents work. And during the summer, they need someone to watch the kids.
16: But again, we don't live in town. That's a minus. Most successful daycare centers are in the city, where there are lots of people.
15: Yeah, but don't forget, we live only a half mile off the main drag into Springfield. I bet there's lots of parents who drive right by here on their way to work. Like Aunt Ellen. She'd probably be glad to have us watch Jenny.
16: Hey, cool. Okay, so babysitting is a possibility. Then there's cleaning people's houses.
15: Nah, we'd have to go into a big city for that.
16: Yeah, a big X through the cleaning business.
15: How about the mail order thing?
16: That might work. We could take orders from friends and make a profit on the sales.
15: Except for the membership fee. It's $250.
16: Yeah, except for the $250.
15: Maybe next year.
16: So babysitting it is. My brother, the babysitter. I love it.
15: So, Mom, Dad, what do you think?
17: Well, I must say, this is an ambitious plan.
18: I'm amazed. I'll bet you can buy some used toys really cheap at garage sales, and maybe we could convert the family room into a daycare center.
15: Hey, Mom, thanks.
16: And we've already got two friends who are going to help. We've sort of formed a babysitting club. When we need extra help, we'll hire them to help us.
18: You mean you've got friends who are going to work for you?
15: Right. It's called leveraging.
17: Leveraging?
16: Yeah. If you just work for yourself, you don't make as much. See, when you have other people working for you, you make money on what they make, too.
17: Mother, I think we just need to turn these two business tycoons loose and we can retire.
13: That summer, as soon as school was out, Jody and Josh began their babysitting business. They were busy from 7:15 in the morning when the first mother dropped off her child for babysitting until 6:30 p.m. when the last child was picked up. It was a grueling schedule, but they had a goal and they never looked back. They would make it to training school, they just knew. Besides, both Jody and Josh discovered they really enjoyed the children for whom they cared day in and day out. Jenny, their own cousin, was a special favorite.
16: I'm coming, Aunt Ellen. Hi, Aunt Ellen. Hi, Jenny.
19: Good morning, Jody.
20: Hi, Jody. See, I got Rosemary again.
16: Uh-huh. And is your dolly still sick today?
20: Yes, she's sick.
19: Well, maybe Jody here will take her temperature.
20: Uh-uh. Josh is the doctor.
19: Well, whatever. Give Mama a kiss. See you later, darling.
20: Bye, Mama.
16: Bye, Aunt Ellen. See you tonight.
20: Bye, Mommy.
16: Come on in the playroom, Jenny.
15: Okay, kids, now listen up. This horse is too old to give any more rides.
20: Aww. Come on, just one more ride. Please.
16: Hey, Eric, have a little mercy. Josh's hands and knees already have calluses on the calluses.
15: No kidding, look at them. Besides, it's time to rest. This old horse is tired now.
20: Rosemary is tired, too.
16: Well, let's say we put Rosemary to bed. Then we'll have some Kool-Aid out on the porch.
21: Yay!
16: Okay, everybody, line up. We're going to play Simon Says. Remember, you aren't supposed to do anything unless Simon says it.
21: Yay!
15: All right, now. I know I look like Josh Brewster, but I'm really Simon. And you have to wait for me to say Simon Says before you do what I say, okay? No giggling. Simon says no giggling. Ah, very good. Very good. Simon says take two giant steps.
21: One, two.
15: Okay, now everybody turn around. Oh, you're all just too smart. Nobody moved. I didn't trick anybody.
22: You didn't trick us. We're too smart.
20: Simon, is it okay if Rosemary just watches? She's not feeling very good.
15: Simon says Rosemary can just watch.
20: I'm gonna sit under the tree with her.
16: Okay, Jenny. Come on, we'll go sit together. All three of us.
20: Okay, Jody.
15: Simon says touch your toes. Okay, good. Everybody turn around.
13: As the weeks went by, Josh and Jody worked and planned and played with the children. By the middle of summer, they were babysitting so many children that the twins hired two of their friends full-time. Day by day, week by week, as their bank account grew, their dream of attending the special school and training for the Olympics edged ever closer and closer.
16: You know, Josh, I think we're gonna make it.
15: Well, I have to admit, I think you're right. Dad was telling me just the other night how impressed he is.
16: To tell you the truth, I never thought we'd be able to do it. It's hard to believe we've earned more than $3,000.
15: Yeah, I can't wait to start training.
16: Me too. I guess having to work so hard for it makes it seem even more exciting.
15: Jody, do you think Jenny's okay?
16: Jenny? Sure, I guess so. Why?
15: Well, I don't know. I just worry about Rosemary.
16: Come on, Josh. You're worried about a doll?
15: Yeah, no. I don't mean the doll exactly. It's just that Rosemary's always tired. Haven't you noticed?
16: Well, no, but now that you mention it, yeah, I guess she is.
15: Yesterday, Jenny told me that Rosemary was very sick, and Jenny sort of dragged around all day.
16: You mean she's trying to tell us that she really feels that way? That she's really talking about herself instead of Rosemary?
15: Uh-huh. I think Jenny's scared. I think she's scared to tell anybody how sick she feels. I think she's covering up what's really going on.
16: You think her leukemia's back, don't you?
15: I'm the doctor. At least Jenny says so. She's called me that ever since she was in the hospital before.
16: Oh, Josh, what are we gonna do?
15: I think we better tell Aunt Ellen. She might not have noticed since it's pretty late by the time she picks Jenny up. She might just think Jenny's tired out from playing all day.
16: Oh!

0: Josh and Jody's worst fears about Jenny's health were confirmed a few days later by the doctor. Aunt Ellen was devastated. Jenny's leukemia was out of remission. Aunt Ellen's tight finances were now stretched to the limit as she tried to provide the care Jenny needed, but it was an impossible struggle. Before long, Jody and Josh's mom and dad fixed up the spare bedroom, and Ellen and Jenny, unable to afford their apartment, moved in with the family. Josh and Jody watched as Jenny fought her difficult battle with cancer.
1: Hi, Josh. Mind if I join you?
2: There's plenty of room. Somehow, sitting out here in the evening helps me feel better. She's such a sweet little kid.
1: I know what you mean. I feel so helpless, too.
2: Poor Jenny. She's in the hospital half the time.
1: She's such a fighter.
2: Yeah, sort of like her own Olympic trials. She makes it, she's in. She doesn't make it, she's dead. It's a lot bigger contest than we'll ever face.
1: Josh, I've been thinking.
2: Hey, good sign. Very good sign.
1: Aw, cut it out. No, really, I think maybe there is something we could do to help.
2: Yeah, what?
1: Well, I heard Mom and Dad saying Aunt Ellen was behind on her car payments and the bank was going to repossess the car.
2: You're kidding. How would she be able to get to work? Or to take Jenny for her treatment? Aunt Ellen can't make it without that car.
1: Right. So I was thinking...
2: You were thinking about our money. The money we've earned this summer.
1: Are you mad? I hope you're not mad.
2: No, I'm not mad. Not at all. Sad, maybe, but I guess I agree with you. We can't keep the money for ourselves when Aunt Ellen needs it so much.
1: We could still practice on the pond when it freezes over, and there's always next summer. We can work again just like this summer. We'll just put off our plans for a year.
2: Yeah, and hey, we're not bad at this making money business, are we?
1: You've got it. Tomorrow morning, let's ride our bikes to the bank and pay up what's due on Aunt Ellen's car. We'll tell Mom and Dad what we've done in a few days, after we've recovered.
3: Yes, may I help you?
2: Well, yeah, I hope so. We're the Brewster twins.
3: Hey, I've heard of you. I watched your routine at regionals. Very impressive. And I understand you'll be in training school this winter. You two are quite the celebrities around here.
1: Well, I guess our plans have changed a little.
2: Yeah, we're not going this year. But, could we talk to you about something else?
3: Well, certainly. What do you have on your minds?
2: Well, we'd like to switch everything but $100 from our account to our Aunt Ellen's car loan account. Ellen Zimmerly.
3: Oh, yes. Ellen Zimmerly. Sorry about her daughter, Jenny. All right. Let's see your passbook. But... that's almost $6,000.
1: We know. Just switch it from our account to hers.
2: That's what we want.
3: Certainly. If you'll wait right here, I'll take care of it.
0: That evening at supper...
4: More mashed potatoes, Josh?
2: No, thanks, Mom.
4: Jody?
1: Nope. How about you, Aunt Ellen?
5: No, thanks. But there is something I want. I want to say something.
6: What is it, Ellen? Not bad news about Jenny, I hope.
5: No, not at all.
4: Well, what is it? We're all curious.
5: Now, that's just the word. Curious.
2: Huh?
5: Yes, curious. That's what I was when I went to the bank this afternoon to talk to Mr. Kilsby. Imagine how curious I was when I discovered that my car loan had been paid in full.
4: What?
6: But I thought you were behind in payments.
5: So did I, until today. Don't you think that's curious, Jody? Josh?
2: Well,
5: Come on, you two. I know everything.
2: Everything?
5: Everything. In fact, I know more than you do.
1: Huh?
4: What's going on?
6: I don't understand.
5: I'll explain everything in just a minute. But first, Josh and Jody, I have something for you. Here, Jody, open this envelope.
2: What's in it?
1: It's It's a passbook for a bank account.

0: with $1,000 in it.
1: Made out to us!
2: What?
3: What's going on?
4: Let me just say, for starters, that I have been blessed with the best niece and nephew on the face of this earth.
2: But what's that got to do with...
4: These two adorable teenagers went to the bank today, switched the money from their account, the money they've worked for all summer, and they've paid off my car loan.
3: What?
4: Josh, Jody, how can I ever thank you for your sacrifice? I know you love Jenny, but this is... This is
2: unbelievable.
4: That's what Mr. Kilsby thought. He guessed that you two were throwing away your dreams to help me out. And he told everybody in town what you'd done. Within 4 hours, he collected $500 from the townsfolk to begin this special account in your name. He's hoping that more people will contribute so that maybe you can go to training school second semester.
1: Wow!
0: I can't believe it.
3: We're so proud of what you did.
4: After all the bad things that people say about teenagers, I just wish I could spread the news about what you two have done.
1: Aw, come on, Aunt Ellen.
4: Oh, yes, and Mr. Kilsby said to tell you that he'll be watching you in the Olympics. He said tell them to go for it. I want to see those two take the gold medal. They're going to be the gold medal twins.
5: The Bible says... Cast your bread upon the waters, for after many days you will find it again.
6: Well, Aunt Carol, I guess Jody and Josh really understood the meaning of selfless love and what it means to gain a blessing by being willing to share.
7: Yes, Uncle Dan, I believe they did. And they also understood that anything worth having is worth working for. And they proved that young people can be very responsible.
6: And I think the Bible text at the end applies to both ideas.
7: Mm-hmm.
6: It really means there is a cause and effect reaction to whatever we do in life. If we give of ourselves, if we're generous, kind, caring, and persistent, God will make sure that the benefits of our Christian attitude return to refresh us and sustain us just when we need it most.
7: And of course, God's love is with us always.
6: True. Now it looks like we've time left for another story, a very short one, that is. Do you have one for us, Aunt Carol?
7: Sure do, Uncle Dan. I'd like to tell a story about Sarah, a very special little girl.
6: Well, if everyone listening is like me, they're wondering what makes Sarah so special.
7: Well, that's exactly what Sarah was wondering.
6: Sarah was wondering?
7: That's right. You see, Sarah didn't think she was special at all. In fact, she was sure she was anything but special.
6: But you don't agree with her, right?
7: Most decidedly not.
6: Well, I'm sure you're going to tell us why.
7: As a matter of fact, I'd love to. I think I'll call my story, Sarah, the special kid. Sarah Rogers was a lively 9-year-old with sparkling blue eyes and dark, curly hair pulled into twin ponytails. She had a brother, Ben, who was 6, and a baby sister, Jillian. Mom was a writer who worked out of a home office. And Dad was a carpenter who renovated old houses and made them look new again. They were a typical family, with typical problems and typical joys. But something was troubling Sarah. One night, as she was working on her math homework...
1: Oh, I'll never understand these fractions. I just don't get how to do them.
8: What seems to be the matter, Sarah? Math causing you problems again?
1: How come I don't understand it? Everyone else seems to, especially these fractions.
8: Well, maybe you just need to think of fractions in a different way.
1: Huh? What different way?
8: Well, let's see. I know. Do you have some pieces of bubble gum somewhere?
1: Bubble gum?
8: Uh-huh. You know, that stuff you use to blow bubbles that pop all over your face and get into your hair. I'm sure you must have some somewhere.
1: Yeah, I have some here in my book bag. 1, 2, 3, 4, 5. There. But I don't understand.
8: Now, don't worry about that. Let's just put them in a line. Okay, now, you have 5 pieces of gum.
1: Yeah.
8: And let's say you give this one to your friend Mandy. So we'll just scoot that one over there.
1: So I have 4 left.
8: Right. You had 5 and now you have 4. What fraction do you have left? You had 5, and now you have 4. You still have 4 of 5.
1: Oh, 4/5.
8: Hey, nice going. And what fraction did you give away?
1: I gave 1 piece away.
8: Right, but can you say it as a fraction?
1: 1 of 5, that would be 1/5.
8: See there, see how smart you are. You just needed to think of fractions as pieces of gum instead of numbers.
1: But everyone else seems to get it faster than me. I feel so stupid.
8: Stupid? Oh, no.
1: Really, Mom? Andrea gets A++ in everything she does. I don't think she's missed a spelling word all year long. She gets an A on every math paper.
8: Whoa, wait a minute here. Are we talking about the same Andrea that snubbed the new girl in your class because she wasn't wearing the right brand of jeans? The Andrea that argued with the teacher when she got an A- instead of an A+ on her science project?
1: Well, yeah, but...
8: Oh, no, no buts here. Uh-huh.
1: But...
8: Nope. Let me tell you a story about somebody really smart and really special.
1: Somebody I know?
8: Well, you tell me when I'm all done.
1: Okay.
8: Once upon a time...
1: Oh, Mom, that's the way fairy tales start out.
8: Well, this is no fairy tale. Once upon a time, there was a very special little girl. She was such a happy baby that her mother once took a picture of her when she was crying.
1: Really?
8: Mm-hmm. Just because it was so unusual. As this little girl grew up, she loved dogs and ponies, and she loved to turn somersaults and cartwheels. In fact, her mother always said she was upside down more than she was right side up.
1: That sounds like me. I like gymnastics, too.
8: Yes, it is a lot like you. Anyway, this little girl liked school pretty well, except she didn't get the best grades in the class. In fact, sometimes she felt... well, stupid.
1: Just like me.
8: Just like you. She didn't make bad grades, though. She made average grades. But since some of her friends made all A's, it made her feel really stupid when she compared herself to them.
1: I know the feeling.
8: Anyway, the thing was, she was really smart. In lots and lots of ways that don't get grades.
1: What do you mean?
8: Well, I've never seen anyone get a grade in kindness, have you?
1: No, I guess not.
8: But if there were a grade for kindness, this little girl would have earned an A++. And you'll never see a report card that lists common sense, or a happy spirit, or generosity, or...
1: Wow, I never thought of that.
8: And all of these things are very important. Maybe even more important in life than an A+ in history, or 100 in math. Now, don't misunderstand. It's important to study hard and do your very best. But when it comes to being a grown-up, a good person, and someone who will help the world, then kindness, say, or compassion is way, way more important than graduating the first in your class.
1: What happened to the girl, Mom?
8: Well, one of the best things about her was that she never, never gave up. If somebody told her she couldn't do something, she'd just dig right in and prove them wrong. I could imagine that some of this girl's friends and some of her teachers would never imagine that one day she would go to college and even make the dean's list. And then she would get a master's degree to top it off.
1: Wow.
8: In time, she became a school teacher, and you can be sure that when any of her students were having problems, she remembered what it was like and gave them special help.
1: So she would understand about how hard fractions are for me, I guess.
8: I think she would.
1: So who was she, Mom?
8: I think you know her very well.
1: I do?
8: Mm-hmm. Because her name is Sarah, too.
1: Sarah? Grandma? Is Grandma Sarah?
8: You've got it. You're very special, just like your grandmother Sarah. And someday you'll see that if you stay just the way you are, kind and loving and eager to learn, then you will succeed, just like Grandmother did.
6: The advice Sarah's mom gave her is good advice for all of us, isn't it, Aunt Carol?
7: Sure is, Uncle Dan. You know, sometimes it really helps to look at things a little differently, to change our manner of thinking, so to speak.
6: You mean like when Sarah's mom used pieces of bubble gum instead of numbers to help Sarah understand fractions?
7: Right. You know, Linda Gray wrote a song I really like that talks about that.
6: About fractions and bubble gum?
7: No, Uncle Dan. About changing the way we think.
6: Well, now would be a good time for it, don't you think?
7: I was going to suggest that. So let's listen now as the Birdwing Kids Chorus sings, Change Your Thoughts.

0: What would you choose to become if you couldn't fail? Would you drive a bus, or sing, or dance, or carry mail?
1: Nothing good is out of reach, but if that sounds strange, God just might be telling you that you

0: Thanks, kids. That was great. By the way, Change Your Thoughts is one of the selections from the I Am God's Project by Sparrow Corporation.
1: Well, Uncle Dan, I think it's time for us to say goodbye.
0: Sad but true. Remember, boys and girls, we love you and God loves you too.
1: Stay well and God bless you all.
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1: I'm Cameron DeVasure.
2: And I'm Mark Howard.
1: And this is Talking Points, the 10th lesson now on our 1st and 2nd Corinthians study series. Pastor Howard, this lesson is entitled Authentic Christian Ministry. And you were the one who kind of put all the study behind on this one and put the talking points together. Give us a brief overview. What are we even looking at this week?
2: Well, I'm taking from Sabbath Afternoon. It says, this week we will look into 2 Corinthians 3 through 7.
1: 3 through 7.
2: All where right. Paul speaks of his ministry of gaining souls for Christ. So I talked about how last week you had a little bit of a challenge with content. Mm-hmm. This week, one of the disappointing things is there's really a lot of great stuff in 2 Corinthians 3 through 7. And there's no way we can cover all of it, but it's almost trying to cover it the way it's laid out, strangely can feel a little disjointed. And we'll see. I did my best with it.
1: But it sounds like you're already prefacing that there's some stuff we won't necessarily be able to cover, or some classes could dive into stuff that we didn't even get to.
2: Yeah, and then there are other things that we cover, and we try to do it in this thread of thought or connection, which I haven't done before, and maybe that's the challenge, to see why Paul presents this thing right after this thing and then this thing next, and why does he go into this big discussion of the two covenants right after he's talk to them about how they're his epistle. And then it's like 2 Corinthians 3 and the first part of 4 is one of the most confusing passages to most people. And then why is it right there? So
1: I have a feeling in the new heaven and new earth, there's going to be a long line at the Apostle Paul. It's like, why did you do this? But for now, we'll do what we can. But we haven't even had a word of prayer yet. So let me start us off with a prayer and you can walk us through our talking points. Heavenly Father, thank you so much for the books of 1st and 2nd Corinthians. Thank you for our ability to study it and review it and apply it by your grace in our lives. Bless us now as we prepare for Sabbath school, and let every class be a rich Bible study experience and a blessing to everyone involved. We pray it in Jesus' name. Amen.
2: Amen. I guess what all my rambling meant there was I was thinking to myself, even as we were preparing here, maybe I should have just said, like I do sometimes, we're not going to try to cover 3 through 7.
1: That's so preventing the emails. Like, why didn't you talk about,
2: Well, and communicating that, because for our Sabbath school teachers, if they're trying to go from 3 through 7 in here.
1: Good luck.
2: Have mercy. It's just a difficult thing to do. There's plenty in this section of scripture that you can pull a couple things out and make a lot out of.
1: For sure.
2: But we're going to do our best to get from 3 through 7.
1: Let's do
2: it. Talking point number one is the evidence of ministry is changed lives, and that is drawn primarily from Sunday and Monday's lessons.
1: Okay.
2: Talking point number two, now is the day of salvation, drawn primarily from 2 Corinthians chapter 6, 1 and 2, and then from Tuesday's lesson.
1: Fair.
2: And then talking point number three, truth is a two-edged sword, primarily drawn from Wednesday and Thursday's lessons.
1: Okay, well, let's go back to talking point number one, the evidence of ministry is changed lives.
2: Okay, I'm going to have you read for us 2 Corinthians chapter 3, verses 1 through 3. And in the span of this time, just know that we're going to end up in chapter 7.
1: We're going to get there. Mark it down, folks. Here we go. Chapter 3, verses 1 through 3.
2: Yes.
1: Do we begin again to commend ourselves? Or do we need, as some others, epistles of commendation to you or letters of commendation from you. You are our epistle written in our hearts, known and read by all men. Clearly, you are an epistle of Christ, ministered by us, not written with ink, but with the Spirit of the living God, not on tablets of stone, but on tablets of flesh, that is, on the heart.
2: So this seems to be a consistent theme of Paul's. There's a continual defense of his ministry, not of himself per se, but apparently there are a lot of people that he was the fake apostle. He wasn't with the kind of discrediting. At least you get that vibe here because, you know, he's talking about evidently there's some discussion as to what his credentials are.
1: Sure.
2: Maybe he needs to have a referral letter of some sort or something. And so he's responding to that and saying, we don't need it. You're our referral letter.
1: Yeah,
2: you're a letter of commendation.
1: Poor Paul, like he had been not an associate with Jesus all through his ministry, which all the other ones were. And not only that, he didn't come from a neutral position. He was an enemy. And then he like, oh, you communed with Jesus in the desert in Arabia. And now you come in with a gospel that seems to, like everything about him's like a little off. And he always happened to say like, but I love his defense here is that my real letter of commendation is the results. It's you.
2: That's right. Well, there's a great quote on Sunday's lesson, paragraph one, if you would read that.
1: Letters of recommendation were common in the Greco-Roman world. However, Paul did not bear such letters. The Spirit's transformative power in the lives of the Corinthians was proof of his authentic ministry.
2: Yeah, and I mean, even in our day, I've had people ask me, they're going to go speak at a certain place, and the place wants to know, do you know this person, and give a referral letter or something. And again, Paul's point is, you're our referral letter.
1: Yeah.
2: Like, you're the evidence. Your transformed life is the evidence. And there's another great quote, actually, on this from Acts of the Apostles. This is also quoted in Sabbath Afternoon's lesson in the last paragraph from Acts of the Apostles 3:28.
1: The conversion of sinners and their sanctification through the truth is the strongest proof a minister can have that God has called him to the ministry. The evidence of his apostleship is written upon the hearts of those converted and is witnessed to by their renewed lives.
2: Okay, and that's another way of saying, by their fruit you shall know them, right? Jesus said fruit can be seen in a person's conduct, their own personal conduct, but also the fruit, in this case, of their ministry. Like, those who listen to Paul's teachings and apply Paul's teachings, what do his teachings do for them? And I know that, well, I can say as a minister, there have been times in my ministry where somebody comes up with new light. They've got some new angle. I've not studied it out, and I'm not sure about it. And so sometimes you have the wait-and-see approach. It's like, okay, well, let's see what the fruit of this teaching is upon people. And when people become more antagonistic or divisive or whatever else, you know.
1: That doesn't bear the credential.
2: Right.
1: Yeah.
2: And so what Paul's saying is that those who listened to his gospel, received his teaching, became more Christ-like, their lives were transformed. He says, that's the evidence to you. And he doesn't take the glory to himself. He says, do we begin again to commend ourselves or do we need? It's not about us. If God's in this thing, then you're going to see the outcome in your characters. And indeed you do. That's kind of the gist.
1: And there's a whole thing we could talk about, like, well, what makes a minister really a minister? Is it education? Is it experience? Is it? No. The fruit is the highest evidence. There's nothing against education and experience. All of those things are good. But the strongest evidence, as she says there, is the results of their ministry.
2: Absolutely. And so he then launches into this discussion of the old covenant and the new covenant, the ministry of death and the ministry of condemnation. And he talks about the ministry of death engraved in stones, right? The Ten Commandments. And this is a lot of fodder for some
1: calling
2: Christians. Like, Paul's just talking about how the Ten Commandments are no good.
1: Get rid of the law,
2: Which is interesting because in verse 9, when he's talking about this ministry of condemnation, he says, if the ministry of condemnation had glory, the ministry of righteousness excels much more in glory. For even what was made glorious had no glory in this respect because of the glory that excels. Now, that may seem wordy, as Paul is sometimes, but in fact, verse 7 says, if the ministry of death written and engraved on stones was glorious. Now, how can a ministry of death be glorious? And I believe Paul's simple point is this. We know that the law of God is a transcript of his character.
1: Yes.
2: We know it's holy and just and good. There's nothing wrong with the law. The problem is that fallen human beings can't keep the law. The gospel was for the purpose of bringing man back into harmony with the law. So there was glory in that covenant. There's glory in the commandments. But, and here's another piece that I don't know that people think of, because he says if the ministry combination had glory in verse 9 or what was made glorious in verse 10, when God gave the Ten Commandments to Sinai, he also gave a ceremonial law. And the ceremonial law, in essence, was all about the Christ who would transform them so that they could obey the law of God, right? And so that was where the glory came from. Anyway, he goes into all of this, you know, as I'm reading it, I'm thinking, how did this go into his first, his introduction there? To me, he's just, again, talking about, you've got to figure that the people opposing him, perhaps the Judaizing teachers or whatever, they're telling people they need to be circumcised, and that you find this in other places in his writings, were basically preaching the old covenant or the mystery of death without Christ. And so Paul is talking about the, how this transformation of life is the evidence that you've received God, that there's a living Christ, etc. And so I think he's taking that opportunity to contrast these two ministries and saying, look, the ministry that we're carrying out is the ministry of life. And you've experienced that transformation. And I believe he sums it up there in verse 18, if you read the famous 2 Corinthians 3:18.
1: But we all, with unveiled face, beholding as in a mirror the glory of the Lord, are being transformed into the same image from glory to glory, just as by the Spirit of the Lord. So there's that reference again to glory and the glory of this new covenant now, which is really the one eternal goal altogether, is a restoration of humanity. It's like, this is having impact because we are being transformed.
2: Yes.
1: That's the evidence.
2: And this is, yeah, this is the evidence. This is the signature that this is authentic. It's from God. So number one, the evidence of ministry is changed lives. And maybe a Christ-centered ministry, we could say. And so from there, then he talks about, in verse 18, how the Spirit's transformation is finally going to result in our reflecting the glory or character of Christ. Now, what's interesting is as he flows into chapter 4, he begins to go into the idea, again, from my perspective here, of how this transformation that he's talking about is a ground of hope for us. And I suppose first I want you to look at Romans 5, 3 through 5, and then we'll look at part of 2 Corinthians as well.
1: Okay. Romans 5, 3 through 5 says, and not only that, but we also glory in tribulations, knowing that tribulation produces perseverance, and perseverance, character, and character, hope. Now, hope does not disappoint, because the love of God has been poured out in our hearts by the Holy Spirit who was given to us.
2: Okay. So now he's talking about how character is being worked out in us, and that character gives us hope.
1: It's interesting. Yeah.
2: And he goes on to say there that hope doesn't disappoint. In other words, we have this hope. Well, we could lose the hope. No, we won't lose the hope because the love of God has been shed abroad in our hearts by the Holy Spirit. In other words, our characters wouldn't be changed if the Spirit wasn't at work. And the Spirit doesn't leave things undone.
1: Well, it says hope does not disappoint. And I think, at least I can remember in my thinking, hope seems like, well, I hope it happens. I don't know.
2: Right.
1: It's like it's a wish. It's almost a... But when he uses hope, he's like, no, we have this hope. Hope does not disappoint. That hope is, we're going to get into this later, it's a down payment. It's a guarantee that it's a thing that's almost tangible part of the final product.
2: Well, and that's what I want to point out there in Romans 5 is character brings hope. We don't build character. God builds character in us. In other words, if this transformation we're talking about, that we're, you know, this glory to glory, this is an evidence of the Spirit's work in our lives. And again, the Spirit doesn't leave things undone.
1: Amen.
2: He doesn't get tired or distracted and say, oh, I forgot. Right. And I want
1: to.
2: And so what Paul's saying
1: we'll
2: is, if you see any of this transformation working, you know the Spirit's at work and he's going to finish what he started. Right. And so you get that idea. And I mentioned this as we were reviewing in 2 Corinthians 5:5, if you read that for us.
1: Now, he who has prepared us for this very thing is God, who also has given us the Spirit as a guarantee.
2: Now, this is in the general overall context, but he's moving on to something.
1: Well, he's talking about the physical resurrection, but it's still the capstone of that transformation.
2: Right. But I want to zero in on the reason I drew this out, and you can find the same thing in Ephesians 1:14. The King James uses the word, instead of the Spirit as a guarantee, it uses the word earnest, like an earnest payment. And in the Greek, that actually is a bit, need to be clear about this. An earnest is a down payment. Like, so it's like a down payment on a house. When you're going to buy a house, and like, I need to know you're good for it. And the down payment is the promise that the rest will be paid.
1: It's, in fact, it's a piece of the rest.
2: So
1: it's
2: a guarantee.
1: Right, yeah.
2: And so guarantee is not a bad translation, but I think, at least in my mind, the idea of a down payment, what he's saying is the Spirit is that down payment for us. If you see any evidence that the Spirit has done anything in your life, mm-hmm. you've got the down payment.
1: Amen.
2: God doesn't renege on his payments. Like mm-hmm. that final payment is going to come through.
1: Yeah.
2: Right?
1: Well, again, so thinking of the passage, he who began a good work will be faithful to complete
2: that's
1: it.
2: That's exactly right.
1: He's going to finish it.
2: So this Spirit transformation is the ground of our hope. And, you know, this is where I see Paul going in chapter 4. Then he begins to build on this hope. He says in verse 7, we have this treasure in earthen vessels that the excellence of the power may be of God and of us. So this treasure, this transformation that we're talking about, as frail as we have it in mm-hmm. our earthen vessels. And then he begins to describe, and I'll have you read to verse 12, if you would there, 8 through 12.
1: Sure. He goes on to say, we are hard pressed on every side, yet not crushed. We are perplexed, but not in despair. Persecuted, but not forsaken. Struck down, but not destroyed. Always carrying about in the body the dying of the Lord Jesus, that the life of Jesus also may be manifested in our body.
2: Okay, go ahead and jump to verses 16 to 18.
1: All right. Therefore, we do not lose heart. Even though our outward man is perishing, yet the inward man is being renewed day by day. For our light affliction, which is but for a moment, is working for us a far more exceeding and eternal weight of glory. While we do not look at the things which are seen, but at the things which are not seen. For the things which are seen are temporary, but the things which are not seen are eternal.
2: Okay, so kind of recapping here, the evidence of ministry is changed lives. Paul cites that this transformation is the evidence of the authenticity of his own ministry. Talking about that transformation, he talks about how we're changed from glory to glory, even by the Spirit of the Lord, and that this is going to continue, that we're going to continue to reflect this, that like the Spirit's work in us is going to continue, and that that work in the Spirit is the ground of our hope. It's an evidence to us that God's going to finish what he started, so that in light of all that, Paul can face being hard-pressed. This is why he's not crushed when he's hard-pressed. This is why he's not in despair when he's perplexed. This is why he's not forsaken when he's persecuted or destroyed when he's struck down, because he has this hope in him. And that keeps his focus, so that in verse 16, we don't lose heart. It's all in the context of, I see what God is doing, even, not even in spite of, but sometimes through the hardships, which we talked about last week, that even through the hardships, like God is finishing what he started. And because of that, I can have confidence and face any situation. I don't lose heart. We don't keep our eyes on the temporary, but the eternal. And that eternal is real. You know, in chapter 5, he begins to go on to this earthly tent and the heavenly tent. Yeah. He's still expanding the
1: I was just looking like, boy, we could get into that too. He's talking about the resurrection.
2: But in essence, he's still carrying the thought, like right now, we don't lose heart. We're looking forward to this promise. We see the work of the Spirit in our hearts. And soon our bodies are going to be changed.
1: Yeah.
2: We're going to have a heavenly body and dwell with the Lord.
1: Well, he's moving from sanctification, the process, to glorification,
2: that's
1: the
2: right.
1: event. And it's all part of the same restoration that God has in mind.
2: So laying all that groundwork, in fact, there's a statement before we move on here from My Life Today, 185, if you'd read that.
1: We miss very much because we do not grasp the blessing that may be ours in our afflictions. All experiences and circumstances are God's workmen whereby good is brought to us. Let us look at the light behind the cloud.
2: Okay, so we don't lose heart. We've got this focus. We see the evidence of the Spirit's work in our life, and we know God's going to be faithful to complete what he started. So moving into our next talking point now is the day of salvation, talking point number 2. I want you to read verses 9 through 11, if you would, of chapter 5.
1: Therefore, we make it our aim, whether present or absent, to be well-pleasing to him. For we must all appear before the judgment seat of Christ, that each one may receive the things done in the body, according to what he has done, whether good or bad. Knowing, therefore, the terror of the Lord, we persuade men, but we are well known to God, and I also trust are well known in your consciences.
2: So I was like, reach verses 9 through, wait, verses 9, we're going through 5 chapters.
1: Yeah, exactly.
2: I forget to give you the chapter, but Paul says here, in essence, whatever we're doing, we want to live and be well-pleasing to him, because we have this hope before us, right? This is our aim, this heavenly. And in that context, then he says, we're all going to have to appear before the judgment seat of Christ to receive the things done in the body. And in all that context, he says in verse 11, knowing therefore the terror of the Lord. And that's in direct context of judgment. Knowing that we're all going to face judgment, he says, we persuade men. So now Paul's moving to this idea of ministry, like the transformation, the glory and the hope isn't just for us. Mm. Like if we realize this and we know that, for example, knowing that there's a judgment, we're all going to appear before the, what Paul's saying is the judgment is imminent. We're in probationary time. It's not just going to keep on going forever and ever and ever and ever. We have a limited time, and knowing what we know, we need to persuade people to receive the gospel so that they can have this transformation, this experience, this hope like we do.
1: And it can seem like, why are you trying to build hope in Christ and then talk about the terror of judgment? But I think about it this way, like if I'm on an airplane, like I appreciate those engines and the wings so much when I realize how far off the ground we are. Like if it weren't for this, I'd be in so much trouble. Like he's making the case, like we have this wonderful hope, but the alternative is the terror of the Lord, and you don't want that. You know?
2: But I think even more than that, I don't think he's talking about the terror as much for us. Mm-hmm. Like, oh, Cameron, you need to be afraid, and so you're okay. We know there's a judgment coming. They don't
1: for
2: know.
1: For other people, yeah.
2: Like, we've got to persuade men. Like, they don't... What is that one statement Ellen White makes where we can't expect the people of the world with the chilling influence of the world upon them to manifest interest in their own souls? Yeah. They don't know what we know. But we know it. And that ought to motivate us to do something about it.
1: Absolutely.
2: Which leads him into this whole concept of how we are called to be ambassadors for Christ, and we're given the ministry of reconciliation. And I have in our notes here, as we have been reconciled to God and made a new creation in Christ, which we've passed over that whole 2 Corinthians 5:17, one of my favorite verses, and I'm looking at our clock. But the whole idea here is we've experienced all of these wonderful things in Christ, so now we are called as Christ's ambassadors to urge others to be reconciled to God.
1: Yes.
2: Christ has ascended to heaven, and now we are his. While he's doing his work there, he's counting on us to do our work here.
1: That's right.
2: Like, you've got to go to my lost children.
1: It was a commandment also. It was not even a suggestion.
2: And so I love verse 14 of chapter 5 that says the love of Christ compels us.
1: Yes.
2: And I think a lot of times we read it as the love for Christ. Because so much we talked about, well, if you love me, Jesus says, keep my commandments. And so we always talk legitimately that, oh, it's my love for Christ that motivates. But that's not what he says here.
1: It's
2: he says
1: Christ's
2: love of Christ. And initially we could say that love of Christ for, well, for me, yes, and for every human being.
1: Well, it's in the context of us being ambassadors to others.
2: Right.
1: So that same love that we've experienced, we have the
2: And again,
1: privilege.
2: Jesus has ascended to heaven, but he still has a burden for the lost.
1: Right.
2: And so if that love is in our hearts, it needs to spill out to
1: that's
2: those
1: right.
2: around us. And so he urges us to that. In fact, there's a great statement from Acts of the Apostles along these lines.
1: God could have proclaimed his truth through sinless angels, but this is not his plan. He chooses human beings, men compassed with infirmity as instruments in the working out of his designs, the priceless treasures placed in earthen vessels. Through men, his blessings are to be conveyed to the world. Through them, his glory is to shine forth into the darkness of sin. In loving ministry, they are to meet the sinful and the needy and lead them to the cross.
2: Mm. The ministry of reconciliation. And so then, as ministers of reconciliation, a lot of chapter 6 is dwelling on how Paul describes how he and his companions were careful to avoid needlessly offending others.
1: Mm.
2: Chapter 6, if you would just read verse 3 there, perhaps.
1: Verse 3 says, "We give no offense in anything, that our ministry may not be blamed."
2: So he goes on to talk about how they endure hardships without complaining,
1: mm-hmm.
2: how they are careful to live out their faith and live circumspect lives,
1: mm-hmm.
2: and how they maintain a hopeful outlook no matter what is going on around them. All of this is just a way of saying, as ministers of reconciliation, it changes the way we conduct ourselves.
1: That's right.
2: Right?
1: I love it.
2: Much more could be said, but we're going to talking point number 3, which is truth is a two-edged sword. And the reason I worded it that way is looking specifically at his experience with the church in Corinth, and the reaction, I would imagine that there were a few different reactions that they had to his letter. Now, maybe not specifically, we know ultimately that there was a repentance that came about.
1: But I'm guessing when they came back, hey, we got another letter from Paul. It was like good news.
2: Right. And so I have in our handout here, the initial reaction to the truth is often sorrow or contention, one or the other, while the ultimate response may be salvation. So just because somebody is upset by the truth, or saddened by the truth, like the rich young ruler, that doesn't mean they're not going to ever accept it.
1: Right.
2: And we see that in fact, if you would read there in verses 8 and 9 of chapter 7, 2 Corinthians 7, verses 8 and 9.
1: For even if I made you sorry with my letter, I do not regret it, though I did regret it. For I perceive that the same epistle made you sorry, though only for a while. And verse 9 also, now I rejoice, not that you were made sorry, but that your sorrow led to repentance. For you were made sorry in a godly manner, that you might suffer loss from us in nothing.
2: And so then he goes on to say in verse 10, for godly sorrow produces repentance leading to salvation, not to be regretted. But the sorrow of the world produces death. You've got those two options.
1: So basically you say, I don't enjoy seeing you be sorry, but I do enjoy the results because it's good for your building up
2: the
1: character.
2: Yeah. And he describes the results of how they cleared themselves and they had the vehement desire and zeal and in vindication, wanted to prove that they were faithful Christians and what have you. So it came about. But it came about through something. And notice, Paul, there's sometimes just the idea that ministers just really get off on getting and rebuking people.
1: Yeah, yeah.
2: And Paul was torn up about this. And we looked at it in our last lesson. So even as they went to Macedonia, he was just torn up over this church.
1: His care for his church.
2: He had this fatherly care, which we're going to talk about here as we close. So you see in his, he didn't want to write that letter, but he knew he needed to.
1: Mm.
2: I'll come back around to that because when he talks to them about his main purpose in writing the letter, I want you to read verse 12, if you would.
1: Still in chapter 7.
2: Still in chapter 7.
1: Therefore, although I wrote to you, I did not do it for the sake of him who had done the wrong, nor for the sake of him who suffered wrong, but that our care for you in the sight of God might appear to you.
2: Now, some versions say your care for us, which is, I think it's unfortunate, and I'm not going to go into all the reasons why, but what you just read in the New King James, that echoes 2 Corinthians chapter 2, verse 4, where he says, for out of much affliction and anguish of heart, I wrote to you with many tears, not that you should be grieved, but that you might know the love which I have so abundantly for you. So in both of those places and other places, he talked about how they don't have many. They have a lot of instructors in the gospel, but not many fathers.
1: Right.
2: He speaks to them as children. He's not saying I'm scolding you. It's simple-minded, but he has a fatherly care. He sees where they're heading. And because of what he sees in Corinth, he knows he has to speak against it. And he knows they're going to be upset by it.
1: But he can do that because of the credibility he's earned by his own life and ministry. And he says, now I can speak to you as you need to be spoken to. For your salvation.
2: That's right. And so he has that fatherly tenderness. And a couple things I have in the notes here is that sometimes people have to be made mad or sad before they can be made glad. That's an Elder Gallimore-ism.
1: Oh, that's a good
2: Somebody may remember, he always said, when you preach the gospel, people first they get mad, then they get sad, right? Repentant as they reflect upon it, and then they get glad because they accept.
1: I love it.
2: So just that initial response doesn't guarantee that the ultimate response won't be salvation. And praise the Lord, we see that with the church in Corinth, and that brought joy and rejoicing to Paul's heart. The other thing I have in our note here is that while truth can have that effect, even though initially it may make people sorrowful, but it may bring about a transformation, repentance, it can only have that positive effect when spoken in self-sacrificing love. And Paul makes that consistent throughout his letter, that you see the fatherly care he has. He really... much as any parent for their child, you see the child going in a certain direction. And, you know, sometimes as parents, we blurt things out when we shouldn't and we give it. But sometimes there are times we don't want to speak to something, but we know we have to because the alternative, we don't want to see our child lost. And this is what we see in Paul. And all of this is just a dim reflection of the paternal character of our Heavenly Father.
1: So true. So true.
2: So, ultimately, when we wind up with ministry, because of what God has given us in Christ, we've got to love others enough to try to save as many as possible. There's a great quote from Acts of the Apostles 3:34 that I think brings this to light.
1: In the contemplation of Christ, we linger on the shore of a love that is measureless. We endeavor to tell of this love, and language fails us. We consider his life on earth, his sacrifice for us, his work in heaven as our advocate, and the mansions he is preparing for those who love him, and we can only exclaim, oh, the height and depth of the love of Christ. In every true disciple, this love, like sacred fire, burns on the altar of the heart. It was on the earth that the love of God was revealed through Christ. It is on the earth that his children are to reflect this love through blameless lives. Thus, sinners will be led to the cross to behold the Lamb of God.
2: Mm, amen.
1: Incredible. Let's close with a word of prayer. Heavenly Father, thank you again for these important lessons from 2 Corinthians. Help us to not only experience our salvation for ourselves, but be ambassadors for you to others, that many will be saved in the day when you come. And let that day be soon, for we pray it in Jesus' name. Amen.
2: Amen.
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0: Welcome to Sabbath School, brought to you by It Is Written. Glad you're with us today. We are studying the books of 1st and 2nd Corinthians this quarter. And today is lesson number 10 of 13. We're getting close to the end, but we are not there yet because we have some pretty significant ground yet to cover. Lesson number 10 is authentic Christian ministry. What does that look like? We're about to find out. Let's begin with prayer. Father, thank you for being with us as we're studying 1st and 2nd Corinthians, these incredible letters, books that Paul has written. We ask that you'll bless us as we continue to understand them better today and help us to apply them to our lives as well. We thank you in Jesus' name. Amen.
1: Amen.
0: So thank you for joining us, and thank you for joining us, Adam Nilton. We're grateful to have you each week. You're the author of this quarter's Sabbath School lesson, and you are helping us to understand some of these things that Paul has written that might be a little bit difficult sometimes, but you're helping to make them a whole lot clearer. So thank you for being with us.
1: It's a great pleasure to be here once again.
0: So lesson number 10 is authentic Christian ministry. Today, we are looking at 2 Corinthians chapters 3 through 7 and looking at what authentic Christian ministry looks like. Can you kind of give us an overview of where we're going today?
1: Yeah, we have at least four characteristics that Paul presents about a good ministry here in this passage. The first one is the fact that authentic ministry bears visible fruit. We can see that by reading chapter 3, if you could read for us, chapter 3, verses 1 to 3.
0: Do we begin again to commend ourselves, or do we need, as some others, epistles of commendation to you or letters of commendation from you? You are our epistle, written in our hearts, known and read by all men. Clearly, you are an epistle of Christ, ministered by us, written not with ink, but by the Spirit of the living God, not on tablets of stone, but on tablets of flesh, that is, of the heart.
1: Okay, very good. I'd like to make a comment on verse 2, where Paul says, you are our epistle, written in our hearts. So Paul is saying, you are the demonstration that my ministry is a faithful ministry. There is a quotation by Ellen White where she explains what's going on here, and I'd like to read this quotation from Acts of the Apostles. She says, the conversion of sinners and their sanctification through the truth is the strongest proof a minister can have that God has called him to the ministry. The evidence of his apostleship is written upon the hearts of those converted and is witnessed to by their renewed lives. Christ is formed within the hope of glory. A minister is greatly strengthened by these seals of his ministry. I'd like to read the first phrase once again. The conversion of sinners and their sanctification through the truth is the strongest proof a minister can have that God has called him to the ministry. So what Paul is saying here is the fact that the conversion of the Corinthians, this is the proof that Paul is a faithful ministry. So this is the first characteristic that we see here in this passage. Authentic ministry bears visible fruit. Another characteristic comes from chapter 4, verse 17. If you can read for us, please.
0: For our light affliction, which is but for a moment, is working for us a far more exceeding and eternal weight of glory.
1: Okay, so when Paul is talking about light affliction, he's speaking about his sufferings for the gospel. So an authentic ministry is someone who is willing to suffer for the gospel. When we see the list of sufferings, for instance, in 2 Corinthians 11, verses 23 to 28, we see that Paul was really willing to suffer for the gospel, for Christ's sake. So this is the second characteristic that we see here in this passage. Another characteristic comes from chapter 5, verses 18 and 19, if you could read for us, please.
0: Now all things are of God, who has reconciled us to himself through Jesus Christ, and has given us the ministry of reconciliation, that is, that God was in Christ reconciling the world to himself, not imputing their trespasses to them, and has committed to us the word of reconciliation.
1: Okay, very good. So here Paul mentions the ministry of reconciliation. So authentic ministry is focused on reconciliation. As ministers, we work to bring people to Christ, to God. reconciling themselves to God. So this is an authentic ministry. This is the third characteristic that Paul presents here. And the fourth is based on chapter 7, verse 1. If you could read for us, please.
0: Therefore, having these promises, beloved, let us cleanse ourselves from all filthiness of the flesh and spirit, perfecting holiness in the fear of God.
1: Okay, so an authentic ministry calls believers to holiness. So we have here four characteristics. The first one, authentic ministry bears visible fruit. Second one, authentic ministry is willing to suffer for the church. Third one, authentic ministry is focused on reconciliation. And the fourth one, authentic ministry calls believers to holiness in the fear of God. So Paul has all these characteristics. He's someone who works for the church. He demonstrates visible fruit. He calls people to reconciliation. He calls people to holiness in the fear of God. Paul presents all those characteristics.
0: So Paul has all of those characteristics, but when we take a look at chapter 3 and verse 2, we see that Paul wants to apparently have those characteristics not just in himself, but to see them in others as well. Because in chapter 3, verse 2, he says, "You are our epistle written in our hearts." And then in verse 3, he says, "Clearly, you are an epistle of Christ." So what does he mean when he's saying that you, that is to whom he's writing, are both a letter, an epistle of recommendation, but at the same time, he says, you're a letter of Christ. How do those two connect?
1: Okay, this is very interesting because when we are reading verse 2, it seems that all depends on human efforts. When Paul says, you are our epistle written in our hearts, so you are my letter of recommendation. But when we go to verse 3, we see that Paul is trying to demonstrate that humans' ministry, humans' efforts are only the instrument God uses to reach people. So the first thing that we have to keep in mind is that Paul is trying to say humans' ministry is only instrumental. We work for Christ, but God is ultimately the means by which we can be saved. So we are only means by which God works to reach people. So the conversion and renewed lives of the Corinthians served as a visible evidence that Paul's ministry was authentic. Second one, Christ is the true author, not Paul. Paul did not claim the merit for himself. This is what he's trying to say in verse 3. And thirdly, we cooperate with God. The merit still belongs to God. The three members of the Godhead are mentioned here. This is very interesting when we see this. In verse 2, Paul says, "You are our epistle written in our hearts, known and read by all men." Verse 3, "Clearly you are an epistle of Christ, ministered by us, written not with ink but by the Spirit." So we have the second person of the Godhead, the third person of the Godhead, and Paul says, "By the Spirit of the living God, not on tablets of stone, but on tablets of flesh, that is, of the heart." So Paul mentions God the Father, God the Son, and God the Spirit. Paul is only an instrument. So human efforts are important, but ultimately the glory goes only to God. That is why Paul mentions that they are an epistle of him. You are my epistle, but you are an epistle from Christ.
0: Very good. Now, I want to dig a little bit more deeply into something that Paul covers here in 2 Corinthians chapter 3. As we read down verses 1 through 9, Paul uses some interesting phrases here. He kind of peppers this passage through with them. He speaks of ministers of the new covenant in verse 6, ministers of a ministry of death in verse 7, a ministry of the Spirit in verse 8, ministry of condemnation, verse 9, and ministry of righteousness in verse 9. What is mm-hmm. all of this? What's he trying to get across to us?
1: Okay, so he mentions many ministries here, right? But those ministries go down to two. So Paul is speaking about two responses to the gospel. Paul is not presenting two different gospels, but two different responses to the gospel. And we see this very clearly when we read verses 6 to 9 of chapter 3, 2 Corinthians, if you could read for us.
0: who also made us sufficient as ministers of the new covenant, not of the letter, but of the Spirit. For the letter kills, but the Spirit gives life. But if the ministry of death, written and engraved on stones, was glorious, so that the children of Israel could not look steadily at the face of Moses because of the glory of his countenance, which glory was passing away, how will the ministry of the Spirit not be more glorious? For if the ministry of condemnation had glory, the ministry of righteousness exceeds much more in glory.
1: So we see here, especially in verses 8 and 9, two responses to the gospel. In verse 8, he says, how will the ministry of the Spirit not be more glorious? For if the ministry of condemnation, so we have the ministry of condemnation, we have the ministry of the Spirit, we have two different responses to the gospel. And by Old Covenant, Paul is using the metaphor, the Old Covenant, as a metaphor for legalistic experience. So the Old Covenant here does not mean that salvation was unavailable before Christ. It symbolizes here the experience of those who rely on their own obedience as the means of pleasing God. So we have here clearly two different responses. And Paul presents the New Covenant

0: So this week we are looking at authentic Christian ministry, and we're touching on it as we go through 2 Corinthians here and what Paul has to say about it. But if someone wants to dig more deeply into this and understand what authentic Christian ministry looks like, there's also a companion book to this quarter's Sabbath school lesson. What's in that book that would help someone to better understand what we're talking about this week?
1: Okay, so here in this companion book, I call attention to the fact that our work to Christ is a work to the three members of the Godhead. They are working for us. They want to work through us. So if you want to understand what is the work that God the Father, God the Son, and God the Spirit want to do in our lives, so you see here many comments on biblical passages that will help you understand those things.
0: And if you would like to pick that book up, you can find it at itiswritten.shop. Again, that's itiswritten.shop. Just look for the companion book to this quarter's Sabbath school lesson. Also, if you happen to be watching this on social media, just go down to the description box and click on the link in the description, and you will be taken right there to find that book. We're going to be back in just a moment as we continue looking at what authentic Christian ministry looks like here on Sabbath School, brought to you by It Is Written.
2: Loving well is a way of life. And loving well means wanting the very best for others. 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And if I can't go myself, I want to send others who can take the everlasting gospel to the world. 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
0: Welcome back to Sabbath School, brought to you by It Is Written. We're looking at authentic Christian ministry this week. And Adam Nilton, I wanted to kind of draw our attention to something that Paul talks about here in 2 Corinthians a fair bit, and that's afflictions. When Paul speaks of afflictions, is he just trying to draw people's attention to the fact that he has gone through some challenges and difficulties, or is there a deeper, more meaningful spiritual or theological concept that he's trying to get across?
1: Yes, there is a deeper theological point here, and we should pay attention to that. Paul is speaking about a theme that scholars refer to as union with Christ. Christ suffered, we suffer with him. Christ died, we die with him. Christ was buried, we are buried with him by in baptism. Christ is risen, We rise with him. So Paul is talking about union with Christ, and there are many passages in the New Testament where we can see this. I'd like to read some passages. I'd like to begin by reading Colossians chapter 2. Colossians chapter 2, verses 12 onward. Colossians chapter 2. If you have it, you can read, please.
0: Buried with him in baptism, in which you also were raised with him through faith in the working of God who raised him from the dead. And you, being dead in your trespasses and the uncircumcision of your flesh, he has made alive together with him, having forgiven you all trespasses, having wiped out the handwriting of requirements that was against us, which was contrary to us, and he has taken it out of the way, having nailed it to the cross.
1: Okay, so let's stop a little.

0: bit. Here we have some pieces of information that are very important for us to understand the concept of union with Christ. So let's read only some verses here in this passage. Let's repeat verse 12, where Paul says, buried with him in baptism, in which you also were raised with him through faith in the working of God who raised him from the dead. So here Paul mentions both the death of Christ, the resurrection, the fact that he was buried. And Paul is saying, okay, Jesus was buried, we were buried with him. Jesus resurrected, we resurrect with him. If we read verse 20, Paul speaks a little bit more about this topic, if you could read for us.
1: Therefore, if you died with Christ from the basic principles of the world, why, as though living in the world, do you subject yourselves to regulations?
0: Okay, chapter 3 and verse 4. Verses 1 and 4.
1: If then you were raised with Christ, seek those things which are above, where Christ is, sitting at the right hand of God.
0: Verse 4.
1: When Christ, who is our life, appears, then you also will appear with him in glory.
0: Okay, very good. So, scholars have realized that we have here at least 7 references to what they call as Christ event. What is the Christ event? It is the ministry of Christ, his life on earth, his death, his resurrection, and ascension into heaven. And we have all those things here in this passage. Jesus died, and we die with him. This is chapter 2, verse 20. We are buried with Christ in baptism. This is chapter 2, verse 12. We were resurrected in him. This is chapter 2, verse 12. We were resurrected in him. This is repeated in chapter 3, verse 1. We live with him. This is chapter 2, verse 13. Our life is hidden with him. This is chapter 3, verse 3. That is, we do not live, but he lives in us. And we will be revealed with him at his coming. This is chapter 3, verse 4. In other words, Paul is saying we imitate the life of Christ in our lives. So when Paul is talking about his sufferings, he's not only trying to call the audience attention to his sufferings. He's trying to say, we imitate Christ in our lives. He died, we die with him. He was buried, we are buried with him in baptism. He rose again, we rise with him. He ascended into heaven, we go with him. So we imitate Christ in our lives. And this is a very beautiful concept in Pauline writings. He mentions union with Christ many times in his writings. I'd like to read a passage from 2 Corinthians chapter 4, verses 7, 10 to 14. I think it would be better for you to read for us.
1: But we have this treasure in earthen vessels, that the excellence of the power may be of God and not of us. Always carrying about in the body the dying of the Lord Jesus, that the life of Jesus also may be manifested in our body. For we who live are always delivered to death for Jesus' sake, that the life of Jesus also may be manifested in our mortal flesh. So then death is working in us, but life in you. And since we have the same spirit of faith, according to what is written, I believe and therefore I spoke, we also believe and therefore speak.
0: Okay, very good. So this is very clear. We see here many references to the life of Jesus, what he did when he came here on earth. In verse 10, he says, always carrying about in the body the dying of the Lord Jesus, that the life of Jesus also be manifested in our body. So he's speaking about death and resurrection. So Jesus died, we die with him. Jesus resurrected, we resurrect with him. In verse 11, for he who live are always delivered to death for Jesus' sake. So Paul is speaking about his sufferings. So Jesus suffered, we suffer with him. So again, here Paul is making a theological point, which is union with Christ. We have to be united to Christ. You have to be joined to him. And what happened to him, it happens also to us. He suffered, it is true, but he's in glory. So we suffer here, we will be in glory with him as well. So we imitate Christ in our lives. That's the point that Paul wants to make with this topic.
1: You know, in 2 Corinthians chapter 3, we talked about the various ministries that are mentioned there. But Paul especially speaks about this ministry of reconciliation. He seems to kind of use this term to emphasize that his ministry is Christ-centered. How does that work?
0: Okay, so there are three things here that we must understand. The first one is Christ is the source of reconciliation, not Paul. Christ is the source. Paul is a ministry of reconciliation, but he is working to Christ. Reconciliation begins with God's action in Christ, not with Paul's actions. So God first reconciled humanity to himself through Jesus Christ, and then he gave us the ministry of reconciliation. So the source of reconciliation is Christ, the first thing. Secondly, it was Jesus who died for all out of love, not Paul. Paul makes this point in chapter 5, verses 14 and 15. I'd like to read chapter 5, verses 14 and 15. Paul says, "For the love of Christ compels us, because we judge thus, that if one died for all, then all died. And he died for all, that those who live should live no longer for themselves, but for him who died for them and rose again." Verse 16. "Therefore, from now on, we regard no one according to the flesh. Even though we have known Christ according to the flesh, yet now we know him thus no longer." So it was Christ who died for all, not Paul. And thirdly, Paul shows that we have to have the ministry of reconciliation as ambassadors for Christ, calling people to be reconciled to God. This is in verse 20 of chapter 5. He says, "Now then, we are ambassadors for Christ, as though God were pleading through us. We implore you on Christ's behalf, be reconciled to God." So Christ is the source of reconciliation. And we have the ministry of reconciliation when we call people to be reconciled to God through Christ.
1: So Paul's ministry, he makes it very plain, was Christ-centered, and he wants our ministries, our lives, to be Christ-centered as well. As you mentioned, the study guide, he calls the Corinthians to a holy life by means of six appeals. Now, I know we don't have time to go through all six of those appeals, but can you give us kind of a synopsis of what those appeals are?
0: Okay, I'm going to mention those six appeals. We have the first one, separate from harmful compromise. The second one, come out and be distinct. The third one, be separate. The fourth, reject uncleanness, idolatry, and grow in holiness. Fifth, do not touch what is unclean. Six, let us cleanse ourselves from every defilement of body and spirit. And six, make holiness perfect in the fear of God. We have a summary in chapter 7, verse 1. I'm going to read. Paul says, "Therefore, having these promises, beloved, let us cleanse ourselves from all filthiness of the flesh and spirit, perfecting holiness in the fear of God." So Paul is calling people to be closer to God, and doing this, they become holy, but he mentions in the fear of God. Holiness is possible only in union with Christ. I think that this is the most important piece of information. Holiness is possible only in union with Christ. When we go to Christ, we live a life of holiness.
1: So if we come to him and let him sit on the thrones of our hearts, it can and will change us, and we can live that life that he desires us to live.
0: That's
1: by
0: right.
1: His grace.
0: That's
1: and glory.
0: Right.
1: Before we finish, and we don't have much time, but in 2 Corinthians 7, you talk about, or you bring out this idea that Paul talks about, bringing joy to our spiritual leaders. End us on a high note. What can we do to bring joy to our spiritual leaders?
0: Okay, so three things. First of all, we bring joy to our spiritual leaders when we respond to their love. Spiritual leaders are working for us. They love us. So when we respond to their love, we honor them. This is a way to bring joy to them. The second one is we bring joy when we accept correction in a godly way. And third one, we bring joy when our lives show commitment to Christ. Nothing brings more joy to our spiritual leaders when we accept Christ in our lives and we commit ourselves to Christ.
1: So this week, Adam Nilton, we've looked at what an authentic Christian ministry looks like through the life of Paul and his ministry to the church there in Corinth. And hopefully you have gained a few ideas of what an authentic Christian life can look like for you and for your family and the fellow members of your church. And if you'd like to bring some joy to your local church pastor or local church leaders, you found some ideas of how you can do that as well. Next week, we're going to come back, and on Lesson 11, we're looking at stewardship and mission. Stewardship and mission. That's going to be our study next week here on Sabbath School, brought to you by It Is Written.

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1: Praise the Lord, everyone, and welcome to 3ABN Sabbath School Panel. I'm Pastor Ryan Johnson. We are in the midst of the third quarter for the year, where we've been studying 1st and 2nd Corinthians. That's the first and second epistle or letter that Paul writes to the ancient church in the city of Corinth. This is lesson number 10, and the title is Authentic Christian Ministry. Oh, there's so many things the Lord has to tell us through this lesson. But hey, would you like to have your own copy of the Sabbath School Quarterly? 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Alternatively, you can go to your local Seventh-day Adventist church, have some church fellowship, eat some potluck, and then you can ask for a copy of the Sabbath School Quarterly. They'd be honored to give you a copy. Well, let's not keep the Lord waiting, so we'll be right back.

0: Welcome once again, friends, to 3ABN Sabbath School Panel. I'm Pastor Ryan Johnson. We are studying Lesson 10, and the title is Authentic Christian Ministry. There are a lot of things that we're going to discuss, but as I've been saying earlier, if you're bearing the fruit, you might be a minister. We're going to talk about suffering and a whole lot of other things, but I'm not alone. I am joined by my 3ABN family and your esteemed panelists. Why don't I go ahead and introduce them? To my left, we have Pastor John Loma King.
1: Yes. Speaking of suffering, I'm covering suffering and glory.
0: Amen.
1: The two characteristics of an enduring Christian.
0: Thank you, Pastor Loma King. And then to your left, we have Sister Jill Morricone.
2: Thank you so much, Pastor. On Tuesday, we have Christ-focused ministry of reconciliation.
0: Amen. Can't wait to hear that. And then we have Pastor James Rafferty. How are you, sir?
3: Good to be here. Thank you. I have Wednesday's lesson, which is a call to holiness.
0: Amen. And last but certainly not least, we have Sister Shelley Quinn.
4: I guess I get to kind of put it all together. Thursday's lesson is comfort and joy.
0: Amen. And I have Sunday's lesson. The title is Fruits of an Authentic Ministry. You know, we really pray hard and the panelists work hard putting these lessons together. And maybe you would like to have a copy of the panelists' notes so that we can study together. If you would like a copy, you can go to 3abnsabbathschoolpanel.com, and there's a link. You can click that link and sign up to receive a copy of the panelists' notes every single week. And I love the way Sister Jill puts it. You'll receive those notes until Jesus comes, because that means we'll be studying all the way to and through the kingdom. Well, we need to get to this lesson, but before we do, why don't we have a word of prayer? Sister Jill, I called you out already. Would you pray for us?
2: Sure. Holy Father, we come before you in the name of Jesus. And as we look and open up your word, as we study just now, would you come and teach us?
0: Mm-hmm.
2: We thank you in Jesus' name. Amen.
0: Amen. Amen. I love that. Lord, would you come and teach us? Friends, I have Sunday's lesson. Once again, it is Fruits of an Authentic Ministry. And I like to back into it a bit because there is also Sabbath's lesson. Let's go ahead and begin by reading our memory text, which is found in 2 Corinthians chapter 4, and this is verses 8 to 10. Here's what the Bible says. We are troubled on every side, yet not distressed. We are perplexed, but not in despair. Verse 9, persecuted, but not forsaken, cast down, but not destroyed. Verse 10, always bearing about in the body the dying of the Lord Jesus, that the life also of Jesus might be made manifest in our body. I love that. The dying of the Lord Jesus, that the life also of the Lord Jesus might be made manifest in our body. I'd like you to notice, I won't go too far into this because one of our other panelists is going to talk about it, but look at some of the paradoxes of ministry here. It says we are weak, yet we are sustained. You ever felt like, Lord, I cannot do this calling you've given me? And then you look back and say, Lord, how did it take place? He sustained you. It says we are pressed. Actually, the word is troubled, but that means pressed, squeezed. You ever heard that term, between a rock and a hard place? It says, yes, that's how it is sometime. Yet we're not crushed. We are preserved. We're suffering, the word says, yet we are victorious. Isn't that how it was with Christ? He suffered, but he was victorious. We are dying, it seems sometimes, but really, we're living. We are perplexed. And that word perplexed in the Greek, apureo, means to see no way out. When looking with the human eyes, it seems as though there is no escape, but the word says we're not in despair because we're walking on faith. By faith, are we not? And God always delivers. This is ministry. Ministry can be like this, can't it? But let's take a step back for a moment and let's get some context, shall we? In the previous lesson, Paul was defending himself against accusations of inconsistency and lack of love toward the people of Corinth. And that discussion begins in 2 Corinthians chapter 2. You can read it in verses 12 to 17, and it continues on through chapter 7. But now Paul reflects on what an authentic ministry looks like. I'd like you to consider this statement written by a little lady named Ellen G. White in a book called Acts of the Apostles. It's from page 328. Listen to this. The conversion of sinners and their sanctification through the truth is the strongest proof a minister can have that God has called him, and I'm adding, or her, to the ministry. The evidence of his or her apostleship is written upon the hearts of those converted and is witnessed to by their renewed lives. The evidence is in the fruit. Let's go ahead and break that down. The conversion of sinners by the Holy Ghost, their sanctification, their changed lives, these are the evidences that God has called someone into ministry. Now watch this. Sometimes people feel called and then they do the work. But other times people are doing the work and then they realize, God is calling me. So if you are spreading the love of Jesus and it is leading to conversion via the Spirit, then you might be called into the ministry. Yes, I'm talking to you because I know someone right there is like, it's like he's speaking to me. The Lord is speaking to you. You might be called into the ministry. You know, been here about a year. And one of the signs that we were supposed to come here, Sister Jill, we were trying to find a place to stay, is when you said, you know what, Johnson, the previous owners, because I've moved into the house. The Perrin family actually called you and said, the Lord has told us to leave this house for the Johnsons. That was one of the signs the Lord is providing. So I live in the Perrin. You remember Daniel Perrin, fine fella, and his family. We live in their house. Now, we're city folk. We don't know much about country living. We're learning quickly, too, with the cows next door and the chickens on the other side and my dog and cat running out there in the fields. But one of the things the Perrins left for us was a beautiful garden, a big garden. This garden is the size you could fit my whole house in Las Vegas inside that garden. So Nissa and I are walking through the garden. This is in the early spring, looking at what the Lord has provided. And there are some trees there. And we're not country folk. We didn't know what kind of trees these were, but we heard that they were fruit trees. And so I'm saying, well, maybe it's an apple tree. And, you know, and this is saying, well, maybe it's a pear tree. But in the early spring, late winter, all you can see is the brown. And then spring hit. And after a while through summer, fruit start growing on the tree. And you know what? When I saw the fruit on the tree, I didn't need an official declaration as to what kind of tree it was. If it was pear fruit, that's a pear tree. If it was apple fruit, that's an apple tree. When you see the fruit, you know what you are. And if you're seeing the fruit of ministry, maybe the Lord has called you to be a minister. This is how it is spiritually. God will work in you. And you will see fruit. So let's continue to 2 Corinthians chapter 3, verse 1. Do we begin again to commend ourselves, Paul talking, or need we, as some others, epistles or letters of commendation to you or letters of commendation from you? See, there were false teachers who were using these letters of recommendation to validate themselves. They're like, ha, look how authentic I am. And they were preaching false doctrine. They came with supposed authority. But look at verses 2 and 3 for Paul's response to this. Verse 2, ye are our epistle written in our hearts, known and read of all men. Verse 3, for as much as ye are manifestly declared to be the epistle of Christ, ministered by us, written not with ink, but with the Spirit of the living God, not in tables of stone, but in fleshy tables of the heart. Paul says, I don't need letters from men. You are my letters. You, he says to the people in Corinth, are the fruit. You are the evidence that I am called by God. This is important. You know, there's a little story I want to tell. So back when I was in Las Vegas, we were having a workers meeting, you know, workers meetings. And so I'm in the workers meeting, and the preachers are all talking and shaking hands. And I look over in the corner and there was a young man just sitting by himself. So I go over and sit down and I say, hey, where are you pastoring? And he goes, oh, no, I am a lay pastor. He says, I didn't want to go over and disturb you real pastors. No, no, no. Are you doing the work? Is the fruit being bared? Yes. don't think that way. If you're called by God, you're called by God, and the fruit is the evidence. You don't need the approval of man. Not at all. Now, look at verse 5. Not that we are sufficient of ourselves to think anything as of ourselves, but our sufficiency, hykenos in the Greek, our competence, he says, is of God. God has made us ministers. Just look at the fruit. But God gets all the credit. All of it. And this is where many ministers struggle, because God will bless the work. And as God bless the works, it becomes easy to subtly take ownership. Mm-hmm. And it often begins with our words. You know, I did this and I preached that sermon. Nothing wrong with saying that, but that's the gateway. We must say, God did those baptisms. God brought me here. Right. God got me through that sermon. But having said that, I want to go the other way. I have learned that if somebody comes up to you and they say, I was blessed by that sermon, Sister Jill, they are wanting to tell you how they were blessed. We don't want to shut that down. I'm not saying that. I know this one sister, you say, hey, I really enjoyed that. Oh, all glory to God. And you kind of felt bad for having said anything. So we want to, when people say things to us, we want to say, thank you for your encouragement. And then you give all glory to God. So we don't want to shut them down, but we certainly don't want to try to bask in God's glory. Okay, so let's look at verse 6. Who also hath made us able ministers of the New Testament, not of the letter, but of the Spirit, for the letter killeth, but the Spirit giveth life. Notice it says, God makes us ministers. Man, excuse my bad English, don't make ministers. So we remember this now for people who are in ministry. When you are discouraged, God makes ministers. When you're criticized on YouTube, God makes ministers. When you're misunderstood, when you're told that you don't belong here and shouldn't be preaching, God makes ministers. Look what it says in Jeremiah. It says, before I formed you in the womb, I ordained you. Only God can ordain a minister. Right. Transutero. Man. No. Now, I'm not, of course, knocking, you know, that people will recognize the ministry. But sometimes when you are discouraged, when you are called, you have to go forth in the faith that it is God who has called you, God who has ordained you, and preach that gospel come what may. Don't put down the ministry that the Lord has given you, especially when the born fruit shows exactly what you are. And that is what Paul is saying. I don't need letters of recommendation. You are the evidence that the Lord is working. So friends, are you bearing fruit? You might be a minister.
1: Amen. Wow, beautiful sermon. I always appreciate pastor's tenacity and passion and conviction. Thank you so much for that foundation. If you are bearing fruit, you might be a minister. You know, there's a saying that I want to go back on. You didn't say it exactly this way, but I've often said to people, never use God's gifts to rob God of his glory. That's something that we must acknowledge, that whatever God makes us, we can't, the car never boasts that it could drive because it is not its own manufacturer. God manufactures us. God uses us for his purpose and his glory. Ephesians 2:10, for we are his workmanship, created in Christ Jesus for good works, which God prepared beforehand that we should walk in it. So when you start walking in it, remember God had it already there waiting for you to come on board. It was not your manufacturing, so it should not be your glory. Suffering and glory. The Apostle Paul talks about the suffering and glory. And when you think about all the New Testament writers, who knew more suffering and who took less glory? The Apostle Paul. I'm going to read 2 Corinthians chapter 4, and I'm going to break down 10 takeaways, Jill. Could I use that word, takeaway? Let me borrow it today.
5: $5.
1: 10 takeaways. $5 for every takeaway. Pastor Johnson's going to pay you.
2: Thank you.
1: 10 takeaways as to how these verses are unfolding in our lives from day to day. I'm not going to read all 11 verses, but I'm going to try my best to cover as many as I can. Start at verse 7. But we have this treasure in earthen vessels, that the excellency of the power may be of God and not of us. We are hard pressed on every side, yet not crushed. We are perplexed, but not in despair, persecuted, but not forsaken, struck down, but not destroyed, always carrying about in the body the dying of the Lord Jesus, that the life of Jesus also may be manifest in our body. For we who live always are always delivered to death for Jesus' sake, that the life of Jesus may be manifest in our mortal flesh. So then death is working in us, but life in you. And since we have the same spirit of faith, according to what is written, I believe and therefore I spoke. We also believe and therefore speak, knowing that he who raised up the Lord Jesus will also raise us up with Jesus and will present us with you. For all things are for your sakes, that grace having spread through the many may cause thanksgiving to abound to the glory of God. Therefore, we do not lose heart, even though our outward man is perishing, yet the inward man is being renewed day by day. For our light affliction, which is but for a moment, is working for us a far more exceeding and eternal weight of glory, while we do not look at the things which are seen, but at the things which are not seen. For the things which are seen are temporal, but the things which are not seen are eternal. What are you looking at? That's the question. What are you looking at? Are you looking at the news? Are you looking at the economy? Are you looking at what's happening in the world today? Are you looking at the wars and the headlines? If you look at all that, you'll be discouraged. Like the Egyptians, when they were being pursued by Pharaoh, they lifted their eyes not to look to God, but to look to the chariots that were pursuing them. One thing you must understand as a Christian, the devil will always pursue you until you get to the promised land. And the Lord says, you can't cross over. The devil can't cross over. But we'll be able to cross over. So we are hard-pressed, but we are not forsaken. We're cast down, but we're not destroyed. So here are 10 takeaways of how we must endure and how Paul endured. And they all come from the verses that we just read. Number one, Jill, we endure with humility, recognizing the power is God's and not ours. Paul says in verse 7, we have this treasure in earthen vessels. The treasure is God's. The vessels that are frail and broken and cracked and leaking, as Jeremiah the prophet says, is us. God can work through leaky vessels because those leaky vessels are still in the hand of the potter. He's not done. We are fragile, but God's power is strong. Number two, endure through pressure without breaking. You think about pressure without breaking. One day I saw somebody take a pressure cooker's cover off before they let the steam out. Mm. Boy, that was a video. Mm. That was a video that I never forgot. They just decided to loosen the ends and take the top off. They forgot that small valve had a purpose. Mm. They didn't do that. And they had pressure, but thank the Lord they didn't break. As Christians, we have pressure, hard pressed on every side, yet not crushed. Verse 8. Pressure will come, but it does not have to destroy us. If you're waiting for ministry without pressure, you'll never be qualified for ministry.
4: That's right.
1: Mm. If you want the world to stop so that you can go, you'll never go because the world is never going to stop. You must press on without breaking. Number three, endure confusion without losing faith. That's what Paul said, perplexed, but not in despair. Mm. It could be perplexing. How can God bring this confusing work to a head where he gets all the glory? How can all these controversial issues, doctrinal issues, schisms and splits and one type of worship versus another type of worship, how can God take all of that and bring us safely into port? As Ellen White says, there's no need to doubt that the work would not succeed. God will set everything in order. Even if matters need to be resolved at the head of the work, God will set everything in order. We must keep our hands in the hands of the one who's guiding the ship. Endure confusion without losing faith. Why? You may not understand everything, but you must not lose hope. Yeah. Don't ask for understanding. Ask for endurance. As the person said, don't ask for the Lord to remove your burdens. Ask him to give you strong shoulders. Mm-hmm. He that endures to the end will have strong shoulders. Number four, endure opposition without feeling abandoned. Mm-hmm. You know, there are days when you might think, man, nobody knows what I'm going through. Mm-hmm. Yes, the Lord does. Mm-hmm. Even if he's the only one that knows, he does know. Mm-hmm. And he's near to the brokenhearted. He's near to those who's crushed in spirit. And I love the way that David the psalmist says, when we cried out, the Lord inclined his ear to us. Mm. He heard us. Can you imagine the King of the universe leaning his ear down to listen to our prayers? And all the billions of people on this planet, he hears us. And the Bible says, the righteous cry, and the Lord hears and delivers them out of all of their troubles. So endure confusion without losing faith. Endure opposition without feeling abandoned. Why? persecuted, but not forsaken. Here's the reason. People may walk away, but God never does.
0: Amen. Amen.
1: Number five, endure setbacks without giving up. What does Paul say in verse 9? Struck down, but not destroyed. Oh, yeah, there are some days that you are so far down that you can't go any farther. And the only way to go is up. You feel struck down. You want to quit. And believe me, I had a time in 1995 that I said, you know, this is it. I'm done with ministry. Yeah. I'm just going to be an evangelist. And I'm going to shoot and run. Mm-hmm. And God said, no, that's not my plan for you. And God used my wife to tell me, are you now telling God what to do? And I said, honey, why God hired you against me? And but here I am today, survived, surviving. There was a setback, but I didn't give up.
0: Yes.
1: I was struck down, but not destroyed. And here's the truth. You may fall, but you are not finished. The righteous man falls seven times, but his glory and his hope is in getting up again. Number six, endure by dying daily so Christ can be revealed. You know, what happens on a daily basis, you have to recognize when you get up in the morning and your sermon notes are perfect and you took out all the stuff that shouldn't be in there, remember, it's still not about you. You still need the power of God to make sense. There are days when you think you preach really well until your wife says, it was okay. Everybody else is glorified. It was really a great sermon. Your wife says, it was okay. On the way home from church, I always wait for my wife to say something. And when she says nothing, I don't want her to say anything. I was preaching my heart out and she said absolutely nothing. And I think that's all I need to hear. Nothing. Endure by dying daily so that Christ can be revealed. What's the purpose? Always carrying about in the body the dying of the Lord Jesus. You got to die to yourself sometimes in order for Christ to be revealed. What is the truth there? Endurance requires surrender. Less of you, more of Christ. Somebody gave me a book once called How to Handle Flattery. You know, flattery is a dangerous thing.
2: Yeah.
1: You must always be mindful to give the glory back to God. And so I heard Pastor C.D. Brooks said, if I could be used for God, if God could use me to give him glory, all glory be to God.
0: Yeah.
1: Always give the glory back to God. Number seven, endure with a spirit of faith. Keep speaking and keep believing. Verse 13, I believe and therefore I spoke. Faith does not stay silent. It keeps declaring God's truth. Like you just said, keep on preaching. Number eight, endure with resurrection confidence. You know, I always say, honey, don't we wish the Lord would come while we're alive? But if he doesn't, I said to her, honey, it's so hard to think that one of us may go before the other to rest, but I'm going to meet you in the resurrection.
0: Yeah.
1: Endure with resurrection confidence.
0: Yeah.
1: He who raised up the Lord Jesus will also raise us up. This is not the end of your story. Resurrection is coming. Look forward to that day. You may close your eyes, but by God's grace, you'll open it again. Number nine, endure without losing heart. He said in verse 16, we do not lose heart. Outwardly, you may be weak, but inwardly, you are being renewed day by day. And finally, number 10, endure by focusing on the eternal, not on the temporal. Verse 17 and 18, our light afflictions are but for a moment. Why are they there? Working for us a far more exceeding and eternal weight of glory. Even when you lose something that is important to you, you never lose the Lord, who is more important than anything you ever had. So what are you doing? You're going through the temporary because there's a purpose. And in all the purpose, as you endure, God's glory will be seen because it's being revealed, not to you, but in you.
0: Amen. Thank you so much, Pastor Loma King. Man, the Lord really spoke to me through your message. Have mercy.
1: You lit the flame.
0: And friends, we pray that the Lord is speaking to you. I know that he is. We'll be right back after this.
5: Hello, I'm Greg Morricone. I'm so glad you've joined me for 3ABN Mission Moment. Denise grew up in a Catholic home where she learned all the church doctrines, but developed the view that God was both stern and distant. As she watched people struggle, she often wondered if God really cared about humanity. Yet as life became increasingly hard, she kept praying to God, begging him to show her the truth. One day, she discovered a new religious channel on her cable system called 3ABN, and suddenly her eyes were opened to truths in God's Word. When I realized the Catholic Church had changed the Sabbath from Saturday to Sunday, I was appalled, she says. Teaching she'd accepted her whole life, purgatory, prayers to saints, confession to priests, suddenly seemed impossible to reconcile with the Bible she was finally reading for herself. Then a memory came to mind. A few years earlier, she had scheduled a private confession with a priest. Arriving early, she nervously rehearsed her sins, afraid of forgetting something important. But the priest never came. Waiting there alone, something shifted inside her. How could my salvation depend on a man who did not even show up, she wondered. Stunned by the truth God was showing her, she realized he had truly answered her prayers. And I'll tell you the rest of the story on the next 3ABN Mission Moment.
2: 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It's incredible.
5: Amen. No, praise God. 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
0: Welcome back, friends, to 3ABN Sabbath School Panel. Well, we're on Lesson 10. We're studying authentic Christian ministry. We continue with Tuesday's lesson, Sister Jill Morricone.
2: Thank you so much, Pastor Ryan and Pastor John. What an incredible lesson. I feel like we're having church here today. Yeah. I love that. The fruit of the ministry, souls, people converted to the gospel, and then don't give up, even when you're pressed down, even when you're discouraged, even when you're going through stuff, don't give up. I love that. Tuesday, we have Christ-focused ministry of reconciliation, and I have Shelley Quinn to thank for my lesson, because she always assigns our lessons. And this is one of my favorite passages, Shelley. You know that. We're going to 2 Corinthians 5. We're going to look at 11 through 21. We discover God calls all of us to be his ambassadors. I love that. Pastor John, I have 9 takeaways if I'm going to get through all of them. We start in 2 Corinthians 5, verse 11. Knowing therefore the terror of the Lord. Now, the preceding verse was about, do you not know that you're going to appear before the judgment seat to give an account? Paul's saying he's going to have to give that account of his ministry for Christ. Knowing therefore the terror of the Lord, we persuade men. He knows the responsibility that is upon him as a minister of the gospel. We also see in Deuteronomy chapter 10, verse 12, and now, Israel, what does the Lord your God require of you? But to fear the Lord your God, to walk in all his ways, to love him, to serve him, the Lord your God, with all your heart and with all your soul. Here we see that fearing God is connected with obedience, walking in all his ways, loving him, serving him with everything we have. So yes, there's this tremendous responsibility that Paul feels, but yet he loves the Lord. And out of that love for God, he's seeking to persuade men, share the gospel of Christ with others. Takeaway number one, motive matters. Why do we serve Jesus? Why do we witness? Is it for other people? Is it for ourselves? Or is it for God? Because we love him and we want to share him. Let's read verse 12. We do not commend ourselves again to you, but give you opportunity to boast on our behalf, that you may have an answer for those who boast in appearance and not in heart. So Paul is not commending himself. He's not patting himself on the back. He's not saying, this is who I am. He's allowing other people to do that, as it were, for him. Those who boast in appearance but not in heart. Some of Paul's detractors gloried in appearance. If you look at 2 Corinthians 10:10, he says, for his letters, they say, these are his opponents, his detractors, his letters, they say, are weighty and powerful, but his bodily presence is weak, and his speech is contemptible. You know, sometimes when we go out and travel, people will say, oh, wow, Jill, you're a lot prettier in person than you look on TV. Oh, or you're a lot shorter, or you're a lot this, or you're a lot that, right? As far as, because we have a look, or we have what we perceive. So people, when Paul showed up, what did they say? They would say, oh, you're not what I thought you'd be. You don't look like what I expected, right? They judged on the external appearance And yet what? The Corinthians can give an answer to the charges laid against Paul by these false teachers. They were his best defense. They were personal witnesses to his sincerity, to his integrity, to his love for Christ. They were the ones going to boast on his behalf. Takeaway number two, defense of others matters. Stand up for others. Stand up for others' integrity. Stand up for others' love for God. Sometimes we are called to defend, as it were, others and others' ministry. Let's read verse 13. We are beside ourselves, for if we are beside ourselves, it is for God. Or if we are of sound mind, it is for you. Some of Paul's detractors gave him the charge that, boy, he's a little out of his mind. And you know, you think about that happened to Jesus, did it not? Mark 3:21, when Jesus didn't even have time to eat, the people said, are you out of your mind? What's wrong with you? What's wrong with you? This apparent insanity, as it were. Sometimes we think we have to do things so that other people approve. We have to do things so that they think, oh yeah, Jill's a sound mind and that was a sound decision, or we're doing things the right way. Takeaway number three, God's approval matters. It is important to know whether we're doing ministry for ourselves or for the approval of other people, or whether we are doing ministry for God. Verse 14, the love of Christ, it compels us. King James, constraineth us. The love of Christ constrains us. Takeaway four, love matters. The love of Christ manifested on the cross. It is the deepest motivation for ministry, and I would submit to you it is the only motivation for ministry. Why do we do what we do? Why do we share Jesus? And each one of us are called to share Jesus. Maybe not in the essence of a minister of the gospel, as Pastor Johnson talked about, but we can all share Jesus in our homes, in with our neighbors, in our workplace, in our community. We are all called to share Jesus. And he died for all, verse 15, that those who live should live no longer for themselves, but for him who died for them and rose again. Those who live, those who had died to self and were resurrected with Christ to a new life. This is the Romans 6 experience. Takeaway number five, self-denial matters. It matters in ministry. Death to my own way of life and my own desires, and rising to walk with Jesus. Self-denial in ministry is imperative. Verse 17, if anyone is in Christ, I love that, in Christ, he is a new creation. Oh, the word new in Greek, kainos, means new in quality, not necessarily in time or chronology. God makes us new, indicating we are radically different. Old things have passed away. Behold, all things have become new. We used to be this way. Now we're this way. We used to operate out of jealousy, and now we don't. We used to operate out of lust or out of pride or out of selfishness, and now we operate out of humility. Now we operate with love. Now we are entirely different. The addictions that we used to hold, God has delivered us from by the power of his Holy Spirit. Anyone who's in Christ can be a new creation. Takeaway six, transformation matters. When you are called to share Jesus in ministry, we need to be transformed ourselves.
3: Okay.
2: Verse 18, now all things are of God, who has reconciled us to himself through Jesus Christ and has given us the ministry. That word there literally means to wait at tables. This is the word used for the deacons in the New Testament. Attendance as a servant, it would be spirit-inspired service, selfless service for others. And what is that ministry? What is that service? The ministry of reconciliation. That's what Jesus did. That is, that God was in Christ, reconciling the world to himself, because sin brought separation from God. Adam and Eve in the garden, Genesis chapter 3, they ran and hid. Sin brought fear. Sin brought guilt. Sin brought estrangement and separation. They could not appear in the presence of a holy God. God sent Jesus to take our place on the cross so that we could be reconciled back to the Father. Mm-hmm. God was in Christ, reconciling the world to himself, not imputing their trespasses to them, and has committed to us this word of reconciliation. Mm-hmm. This is the heart of the gospel right here. The restoration of sinners to God through the atoning work of Jesus Christ. Takeaway number 7, Christ's sacrifice matters. And when you and I share in ministry, that is paramount to lift up Jesus and him crucified. His substitutionary atonement reconciles us back to God. Verse 20. Now then, we are ambassadors for Christ, as though God were pleading through us. We implore you, we plead with you on Christ's behalf, be reconciled to God. Takeaway number 8. Witnessing matters. Be an ambassador. No sooner are we converted, no sooner do we experience the transforming grace and power of God, than God empowers us and sends us forth as his ambassadors. Every person who has accepted Jesus is called as an ambassador for the Lord Jesus Christ. Verse 21. God made him who knew no sin to be sin for us, that we might become the righteousness of God in him. Takeaway number 9. This is the great exchange. Salvation matters. We receive forgiveness and righteousness, and he takes our sin.
3: Amen. Amen. I love that. Every person who has been reconciled to God is called to be an ambassador. So don't be discouraged, right, Pastor John? Don't be discouraged. God may be calling you to ministry. He is calling us to ministry. According to what Jill just shared here in 2 Corinthians chapter 5, we are all given the ministry of reconciliation.
2: That's right.
3: Love that. Pastor James Rafferty here. We are in, let's see, Wednesday's lesson, and we are called to holiness in 2 Corinthians 6. We're going to look at, start with verses 3 through 10. Paul keeps encouraging the Corinthians to be reconciled to God. He presents a long list of hardships and triumphs to show what it means to be a follower of Christ, a minister of God. In short, he lists difficult situations. We see that in 2 Corinthians chapter 6, verses 4 and 5. Let's read those verses. But in all things are proving ourselves as the ministers of God, in much patience, in afflictions, in necessities, in distresses, in stripes and imprisonments, in tumults, in labors, in watchings, in fastings, by pureness, by knowledge, by long-suffering, by kindness, by the Holy Ghost, by love unfeigned. He lists these difficult situations, and then he lists virtues of character, verse 6, we just mentioned, by pureness, by knowledge, etc., to equip us for ministry. And that ministry is emphasized here in verse 7 by the word of truth, by the power of God, by the armor of righteousness, by the on the right hand and on the left. Mm. I love those verses. Very strong statements. Very strong statements there. So the vicissitudes of ministry are explained in verses 8 through 10 of chapter 6. By honor and dishonor, you're going to experience that. You're going to see some honor. You're going to see some dishonor. You're going to experience some evil reports. You're going to experience some good reports. You're going to experience deceivers. You're going to experience yet true. Those are part of the vicissitudes of ministry. Verse 9, as unknown, yet well known, as dying, and behold, we live, as chastened and not killed, as sorrowful and yet always rejoicing, as poor and yet making many rich, as having nothing and yet possessing all things. Mm-hmm. Now, after instructing the members in Corinth to be reconciled to God, Paul appeals to them to live a holy life. That's going to be our emphasis here, to live a holy life, to do so by separating themselves from the harmful influences of unbelievers and from unclean things. And this is going to be picked up here in verse 14 of 2 Corinthians chapter 6. And I just want to explain just in a phrase or two what it means to live a holy life. The best way, I think, or one of the simplest ways to understand this is to take the word holy, H-O-L-Y, and to spell it H-O-L-L-Y. To live a holy life, H-O-L-Y, is to live a life wholly dedicated to God. Mm-hmm. And as we live our lives wholly dedicated to God, we find that that produces holiness. We don't have holiness. We are called to be holy, and only God can make us holy. And he does that as we connect with him, as we become wholly connected, or as Jesus says in John 15, as we abide in Christ. He says here in verse 14, be not unequally yoked together with unbelievers. For what fellowship has righteousness with unrighteousness? And what communion has light with darkness? And what concord hath Christ with Belial or the devil? What part hath he that believes with an infidel? And what agreement hath the temple of God with idols? For you are the temple of the living God. As God has said, I will dwell in them, I will walk in them, I will be their God, and they will be my people. These are beautiful promises that saturate these verses. Wherefore, verse 17, come out from among them, and be ye separate, says the Lord, and touch not the unclean thing, and I will receive you. Very strong new covenant language there, Shelley. Do you hear that new covenant language? Mm-hmm. Very strong new covenant language, this relationship that God is wanting to have with us. That's what's emphasized here in verses 14 through 17. So as we read these verses, recognize that God is calling us into this amazing experience. Paul is saying, I have spoken freely to you, Corinthians. Our heart is wide open. You are not restricted. You are not restricted, but by your own affections or sympathies. In return, he says, I speak to you as to children. Widen your hearts also. Do not be unequally yoked with unbelievers. For what partnership has righteousness with lawlessness? What fellowship has light with darkness? What concord has, and this is the ESV, what concord has Christ with Belial or the devils? What portion does a believer share with an unbeliever?

0: and God is calling us out of this world. You don't need to medicate. You don't need to addict. I love you. I haven't changed towards you. I've come for you. I'm here for you. I want to have a sanctuary among you. I want you to build a sanctuary so I can dwell among you. I want to abide with you. I want to have this relationship with you. I want to have this connection with you. This new covenant is a call into this relationship, this walking, talking relationship with Jesus. And unfortunately, as we go through the whole plan of redemption, we get to the very last book of the Bible, we get to the last of the seven churches. We have this church that's in this Laodicean condition. It's saturated with knowledge, intellectual knowledge of the Word of God, but the relationship isn't there. Jesus is knocking on the outside. He wants in. He wants to sup. He wants to commune again with us. He wants to connect with us. It's not enough for us to simply search the Scriptures. In them, we think we have eternal life, but there are they which testify of me, and I want a relationship with you. This is life eternal, that they might know me, the only true God, and Jesus Christ whom thou, or know thee, the only true God, and Jesus Christ whom thou hast sent. John 17, verse 3. So, notice here what God is calling us to in holiness. Therefore, go out from their midst, be separate from them, number two, says the Lord, and touch not the unclean thing. And then I will welcome you. I will be a father to you. You should be sons and daughters to me, says the Lord Almighty. Now, since we have these three promises, Paul says, and since we have these promises, beloved, let us cleanse ourselves from every defilement of body and spirit, bringing holiness to completion in the fear of God. What does Paul mean when he says we have these promises, right? We have these three injunctions to come out, to be separate, to not touch the unclean thing. But in the midst of these injunctions, in the midst of this call, God's call, we could call in verse 14, God's call to not be unequally yoked together, God's call to come out in verse 16, God's call, or 17, God's call to touch not the unclean thing again in verse 17. We have these calls saturated with promises. God doesn't expect us to do something in order for Him to enable us to be holy. God saturates us with promises that in themselves enable us to be holy. Let me try to say that differently. The love of Christ, the promises of God constrain us to holiness, right? They're the ones that empower us. They're the ones that motivate us to be holy, to be connected with God. And we see this all through these texts. These appeals are in the context of these calls. So next, we have this call to holiness given by the means of six appeals. Namely, do not be unequally yoked together with unbelievers. Come out from among them. Be separate from them. Don't touch the unclean thing. Cleanse yourself from every defilement of body and spirit. Make holiness perfect in the fear of God. And these exhortations from God are actually based in the promises of God. And here are the seven promises of God. The promises are found in the context of all of these verses. I'm just going to read through them quickly. On the other hand, the passage also brings out seven promises that highlight the role of the Christian church as a holy temple. I will dwell with them, promise number one. I will walk among them, promise number two. I will be their God, promise number three. They shall be my people, promise number four. I will receive you, promise number five. I will be a father to you, promise number six. You will be my sons and daughters, promise number seven. So we want to notice that these calls are saturated with these promises. And again, the emphasis here, all through this letter to the second Corinthians, the second letter to the Corinthians here, all through this letter is this affirmation, this comfort, this confirming love, everything that motivates or pushes us and constrains us to have this relationship with God. His first letter, it was saturated in love, 1 Corinthians 13, and we have the cross and all of that was there, but there was a lot of correction. This second letter, it is saturated with the promises of God. By beholding, we become changed. So come out from those worldly influences and let the promises of God bathe you in the power and the grace of God, that you can be my sons and daughters, that you can be the people, the children that I've always wanted you to be. And that's God's call for you right now. Come out from the world, come away from the world, and let the Word of God saturate you with His love and with His grace.
1: Amen. Amen. I love those new covenant promises. And they were in the old covenant as well, were they not?
0: Yeah.
1: I am Shelley Quinn, and I have Thursday's lesson, Comfort and Joy. You know, one of the most powerful moments in ministry is when truth is received, hearts are changed, they're softened, and lives are changed. So We're going to look at 2 Corinthians

0: 7. And here Paul reveals what a real Christ-centered ministry is, and it is to have hearts that are invested in the people. It's a ministry filled with both anguish and overflowing joy. 2 Corinthians 7:3, he says, "You are in our hearts to die together and to live together." That is not the language of a distant leader. That is the language of love. You know, the Corinthians had believed those false teachers and rejected Paul until they received his letter, the severe letter that turned them back. But now Paul is showing how readily he forgave them. He doesn't condemn them. He doesn't look down on them. He reminds them of his love. And then he says something so interesting. Actually said it first, 2 Corinthians 7:2. Make room in your hearts for us. You know, Paul didn't just want to instruct the Corinthians. Paul wanted a relationship with them. He wanted to be received by them so that they could have this relationship of mutual love and trust. That's what the Lord wants, isn't it? They open their hearts. These Corinthians open their hearts again to Paul, and immediately he responds, 2 Corinthians 7:4, "I am filled with comfort. I'm exceedingly joyful in all our tribulation."
1: Wow.
0: His joy is not rooted in ease or comfortable circumstances. When he's writing this, his life is filled with hardship, but when the church responded to Christ, it brought him great joy. Think about that. Tribulation on the outside, comfort and joy on the inside, because the people he loved were responding to God. When believers commit themselves to Christ, when they receive truth, when they grow spiritually, walk in repentance, ooh, Pastor Johnson, doesn't that bring great encouragement to those who labor for their souls? All of us can say the same thing. Ministry is not sustained by results alone, but by this unique joy that you get when you see the fruit of God's work and all of his works in people's life. 2 Corinthians 7. Verses 6 and 7. "Nevertheless, God, who comforts the downcast, comforted us by the coming of Titus, and not only by his coming, but also by the consolation with which he was comforted in you. When he told us of your earnest desire, your mourning, your zeal for me, so that I rejoiced even more." Paul's comfort came through a report brought by Titus, but ultimately his comfort came from joy. This is connecting back to 2 Corinthians 1:3 and 4, that God is the God of all comfort, who comforts us in our troubles. And so Paul's relief, his joy, was so authentic and sincere because he recognized the true source. God is the one who brings comfort to burdened hearts. Even when your encouragement is coming through other people, remember, God is still working there. So his joy, my severe letter produced sorrow in the Corinthians, not just any sorrow, the godly sorrow. He says in 2 Corinthians 7, 9 and 10, "You were made sorry in a godly matter, for godly sorrow produces repentance leading to salvation." Love that. Verse 10, right there, is describing two kinds of sorrow. Worldly sorrow, Paul says, is a sorrow that of the world produces death. It leads to guilt, shame, despair. It's focusing on consequences, produces no lasting change. But godly sorrow produces repentance leading to salvation. it helps us recognize how offensive our sin is to a sinless God. It leads us to repentance, and it produces transformation. It produces life. So Paul rejoiced not because they were hurt, but because that godly sorrow brought them back to God. So let's look at the results of godly sorrow. What are the results of godly sorrow? He tells us in verse 11, 2 Corinthians 7:11. He's describing these results. What diligence it produced in you. What clearing of yourselves. What indignation. What fear. What vehement desire. What zeal. What vindication. In all things, you've proved yourself to be clear of this matter. And that's what true repentance looks like. There's a seriousness about sin, a desire to make things right, a renewed passion for holiness, and a zeal to live differently.
1: Amen.
0: True repentance is not just feeling sorry and going before the Lord and saying, "Forgive me of my sins." That's not repentance. Repentance, you're headed in the wrong direction. You're headed away from God. And you say, "Oh Lord, forgive me of my sins, cleanse me of my unrighteousness, grant me repentance." He causes you to do a 180-degree turnaround, and you're heading toward God. It's wonderful. So this is what brought Paul's greatest joy, was seeing people genuinely repent and return to Christ. That's the heart of true ministry, isn't it, John? There's no greater joy than watching someone move from that hardness of heart, rejecting God's love, to the softness of heart where they become responsive to His love. From sin to surrender, from distance to closeness with God. Paul's message points us to the larger calling that through faith in Christ and repentance, there's not only forgiveness of sin, but reconciliation with God, that restoration of relationship. Our broken relationships restored. And as Jill already mentioned in 2 Corinthians 5:20, as believers, you are an ambassador for Christ. I am an ambassador. Say that with me. I am an ambassador for Christ. That means you're following, ambassadors follow all of the constitution, all of the laws of the country, but they're there representing the head of the nation. And that's what we are doing. We've been given the ministry of reconciliation to call people back to God, help them understand His love. Can I underline that? When you're talking with people, help people understand God's love. It is His love that will open their hearts to love Him. And we help, He will give them that godly sorrow and lead them to repentance. We're not just recipients of grace. We are messengers, ambassadors of God's grace. Now, 2 Corinthians 7:1, I want to get this in quickly. Paul speaks of perfecting holiness in the fear of God. Well, that makes a lot of people fearful. Holiness and sanctification simply mean being set apart from sin and defilement. It's growing into a strong faith and a consistent obedience that is motivated by love, wholehearted devotion, covenant loyalty. And guess what? God doesn't just forgive us. He transforms us. He says, "I am the Lord who sanctifies you." He calls us to become spiritually mature, deeply rooted, and fully committed to His kingdom. So we're going to save the rest of this for an extra conversation.
2: Amen. Thank you so much, Sister Shelley, Pastor Rafferty, Sister Jill, Pastor Lomakang. I've truly been blessed by this lesson. I have. We have time for some closing comments. Pastor Lomakang.
3: Thank you so much. You know, you can endure anything temporarily if your eyes are fixed on something eternal. He who endures to the end will be saved.
1: I love that. God reconciles us to himself so that we can extend the ministry of reconciliation to others.
4: Amen. Holiness is a close and meaningful relationship with God. It is a state of being holy, H-W-H-O-L-L-Y, dependent on God.
2: Amen.
0: The God of all comfort restores broken hearts, and he brings exceeding joy and comfort to us.
2: Amen. Thank you all so much. Friends, we've looked at ministry from many angles, but isn't it an honor to be called by God into whatever ministry he calls you to? The Bible says, then I heard the voice of the Lord saying, whom shall I send and who will go for us? Mm-hmm. And then I said, here am I. Send me. We look forward to worshiping with you next week. We have Less Than 11, that's Stewardship and Mission. Stewardship and Mission. Thank you for joining us here at 3ABN Sabbath School Panel. God be with you and be encouraged.

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1: 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str.fm, where God's character is proclaimed.

I found myself standing on a bridge linking the eastern and western parts of our city a couple of days ago. There were about 500 people, and the bridge was cordoned off for this meeting called a solemn assembly to bring east and west together to invoke God's healing in the racial stress, the homicide, the violence that had been occurring. A beautiful moment as I saw black, white, Hispanic come together, hugging each other in the name of Christ. But it occurred to me, out of a city of 165,000, only 500 showed up. Welcome to Night Sounds. I'm Bill Pierce. Not here to bring in any negatives, but in an attempt to, under God, bring His peace and His blessing and His unity into our midst. Because I think we meet together tonight not only by mutual consent, but by mutual need. For our initial music on tonight's program, I'm reaching way back to a college group singing a song of unity. They call themselves the Free Spirit. Any of you who may remember this song of prayer, of statement, and of unity.

How true do you think that is today? Realization that we are distinctive, we are Christians, followers of Jesus Christ. Do people know that by any indicator other than the label? In some groups, it's not the members of the church or the particular organization or the structure or the leader who pulls the strings. Perhaps the perceptive writer was accurate when he said that pride is one of the monumental problems of our day. Because pride makes us think we are right, and power gives us the ability to cram our vision of rightness down everyone else's throat. Tonight's program I've chosen to entitle Power Play. In the brilliant book titled The Dream Lives On, Dr. Rose Sims, who invested her life working with rural churches, describes the battles she had with those in control of her own denomination. She told how a single committee could render the most powerful bishop in America impotent to make appointments or select candidates for the pulpits he was supposed to fill. In fact, she wrote this about the incident, quote, "That meeting with the committee had nothing to do with me or competency, accountability, nor even very much with discrimination. It had to do with power. Power to fill the pulpits of Methodism. It had to do with seminaries that turn out pastors whose vision is far from Wesley's. It had to do with impotent, voiceless laity who have been told and who believe that they have no recourse but to pay appointments and the pastor's salary, even if their church is being killed." Someone observed that Jesus never intended to start a business, but to lay the foundation for a closely knit family of people caring for one another. And the question was asked, has the body of Christ become a structure superimposed on the life of the people? Are the people really allowed to be a part of it? Or is their role just to support the structure? I heard it said that super spiritual people who are on a holiness binge or a God told me crusade can work havoc within a church body and create confusion for the spiritually mature. Years ago, I had the opportunity to share the pulpit with one of the greatest Bible teachers of that day, Dr. Donald Gray Barnhouse. He said in an editorial, "One of the most dangerous things within the bounds of Christendom is the tendency of some people to play God for others. They pass over the organized efforts to be God and guide for all people, such as is found in some denominations and some religious groups, to concentrate on the tendencies found among many Christians. Examine yourself. Do you have the thought that someone is not quite as good a Christian as yourself, because he or she does not share your opinions on such matters as amusements or cultural practices or music or whatever?" Tonight's program, Power Play. Most of us who've lived long enough have seen this put into practice, where one individual who is officious, who is dominant, who is aggressive and assertive, can take over a group of humble Christians. I've seen it happen not only in organizations, churches, families, but right here in the ministries of Night Sounds, where a person may use his or her donation to work some sort of an issue into the programming or to play a power game, to use it for leverage to get his or her own way. Or they may begin with a threat
if you continue to play this type of music or support this cause, or if you are convicted in this direction theologically, I will withdraw my support. And right there, the support is negated by an attitude. Tonight's program is not meant to be contentious, but to implore each of us who can be pulled out onto a tangent of pride or ego and get into some sort of power leverage to impose his or her own way on a group or an individual, a ministry. Back to the bridge, those who were with me when I first began tonight recall that I talked about a meeting that convened on a bridge here in our city that separated east and west over a river. The bridge, it was pointed out, had a turn or a bend in it because the engineer on one side could not agree with the engineer on the other side as to where it should begin and end. Consequently, the bridge was not straight. It was curved, with no necessity of being curved or bent, except the unmovable attitudes and character and opinions of the ones involved. Any of us know that in Christian work, the enemy of the soul can begin to work dissonance. And tonight, as we're speaking of power and ego and pride, it can happen to any of us. And once again, we point to the great solidifier among us, the Holy Spirit of God, who draws us to himself, takes us out of our petty little grievances and games and hobby horses. Long ago, we made it a matter of prayer and design that this program Night Sounds should be totally Christ-centered, that we would not get out on the tangent of issues or crusades, no matter how legitimate, but our prime purpose is to uphold the Lord Jesus Christ, who then says of himself, "I will draw all people to me." So he is greater than any dissonance or disagreement that can exist tonight. And this word greater is a key word because, as our next music states,

Dick Polk's Corral, with a bit of music there that has some energy to it, and I think it should. And if I woke you up tonight, welcome. Sorry, but I'm glad you're there and awake and coherent, because I believe we all need to be reminded of our particular direction in tonight's program, which is titled Power Play. Actually, the program content is basically about game-playing in churches and other religious organizations, ego and pride. Largely from aggressive people who have other psychological and emotional problems, it happens to be played out in the group. And our purpose for being together again tonight is to focus on Jesus Christ. One of the speakers in this convocation at the bridge to bring black, white, and Latin together in harmony because of the violence, homicide, and racial disturbances in our city. One of the comments was by a black brother who said, even the winos on the street have more religious conviction than many of us who call ourselves Christians, in that they drink from the same bottle frequently. They don't care about the label. They want the wine. That may be a homely illustration, but it's true when you're desperate. You don't want labels. You want that which will take away the pain. A couple of weeks ago, I happened to walk into a church on a Sunday morning. I had no idea who would be speaking. But after the preliminaries, a man was introduced who had been anathema in the church some years ago because he was the president of the ill-fated PTL club. And his purpose there that morning was to confess to the audience his wrongdoing. He'd already served jail time. He'd gone through the humiliation of soul and spirit that God had allowed him to. And as in the case of Moses and other luminaries, such as David, the king of Israel, Peter, his greatest ministry began after his greatest defeat. And after the meeting, we hugged each other and thanked the Lord for his grace to both of us, because I was a guest on the PTL club in music 2 times. And I saw some of the inner workings there, but I didn't see what was really going on. And we're not here to disparage any group or to bring up old news, but purposely to see the grace that God had manifested in this man, Richard Dortch. He said, one day a young pastor told me, your generation taught us how to preach, but not how to live. You taught us how to build big churches and be successful pastors, but you didn't tell us what kind of people we're to be. Mr. Dortch said, it's true, we taught success but not character as the foundation. No wonder there's been so much misuse of power by those in positions of authority, including myself. He went on to say, much of what has been written in the press in the last 2 decades has made lesser men of us because we have become power seekers. This is a paradox, because a power seeker in the church should not do so for his own devices, but to seek the power of the Holy Spirit. What have we learned by the failures of well-known leaders and prominent people who have had to admit sin? Scandal. It could happen to any of us, you and me included. Unfortunately, the evangelical community has not studied the tragedies that have taken place among us. I think they would really want to try and prevent further embarrassment and to develop a system of checks and balances. Tonight, I want to read just a portion of what I wrote in my journal a couple of days ago. This journal is composed of readings, certain selected scripture portions, usually a chapter,
where I'll just write down impressions, no celestial wisdom or great theological statements, but just personal impressions and observations of that particular chapter. I was in 1 Corinthians chapter 3 and wrote the competition between ministries, churches, and individual leaders and church members in the body of Christ is immature, juvenile, and spiritually unacceptable. More than one work of God has met its demise through ego, pride, and the striving after power. Political infighting, jockeying for position, and human acceptance has diluted the work of Christ. And even when we look back to the days of Jesus, his disciples argued among themselves about their respective status in the kingdom. May we then refrain from comparing ourselves, the size and statistics of our ministries and our positions as Christ's servants. Humble ourselves, get on with the work God has given us to do. And that's basically the thrust of our program tonight. Not to preach, I don't know how to preach, I don't even have a license to preach, but just to share, because the potential danger lurks in the dark side of any and all of us. When we think we're safe, look out for the flank, the surprise attack. Those of you who are a little more alert to musical styles and performances and arrangements may have noticed tonight that all of our music is being performed by musical groups of both male and female participants. Most of the time we like to bring variety, solos, instrumentals, but tonight I just thought I would concentrate on choral groups. Right at this point, I'd like to bring in a song of prayer. This is one of the great old hymns that we not focus on the leader of our particular church, denomination, ministry, group, organization, but at this moment, we focus on Christ, the Spirit of God who can bring unity into our hearts, shatter the ego and the destructive pride, and then fill us with the pride to be Christians, to represent the name of Christ. Here's the hymn, Be Thou My Vision, O Lord of My Heart.

There's the secret to the potential power play. Be thou our vision. We are one with you. Myrna White and the quartet of ladies, they're bringing out the old song once again. Leona Choi wrote, I find within a restless desire to disclose my heart, but not before the crowd. It may not understand, it may deride. In fact, I often hide my heart from those closest to me. Though we share the surface things of temporal life, there is a point beyond which I am alone. Only in this aloneness, in the deep quiet of solitude, can I carefully lift the napkin from my heart and reveal it to my Lord, the lover of my soul, who alone sees and knows it for what it is, for what I am. Defects and desires, weaknesses and needs, laid bare before its maker. My heart is satisfied then to be fully known and understood and accepted. Although we've played it before, I think it bears repeating. Let's join again the live performance of the Brooklyn Tabernacle Choir as they sing a song of prayer, Make Us One, Lord. Holy Spirit, make us one.

Lord, you have told us that we are the children of light. May we let our lights shine before people, that they may see then the Lord Jesus and his working among us. Thank you so much for the potential unity among the body of Christ. May we not disrupt it through our pride, through our ego, our self-seeking, self-serving, or game-playing. In Jesus' name, make us one. Amen.

Thank you for sharing tonight and for joining me in heart and spirit and intent. If we can help in any way beyond the ministry of the program you're hearing, through sending a catalog of the music, the special series on depression and loneliness and grief, our mailing address remains Night Sounds, Wheaton, Illinois, 60189. I appreciate you, I respect you, and I hope we can join together again in this manner. By God's divine providence in the hours and nights to come. Till then, a good day to you tomorrow. Restful, peaceful. Good night.

For some reason, the words of an old hymn we used to sing years ago come to my mind. The words read, "Now the day is over. Night has drawn nigh. Shadows of the evening steal across the sky." It was such a placid, tranquil sound in that particular number that it sort of defies any possibility of stress in the life. And as you and I have come through another day, I'm wondering if you reached the breaking point at all. I'm Bill Pierce, and I welcome you to Night Sounds. Tonight's program is subtitled Breaking Point. Basically, our commentary and music will have to do with stress levels. This word, stress, is borrowed from the field of physics or engineering, where it has a precise meaning. The application of sufficient force to an object or system to distort or deform it. Now, stress doesn't only come from the outside, but it can erupt from the inside as well, as many of you know. And events don't in themselves usually produce stress reactions. It's our perception or response to events that make them stressful. I just happen to come from a concert series out in the Midwest, the Corn Belt, with a couple of very wonderful ministers of music, those who find in their full-time occupation and ministry that expression of music. One of the fellows was telling me how the internal pressures of his life came to a breaking point. And he said, especially when I prayed for harmony, it seemed at that moment all hell broke loose. And he was undergoing some really stressful times. Yet in the middle of all this, as he was mentioning this to me, he was called upon to sing. And here is a song that he wrote, and this is the one that he sang. "You don't have to go it alone," was one of the things he said. Let's listen further.

the voice of Andrew Culverwell. The song that opens our time together tonight, He Will Be There. That's good to know when you're going through the valley, through the tunnel, the dark night of the soul or whatever calamity might be enduring right now. In his book, Love 101, Robert Strand was speaking of that beautiful group of love factors in the book of Corinthians chapter 13. And in chapter 4, love holds up under pressure. He said, the doctor looks up from his chart and over his glasses. Have you been under a lot of pressure lately? For the past 45 minutes or so, the doctor has been probing, exploring, checking, and asking where it hurts. And this might be your first real clue that all really isn't okay. Shooting pains in your chest or an acute pain in the stomach region may have precipitated this visit. Pressure, stress, burnout, buildup, pent-up emotions, tension, anxiety are all terms with which we're each too familiar in today's pressure cooker kind of world. Dr. Strand went on to say the real challenge is not eliminating the pressures of life completely. Our challenge is in putting pressure into proper perspective. Well, that may sound like a very languid way of saying it, and might sound like too timid a response to the pressure. Basically, what he's saying is that we must learn to handle the daily cares of life so they're not destructive to us. They don't blow us out of the game. Sort of like fish deep in the ocean, accustomed to living under tremendous pressure. And many times when these sea creatures are brought into shallow water, they literally explode due to lack of pressure. So many things in your life and mine can bring on the pressures. There was a time when life moved at a much slower pace. It wasn't necessary for us to seek a way to avoid it or take medications. Pressure seems to be a disease of the civilized modern world we live in tonight. Yet so many of us have come to live with, accept, adapt to stress in such a way as to no longer be aware of it or its effects on us. Tonight's program, entitled Breaking Point, finds us asking the question of ourselves and probably of God, how much is too much? Have I reached my breaking point? Well, I think most of us would acknowledge that a moderate level of stress is almost a necessity in order to be productive in our day. We've often used the illustration of music being played on a piano, violin, guitar, cello. There's got to be tension on the strings. And just about any kind of musical instrument finds some sort of pressure or tension involved. I think of an oboe player, for instance. You see an oboe player with this almost imperceptible little double reed in his mouth. Many of them look like they're ready to explode as they're playing that oboe. The double reed takes more pressure than you might think. And we've often mentioned brass instruments, the pressure from the diaphragm, to make the lips vibrate in a small cup. This is not the usual kind of pressure that the body was built to handle. And the fact that disease can be brought on by pressure has been well documented, particularly by two doctors
Holmes and Rahe of the University of Washington.

related factors is when you take out a mortgage of more than $10,000. That comes up with 31 points. Number 23 is a son or daughter leaving home. 29 points. Number 41 is a vacation. 13 points. Why should that be a stress? Well, any of you who've gone on vacation, especially with children and animals, for an extended length of time, will need no more explanation. Early research, which has been backed up by further study, shows that a person with a score of less than 150 on this chart I read has a 37% chance of becoming ill in the 2 years following a year that accumulated 150 points of stress. Consider the stress in your life. Where do you think it might place on the chart? Not that it's a matter of numbers or placement, but most of us have various levels of tolerance to stress. And Paul the Apostle tells us in his love chapter that love bears up under pressure. There's some hope and help. Love is one of the strongest of all antidotes in the battle for normalcy. I was talking to one of our staff of Night Sounds the other day who had just bought a little puppy. And this person said, "That little puppy has done more to relieve stress in me. No matter how I feel, I come home to that little creature." And he couldn't care less about stress levels. "Who, me worry?" is his expression. And he just jumps all over and licks and barks and affectionately bites and turns inside out. And it diffuses the pressure to a certain point. Well, I know this isn't the answer for everyone, because there are some who don't particularly care for animals, especially inside. But some sort of a level of love or affection or respect can help tremendously. And if you happen to live alone, there might be some source of this outside. The squeezing of life goes on all the time. But here's the command from Romans in the Bible, chapter 12, verse 2. The Phillips translation reads, quote, "Don't let the world around you squeeze you into its own mold, but let God remake you so that your whole attitude of mind is changed." Resist the pressure and allow God to remake you. Remake us with what? With His generous dose of love. Love on the inside helps us resist the pressures of life on the outside. And I believe that He can provide for all of us, each of us, no matter what our environment, our background, the genetic structure, the pressures of life around us. I believe that He can provide us with a source of love that we may not even be aware of right now. I think we've overlooked this element of love as a powerful weapon in our arsenal against stress. Dr. Strand, in his book Love 101, was recounting a couple of years ago when the great Forth Bridge in Scotland was nearing completion. The contractors tried unsuccessfully to bring the main girders together so they could be bolted and welded. In fact, it was impossible at the moment. They had tried every available device of mechanical power at their disposal. They applied pressure, they pushed and pulled, but to no avail. It just refused to come together.
And at the end of that workday, they were

completely baffled. They checked the blueprints, they called suppliers. It was supposed to fit, but it just didn't. One detail that must not be overlooked. That particular day was cold, cloudy, and overcast. And most of you know the outcome of this, don't you, already? The next morning, the sun shone brightly, and without a cloud to obstruct the warmth on those great masses of steel. The expansion in the girders produced by the heat soon enabled the connections to be made. And in the same way, God's love flowing in and through us works irresistibly in the silent influences of love more than any other kind of manifestation. To be warmed, to be influenced by God's love. And I don't know how this happens, but something goes on. It helps us to withstand the pressures of life. And we can, in turn, offer this same kind of help in patient, manifested love to others who are also under pressures. Especially if we can identify with these persons. Maybe complainingly we've been through a battle of some sort, wondering why, and all of a sudden someone comes into our life and he or she has been going through the same problem, and suddenly we are conditioned through experience to touch this person, to identify with him or her, and through love and patience to bring healing right into that life. What a beautiful possibility this is. Right now, as we hear the sound of a storm outside, in the midst of this comes the strain of music, the chords of a piano. More importantly, the text of the song. Some of you will recognize it.

Dino playing in the midst of the elements there. 'Tis so sweet to trust in Jesus, just to take him at his word. To know, as we heard in our opening music tonight, he is there. Looking at a verse in writing by Francis Choi, entitled Pick Me Up, it's actually a prayer. And it reads, Pick me up, Father. I'm weary, my feet are dragging, and I'm lagging behind. For I find I can't keep pace in life's hectic race. There's trouble brewing on the path ahead that I really dread. And the answer comes, I don't need to pick you up, child. Because I've never put you down. From womb to heaven's gate, I, the Lord, do carry you. Through youth and prime to graying years, till the end of time. In disappointments, trials, and fears, through all your joys and tears, I'll never put you down. And tonight in our program, Breaking Point, let's just remember that the Lord has not left us. He's promised never to do that, because he said in his own words, I will never leave you or forsake you. He's asked you and me to cast every care upon him, every heartache, because he loves and cares for us more than any of us could ever dream.

Thank you, Heavenly Father, for this peace, assurance, and promise you've given. I pray for that one who's going through the rigors of stress in his or her life. Take them through it, Lord. Help them to put their full weight on you, for you have no breaking point. Thank you for your presence with us in Jesus' name. Amen. And thank you for sharing tonight. Our mailing address is Night Sounds, Wheaton, Illinois, 60189. Till we meet again, then, may the Lord God take you through your breaking points into victory. And until we meet again, a peaceful good night to you.

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2: Hello, friends. Would you like to hear an amazing fact? In the summer of 1923, Frank and Elizabeth Frazier and their two-year-old dog, Bobby, set out from Silverton, Oregon on a road trip to Indiana to visit family. When they stopped at a service station in Indiana, their dog, a medium-sized collie, was attacked by three other dogs and fled. They searched everywhere for him, but in the end, they could not find him. Heartbroken, they eventually returned to Oregon, believing they'd never see their beloved dog again. Then one day, 6 months later, their daughter saw a skinny and exhausted dog approaching them up the street that looked like Bobby. After seeing his joyful reaction and noting the unique scar above his eye, they knew it was their long-lost dog. After his story drew national attention, some of the people who sheltered him during his journey came forward, and the Frasers were able to reconstruct the complete route that Bobby crossed. It was 2,500 miles. He journeyed across hundreds of miles of open plains. He swam countless streams and rivers, plodded through dry deserts, and then crossed the Rocky Mountains in the middle of winter, earning him the nickname Bobby the Wonder Dog. He was the inspiration for several books and the movie Lassie Returns. Wouldn't it be wonderful, Pastor Ross, if all of us were that determined to be back with our masters?
3: Yeah, that's an amazing fact, Pastor Doug. You know, we're just talking about some of these different animals, and of course, dogs are not the only ones, but there's been story of other pets that have made their way back home, traveling long distances. But I think there's a sense of loyalty. There's many stories about dogs and their loyalty and their desire to be back with their master. And there's a good lesson in that for us.
2: Yeah, they bond when they're young. They know their master. They know their home. And the incredible thing, we were talking about this, is they've got an amazing sense of smell. But I'm quite sure that the track of this family's car and its exhaust had blown away a long time before the dog was able to catch up with them. And so there's something beyond just their tracking the smell. I don't know if the dog had remembered the different smells driving across the country, or if they're guided by some kind of magnetic inner compass, like some birds and or the turtles that find their way to the place where they're born. I don't know how they do it, but I've heard some amazing stories about dogs and even cats that have found their way after miles and miles of being separated from their home. They find their way to their masters. And I thought, you know, if we all had that same kind of dedication to search for God and to get to our heavenly home. There's a verse whenever I sign one of my books, I usually put this verse in there, Jeremiah 29:13. And you will seek for me and find me when you search for me with all of your heart. Now, people know that there's God, and there's a lot of folks that are searching for God and the truth. But once you accept Jesus, there are so many different versions of Christianity and ideas about what the church is. What do you do? Where do you go? Where do you begin to find out what is the truth? Because there's some vast differences between various denominations about who the Lord is and how to be saved. Do we have something special that maybe we can offer where people can find those answers?
3: We do, Pastor Doug. It's a book entitled The Search for the True Church. Now, in the book, we don't just say, well, we think this is the church. We actually give biblical principles that one could follow in weighing up different churches and different groups and saying, well, which group is the closest to the Bible? And that's really what the goal is. We want to find a group of believers that believe the Bible, that are following the teachings of Scripture. What are those principles? What do we look for? Well, it's in the book. It's called The Search for the True Church. That is our free gift. We'll send it to anyone who calls and asks. The number to call is 800-835-6747. 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Say Bible Answers Live. And then ask for the book by name. It's called The Search for the True Church. And the number to call if you have a Bible-related question, the number is 800-463-7297. You probably see that on your screen if you are watching this online. 800-463-7297. I want to greet those who are also watching on Amazing Facts TV and on Hope Channel and 3BN and the other networks, Good News TV. I want to greet all of you, those who are live. Call us with your Bible question. Well, Pastor Doug, before we go to the phone lines, let's start with prayer. Dear Father, what a joy to be able to open up your word and study together. The most important thing that we can do is to know the truth, for the truth will set us free. So we ask your blessing upon our time of study today. Be with those who are listening and watching, and just lead us all into a clear understanding of Bible truth. For we ask this in Jesus' name. Amen.
2: Amen.
3: Our first caller this evening, we've got Jerry listening in Texas. Jerry, welcome to Bible Answers Live.
4: Astonishing, Pastor, that story. But anyway, simple Bible question is tonight is Hebrews 12:26. Mm-hmm. And God will shake the earth immensely, and it's shaking heaven. Is that when all the angels leave?
2: In Hebrews chapter 12, and you go to verse 26, let me read this for our listeners. It says, I probably need to start with verse 25. See that you do not refuse him who speaks. For if they did not escape who refused him who spoke on earth, much more shall we not escape if we refuse him who speaks from heaven, for whose voice then shook the earth. He's talking about when God gave the Ten Commandments, it says the mountain did quake and the people were terrified. But now he's promising, yet once more I'll shake not only the earth but heaven also. Here is a quote from the book of Haggai that Paul, who we believe wrote Hebrews, is referencing. He says, I'll not only shake the earth, but heaven also. And the Bible tells us in Revelation, when the Lord comes, there's a great earthquake. It says, the heavens depart as a scroll. So you got the heavens and the earth shaking at the second coming. But even when Christ was on the earth during his ministry, there was a great earthquake when he died on the cross. But I think this is, of course, after that, so he's looking ahead.
3: That's right, sort of the next big visit of God to the earth. So he's referring to the Ten Commandments. You're referring to the time when Christ was here. And then the next time when God comes to earth, well, it's the second coming.
2: Yep.
3: Jesus comes. And the earth is going to shake violently, as the Bible says in Revelation. You know, we do have a study guide that talks about the second coming. And it is called Ultimate Deliverance, talking about the second coming of Christ. What does the Bible say about that? We'll be happy to send that to anyone who calls and asks. The number again is 800-835-6747. And the study guide is called The Ultimate Deliverance. The Ultimate Deliverance. You can get it by dialing #250 and just ask for it by name. We'll be happy to send it to you. Thank you, Jerry. We got Gary in Illinois. Gary, welcome to Bible Answers Live.
5: Thank you.
2: Yeah.
5: In Revelation 7, verse 3, it says the angels are told not to harm the earth until the servants of God are sealed in their forehead. And then again in Revelation 9, verse 4, it says that angels will torment those who do not have this seal of God. So my question is, what is the seal of God? Could you explain that more deeply?
2: Yeah, well, Right on the surface, the seal of God is the Holy Spirit. That's the first part. I think everyone knows that those that are saved have the Holy Spirit. Now, let me give you some verses here. It says, if, for instance, 2 Corinthians 1:22, who has sealed us and given us the Spirit in our hearts, Ephesians 1:13, whom having believed you were sealed with the Holy Spirit of promise, Ephesians 4:30, do not grieve the Holy Spirit of God by whom you are sealed. So, obviously, those who have the mark of the beast have the spirit of the devil, and those who have the seal of God have the Spirit of God. But there's something deeper. A seal, biblically, was when a king or an official attached authority to a document, he would put his seal on it. And the seal typically had three things. It contained the king's name, his title, king, governor, whatever it was, and his territory. And so you had the title, the name, the territory were contained in a seal. Then you read in the Bible in Isaiah chapter 8, it says, bind up the testimony, seal my law among my disciples. In the law of God, you find a seal of God. That's in the fourth commandment, where it says, remember to keep the Sabbath day holy, for in 6 days the Lord, there's his name, created or made, that's his title, he's the creator, the heavens and the earth, that's his territory. So you've got the seal of God in the law of God, and I think that's one of the characteristics is the people of God in the last days. It says they keep the commandments of God, and they have the testimony of Jesus. You know, that's a quick answer.
3: Yeah, you mentioned in Pastor Doug that there's two groups in the book of Revelation at the end of time. Those are the mark of the beast. Those are the seal of God. Mm-hmm. Revelation 7 describes the group of the seal of God and says they have it in their forehead, which, of course, represents the mind. Those that have the mark of the beast have it in their forehead or their hand. So, you know, they also have the hand. It's interesting, the word used for mark, and it's also the same idea that you find in Ezekiel where it talks about setting a mark or a seal. The Greek there is karakteia, where we get the English word character. Mm-hmm. So it has something to do with choosing to obey. Do we obey God, keep his commandments, or do we obey the beast power and keep the commandments of the beast? We have a study guide. It's called the Mark of the Beast. Now, the Mark of the Beast also talks about the seal of God. You can't talk about the Mark of the Beast without the seal of God. Very important subject, because the third angel warns about not receiving the Mark of the Beast. We'll be happy to send this to anyone who calls and asks. The number is 800-835-6747. Just call and ask. Ask for the study guide, The Mark of the Beast, and we'll send it to you. You can dial #250 on your smartphone and say Bible Answers Live, and then ask for it by name. The Mark of the Beast is one of our more popular study guides, and we will send it to you. Next caller that we have is Brittany in California. Evening, Brittany.
6: Hey.
2: Hi, thanks for calling.
6: Yeah, my question is, does the Sixth Commandment and the Ten Commandments, you shall not kill, involve killing of the unclean animals, specifically squirrels, rats, or mice?
2: Oh, okay. Does the commandment that says do not kill also apply to even like unclean animals and rats and mice? Yes. I don't think that God is saying in the commandment do not kill, a mosquito. I had to kill a cockroach today. It's killing. But let me just say, I don't want to take this rabbit trail too far. There are variations of value in life. Jesus said, we are worth more than sparrows. He also said, you're worth more than many sheep. Killing a mosquito is not as big a moral dilemma as maybe killing an intelligent creature. Killing a dog I think if a mouse is worth more than a mosquito. There's like a value. Man is the crowning act of God's creation. But the commandment really has nothing to do with killing, because every time you pull a weed, you're technically killing something. It has to do with murder. Now, when Jesus quotes the Ten Commandments, it's in Mark chapter 10, 19. He said, you know the commandments, do not commit adultery, do not murder. Murder is different from killing. The Ten Commandments don't really mean, in the Hebrew it says, thou shalt not kill, and the word there is murder. Murder means the unlawful taking of innocent life. So if a policeman needs to shoot someone in the act of defending innocent parties, they don't ever charge him with murder. It's justifiable homicide, and you're not guilty, you won't be incarcerated. Or if you're defending your home and someone dies. So murder is a definition of taking the innocent life, unlawful of taking an innocent life. It's different than killing a rat. I had to kill a mouse the other day, too. The people can think I'm terrible, killing mice and cockroaches, but all in 1 week. But that's not murder. It's not breaking the sixth commandment.
3: And, of course, sometimes having to kill some of these pests, it's for health reasons, too.
2: Yeah.
3: It's unhealthy to have mice running around your house.
2: You know, there's a temple in India where they actually, they worship rats.
3: The rats are everywhere.
2: And they feed them. And they, yeah, and it's just, it's true, friends. It's another amazing fact. You can look it up. And I don't think I could ever deal with that. They're running everywhere, yeah.
3: All right, next caller that we have is Anthony in New York. Anthony, welcome to Bible Answers Live.
7: Oh, good evening, pastors.
2: Evening.
7: My question is based on Matthew chapter 18. To be succinct, it talks about how to handle disputes with the brethren within a Christian faith, I believe. Go to the person alone. If they don't hear you, then take two or three others. If they don't hear you, then take it before the church. Now, within the context of social media and YouTube and other platforms like that where content creators put videos up, I'm noticing a trend where, different content creators, usually pastors or people in the church, are handling disputes or, making videos disputing each other or talking about each other or debating each other, just one back and forth like a volleyball with videos. So I just want to understand, how do we apply Matthew 18 within the context of our current social media environment?
2: Yeah, good question. Well, I think that if you're in a position of public teaching and you want to dispute a topic, well, you're free to, just post what you believe the truth is on that topic. If you've had a personal dispute with another individual, I don't think it's ever right for a Christian to publicly demean a person or, take them to task. You should make every effort to contact them on a personal basis, is what Jesus said. You go to that brother alone. And I did a debate with another pastor, but we sat down and went to lunch first, and we were, said we're friendly, we're going to stand up, we're going to share our different positions, and this was not a personal attack. If I've got a problem with another individual, I'm not going to post something and disparage that person without trying to contact them first. Now, if we're having theological discussions, well, and people do it with me all the time, they'll say, Pastor Doug said such and such, but I take exception with that, and they'll post a video, and that's fine. They're dealing with an issue. But if they said, Pastor Doug beats his children, and they don't call me first to find that that's not true, that's not appropriate when you start getting personal with people.
3: And this is not a new thing. Of course, we have social media, but in the old days, people would write articles in newspapers, even religious magazines, and they would, argue back and forth, and it wasn't good. It kind of put the whole message, the whole movement, the church, in a negative light. Here are people that claim to believe the same thing, or they're part of the church, and yet they're slinging mud at each other. And I think as Christians, that's something we want to avoid. Social media sort of amplified that in a big way.
2: And, a bigger principle that this raises is when there's error out there and someone is teaching error, don't spend a lot of time talking about what the counterfeit is. You ought to highlight the true. And a lot of people go back and forth exposing the other counterfeits, but they don't really say, well, what is the truth? And if people are better acquainted with the truth, they'll recognize the counterfeit. So that's another thought on that. Good question, Anthony.
3: All right, next caller that we have is David, listening in California. David, welcome to Bible Answers Live.
8: Hello.
2: Hi, David, and your question tonight.
8: How can I stay away from energy drinks?
2: Well, you just say, what's that? Nike says just do it. I'd say just don't do it. Now, it is true that energy drinks, typically it's caffeine. Caffeine is proven to be addictive. It's not as bad as heroin or even nicotine. But any of these things that end with that, ene, nicotine, caffeine, morphine, they can be addictive. And people who are in the habit of drinking a lot of Coke or coffee and they stop, they're prone to get a headache. But that usually goes away in 2 or 3 days.
3: Mm-hmm.
2: And I'd say just, grin and bear it. You have to, after you get through the first few days, you should start feeling normal, and then it's really getting out of just a habit of doing it, and you'll probably sleep better.
3: Yeah, and you know, you can substitute it with something good for you. So instead of reaching for that Pepsi or that energy drink that, like you say, Pastor Doug, is just loaded with caffeine, drink water. I don't know, drink juice. Do something different. But yeah, it can be a challenge. I've worked with people that I had to kind of taper off. But yeah, you got to make that decision. Not good for you.
2: And you know, they're doing more and more. It started out just soda, and now they got this, you know, Monster and Jolt and Rockstar, and these folks they've had kids that have gone to the hospital, and they check them out, and their blood pressure, their hearts are racing. These are teenagers, and they found out that they were drinking one energy drink after another, and it's not energy, it's really a drug.
3: All right. Thank you, David. Next caller that we have is Steve in Oregon. Steve, welcome to the program.
9: Hi. In the 1970s, was in the Navy, U.S. Navy, and stationed out of Scotland, and we're on a submarine, and we'd go out for, you know, 70 days submerged and come back. Well, after the patrol, we'd get 1 month off, and we didn't have to, you know, we had. And what I would do is I would hitchhike around Europe. We got a backpack. Mm-hmm. And in my travels, my heritage is from Sweden. I got up into Sweden and got a ride with a guy that was very wealthy. And I asked him about tithe. And because he told me that the government of Sweden in the 70s back then at his income level would tax him 90% of his income.
2: Whee.
9: And I was, you know, astounded, like, that how can you, I just have to earn more money and then I have plenty. But how, in the past when I've heard on your program that we're supposed to do the 10% from our gross income, that would leave someone with no, but nothing.
2: Well, I'd never had that question before. So if you're in a country that taxes you 90% and then you give your 10%, well, of course, let me just answer right away. I don't know how God will do it, but you do what God says. You have to put him ahead of the government. And so you obey God with tithe. How that works out mathematically, I don't know the answer.
3: Mm-hmm. You know, usually somebody that is being taxed at that high of a level, they probably make a whole lot more than the average person does. So even though, yeah, they end up with 10%, they probably have a lot of money that makes up that 10%. So, I don't know.
2: Do they pay the whole thing?
3: So that's a good, we've never had that before, Pastor. That's a good question.
2: Yeah.
3: But really the biblical principle is your increase.
2: I'd say move to another country. That's my answer. If you're in a country that charges 90% tax,
3: the
2: biblical
3: country.
2: Thing to do is move to another country.
3: You know, we do have a study guide that talks about the Bible and finance. It's called In God We Trust. Mm-hmm. Lays out some great biblical principles that the Bible gives for how to use our resources. We'll be happy to send it to anyone who calls and asks. The number is 800-835-6747. You can ask for the study guide. It's called In God We Trust. It's 800-835-6747. I think we have time for another caller here before the break. We got Donna in Maryland. Donna, welcome to the program.
10: Hi, thank you. Hi, pastors.
2: Hi, thanks for calling.
10: So my question is about the Sabbath. There's this very fine line when it comes to helping others. So if I'm approached by a homeless person on the Sabbath, and I took them to McDonald's to get something to eat, did I just break the Sabbath?
2: Well, I don't think so. If you meet someone that's hungry and, you know, you don't have any resources at your home or at your fingertips and you want to feed them, and the only way to feed them is either, and sometimes you hand money to homeless people and it doesn't go to food. So I can understand where, but I think you'd be better off taking them to Taco Bell than McDonald's. But anyway, I... I don't know that that's a moral dilemma, Pastor Ross.
3: No, you know, there are situations. For example, another situation, somebody might be sick and you got to go buy some medicine. I know we've had to do it with our kids. It's the Sabbath. You don't want them suffering. There's nothing wrong. We don't have any medicine. You'll get some medicine on the Sabbath. That's not breaking the Sabbath. Of course, you're not doing it on a regular basis. It's a unexpected event, somewhat of an emergency. That's sort of the illustration,
2: ox in the ditch.
3: Ox falling in the ditch. Yeah, on the Sabbath, you reach in, you pull it out, you help. So, yeah, there are exceptions.
2: Yeah. So, yeah, and I that's not the kind of thing that usually happens to you every day.
3: No, so that will be unique.
2: The Lord understands that. All right, thanks so much, Donna. Appreciate your call. We got 2 minutes. We might get one more in there.
3: We got Joyce in Tennessee. Joyce, welcome to the program.
11: Oh, hi.
2: Hi.
11: Thanks for taking my call. Listen, I'm going to try to be really quick. I listened to a sermon not too long ago, and the person alluded to the relationship between Jesse and David in a way that he mentioned Psalms chapter 53:5, and I wanted to find out just what was the relationship between Jesse, because he mentioned something that made it sound like there was some contention between them, and that's why David was not called into the meeting when the prophet came to anoint the sons of David. So I just wanted to know, is there something there that we're not aware of? The scripture makes me, I always believed that the scripture, Psalms 53:5, was a man's condition, general condition, versus a personal thing with David. I hope that question makes sense.
2: All right. Now, so you said Psalm 53, verse 5.
3: 51.
2: 51, yes. 5.
11: 51, 5. Sorry.
2: Okay. All right. Yeah, that's where he says, "Behold, I was brought forth in iniquity, and in sin my mother conceived me." Some people, I think Augustine and others, use this to try to argue for original sin. But he's just saying that, you know, as Job says, as the sparks fly upward, so are people naturally prone to sin. It wasn't meaning that there was anything particularly sinful about David's birth. There's nothing in the Bible. I've read the whole story of David many, many times, every year just about. And I've never read anything that says there was any particular problem between David and his father. The only reason he was not there is because he was the youngest. And they needed someone to watch the sheep during the feast. And later, David protects his family, and he saves them from Saul. He sends them, his father and mother, to live in Moab. Because remember, David had a Moabite grandmother, a great-grandmother. So I've never read anything, Pastor Ross, that said there was anything, any other animosity between Jesse and his father. He sends, or David, rather, and Jesse, he sends his son to his brothers with food and trusts him to feed them.
3: There's a little jealousy between David and some of his older brothers, as you alluded to that story. But no, as far as David and his father, we have no record of there ever being an issue.
2: Yeah. Anyway, hey, friends, don't go away. We're just going to have a little break here. You can give us a call. More Bible questions in just a few minutes. We'll be back.
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13: Growing up as a kid, my mother was on drugs and alcohol, lots of fighting in the home. My mom would be abused mentally, verbally, physically. Went from California to Oregon, spent some time in Oregon, and it was just the same cycle of drugs, alcohol, violence. My mom's boyfriend would go to jail at times. She would wait until he would, you know, get out of jail, and it was back to square one. The drugs and the alcohol escalated to a lot harder drugs, crystal meth, cocaine, and lots of alcohol. So I started using the alcohol to as a medication. It was like the misery and the fear that I had. I wanted to drown all that misery. At times I would just grab, you know, a bottle of beer and go out into the desert and just drink until sometimes I'd just pass out in the desert somewhere and wake up the next morning and you know, and I just couldn't find rest. My stepdad had got me a motorcycle, and so I started riding motorcycles. I'd drink a lot of beer, get on the motorcycle, ride into the desert, do donuts, and just throw, you know, just ride on private property. People would chase me off, and I was just causing, stirring up dust and rocks, and just causing chaos. And the adrenaline rush that I had was so exciting, and the feeling of it was so intense that I loved it, and it I forgot about all my problems, you know, at the moment. And I thought that material things would make me feel so good, you know. And so I started working, started making money, had a responsibility, but as time went by, I had more money, so I would you know, use my money that I made to buy drugs and alcohol. Got pulled over, drinking and driving, ended up going to jail for a couple of days. I lost my job because I missed work for a few days. Lost my girlfriend, lost all the money that I had. So once again, I was empty, no money, no drugs, no alcohol, and that was a turning point in my life. At this time, I was living with my grandfather, and as I was flipping through the channels on the satellite system, I found amazing facts. Pastor Doug Batchelor was sharing his testimony about how he was living in a cave, and he struggled the same struggles of alcohol and drugs. And I continued to read the book, The Richest Caveman, and it really impacted my life and really related to the things he was struggling with, and all of the events that took place in his life. And when I started reading the Bible, Philippians 4:13 says, I can do all things through Christ who strengthens me. And I recognized that I had no strength. I was weak, and I was wretched, and I needed help. So I just asked the Lord, I said, just help me, Lord. And the Holy Spirit convicted me, and I decided to be baptized and to give my life to Jesus Christ. A few years after the Lord took the temptation of drinking and doing drugs, he gave me a beautiful wife I met at church. Now I have a beautiful baby boy, 2-year-old baby boy. It's just exciting to see, you know, what God is doing in my life and my family. I met with some friends from my local church that I was attending, and they had told me about Amazing Facts Center of Evangelism training seminar. The AFCO to Go program really inspired me and motivated me to tell young people about, you know, the same struggles that I was struggling with, to help these kids give your life to Jesus Christ, and there's nothing else that you could ask for. I'm Justin, and God used you to change my life.
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2: 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And I am Doug Batchelor.
3: My name is John Ross. And you can also send us your question via email. The email address is balquestions@amazingfacts.org. Just balquestions@amazingfacts.org. Pastor Doug, we have a couple of email questions. Steve is asking, what verse in the Bible states that the earth is round?
2: Well, if they're looking for a verse that says the earth is a sphere, there's no verse. Isaiah talks about the circle of the earth.
3: Mm-hmm.
2: And, I am guessing maybe this question is coming from somebody. It's amazing to me how many people have kind of got caught up in what they call the flat earth theory. Mm-hmm. And you and I have flown all around the world. Friends, we've seen firsthand the earth is round. We've been all the way around the world.
3: Yeah, and the Bible says God sits on the circle of the earth.
2: Yeah.
3: So, another question that we have, did God command the temple builders to construct the temple stones and the temple furniture off-site?
2: Well, we know that the construction was done off-site and all the measurements were made off-site, which is one reason for that story about the stone which the builders rejected. They had quarried a cornerstone at the quarry, and when it was sent over to the construction site, they weren't sure where it went, and they kept tripping over it, and that was because the quarrying and the measurements were made at the quarry, which was several miles away. I think they found the place where Solomon's stones were quarried. But there's no command where it says, you shall not chisel any of the stones on the building site. They didn't do it, probably, one, out of reverence, because it was a holy building and there was no sound of tool as it was being put together. Also because it was in Jerusalem's city limits, and that would have, whenever you live next to a construction site, it can be pretty disruptive. And the king's palace was there. So, but there was no command that I have ever found where it said you're required to build it off site.
3: I think there's also a practical aspect of that. If you're going to, and some of those stones in the construction of the temple are massive.
2: Mm-hmm.
3: And if you're going to have to transport a lot of stone from one place to another, you want to transport just what you need. You don't want extra stone.
2: Yeah.
3: So they would cut it to the right size. Amazing measurements to make sure that all the stones fit together, but they would carve it out and get it just to the right size and then transport that to the building site.
2: Otherwise,
3: so
2: they have stone. All that gravel they had to haul away.
3: Yeah, they have extra stone they have to carry. All right, one more question, one more email question, then we'll go back to the phone lines. Chris is asking, is the term that we find in the Bible, the bottomless pit in Revelation, the same as the abyss that you read about where the demons say, don't cast us into the abyss?
2: Yeah, in Luke chapter 8, the demon-possessed man, he says, well, the demons are speaking, and they say they're a legion of demons. They say, do not cast us into the abusos, which is the Greek word for the nothingness, meaning no one to manipulate, tempt, possess. And it is the exact same word you find in Revelation 20. It's a condition of the world during the 1,000 years where it's dark. It's the same word in the Septuagint when the Greek version of the Old Testament, when they explain the creation, it says the earth was void. It says the earth was abusos. And it means an emptiness. It doesn't mean bottomless pit. Though we sometimes use when there's a void, when there's an emptiness, we call it the abyss. Like the Grand Canyon is an abyss. Anyway, thanks so much, and we're going to take live calls now, I think.
3: That's right. The phone line here to the studio is 800-463-7297. With your Bible question, we've got Abby in California. Abby, welcome to the program.
15: Hi. Hi, Pastor Batchelor and Pastor Ross.
2: Hi. Thank you for calling. And your question?
15: My question is, so scarlet is associated with sin. And I was wondering, if I have a daughter, would it be a sin to call her Scarlet?
2: Well, it wouldn't be my first choice. If you've ever heard of the classic called Gone with the Wind, one of the title characters is Scarlet O'Hara. So it's not uncommon to have the name Scarlet. Scarlet's a beautiful color. It's often associated with blood in the Bible. It talks about, you know, scarlet is connected with blood, and scarlet's connected with, though your sins be as scarlet. I'd say if you're ever in doubt, if you're going to have a child, it's not a sin to name them Scarlet. It's not a sin to name them Jezebel or Pilate. Oh, it might be, I don't know. But, I'd say if you're gonna have second thoughts about a name, we'll pick something else.
3: Mm-hmm.
2: You don't want to be forever wondering why you named them something. So, but no, I don't think there's any Bible injunction. There's other places in the Bible where the word scarlet is also positive. I'm trying to think of them right now, but I've read both.
3: Okay, thank you. And next caller that we have is Annette in Texas. Annette, welcome to the program.
16: Good evening.
2: Evening.
16: Yes, my question is, does God still use prophets in the church today?
2: Well, I believe so. When you look in 1 Corinthians chapter 14 and chapter 12, he talks about the gifts of the Spirit. And one of the gifts of the Spirit is the gift of prophecy. And when you read in Joel chapter 2, it says, one of the signs of the last days, I'll pour out my Spirit on all flesh, and your sons and daughters will prophesy. So one of the things he says will happen in the last days. And then if you read the last verse in the Old Testament, behold, I send you Elijah the prophet before the great and terrible day of the Lord. Now that verse was fulfilled in John the Baptist, but Jesus says Elijah will come even after John. So the Bible doesn't say that God ever withdrew this gift. And then when you look in Revelation 12, at when it describes in chapter 12, verse 17, characteristics of his church in the last days, it says, these are they that keep the commandments of God and have the testimony of Jesus. And then you say, well, what's the testimony of Jesus? You go to Revelation 19, verse 10. It says, the angel says, the testimony of Jesus is the spirit of prophecy. So one of the characteristics of God's people in the last days is they are obeying the commandments of God, and they still have and believe in the modern example of prophecy. So I don't see anywhere where the Bible says he was withdrawing one of the gifts of the Spirit in the last days.
3: Mm-hmm. Now, the Bible does warn against false prophets in the last days. Well, that would then maybe mean, well, maybe there's a true gift of prophecy in the last days.
2: Yeah.
3: And how do we know the difference? Well, the Bible gives us signs, certain tests that could be applied for a prophet. And these are important because Jesus warned. He said, be aware of false prophets in the last days. So we've got to test what so-called prophets say by the Word of God.
2: Mm-hmm.
3: And we do have a study guide. It's called Did God Inspire or Does God Inspire Psychics and Astrologers? And that is a free offer. We'll be happy to send it to anyone who calls and asks. The number is 800-835-6747, or you can dial #250 on your smartphone. What are the signs that the Bible gives to determine the true gift of prophecy versus the false gift of prophecy? And you'll be blessed. So just call and ask for that. We'll be happy to send it to anyone who contacts us. Next caller that we have. Did you want to add to that, Pastor Dan?
2: No, I just say, yeah, that lesson actually goes through, it doesn't mention prophets in the title, but it does go through the test of a true prophet in that lesson.
3: Sammy is calling in California. Sammy, welcome to the program.
17: Good evening, Pastor Batchelor. Good evening, Pastor Ross.
2: Evening.
17: My question is, you know, a lot of Protestants believe in sola scriptura, right?
2: Mm-hmm.
17: And other denominations don't believe in that. They put less weight in scripture. How do we know if the original early church correctly chose the books of that form the New Testament today?
2: Yeah, well, it's through the mouth of two or three witnesses. They were guided by the Holy Spirit. There's actually several criteria that the early church used to evaluate if a book was to be considered inspired. For one thing, Peter calls the writings of Paul scripture. And that's in 2 Peter chapter 3. So it right there, since Paul wrote about half the New Testament, that settles about half the books. And then they looked at the books based on were they in harmony with the teachings of the Bible. When I say teachings of the Bible, did they correspond with the teachings of the prophets that you would find in the Old Testament? Were they endorsed by the apostles? I understand that by 100 A.D., all of the books that we now have in our Bible, people say, well, they didn't know for hundreds of years. There were church councils years later that affirmed it. But by 100 A.D., the 27 books in our New Testament were already settled and recognized as inspired. And there was no book of Judas, there was no book of Thomas, there was no book of Mary Magdalene. Those things all came as apocryphal books hundreds of years later. And they were cross-referenced basically by the apostles.
3: And then these letters that came from these different apostles, they were recognized by the churches, they were copied and then sent to other churches, and it was repeated. And so the same letter was copied many, many times. And so we have evidence to support that these were recognized as sacred writings. You know, we have a book

0: back then. And that was good in one way because, for example, the writing of the book of Revelation was written to the seven churches, but it was read in Ephesus, copied, and then sent to the next church, and so on and so forth. Smyrna went all the way around, but then it was copied and spread throughout all the Christian churches. So there were many manuscripts of the same letter that had been copied time and time again. So when it came to compiling the Textus Receptus, the New Testament collection of these Greek manuscripts, there were a lot of texts that they could look at and they could compare and make sure that they found the one that was the most faithful to the original. So there's good reason for that.
1: Yeah.
0: Thank you. In other words, we can trust the Bible. The more you get into it, the more you study it, there is no document more verified and trustworthy than the Bible.
1: Absolutely.
0: All right, next caller that we have is May in Wisconsin. May, welcome to the program.
2: Hi. My question is, what is the mark of the beast?
1: To answer that question, you almost need to know first, if you're going to know what the mark of the beast is, you need to know, well, what is the beast? The beast, that's a whole Bible study. I usually take two nights to explain this. The beast that you find in Revelation 13, there are two beasts in Revelation 13. The first beast is the one that we're really thinking of. Most of the Protestants believe these different beasts you find in Daniel and Revelation were different kingdoms, different powers. And you've got, in Revelation 12, you get this dragon that tries to devour the woman. This is the devil operating through the kingdom of Rome, Rome ruled by Caesars. After the Caesars died off with the fall of Rome, about the same time the church was turning into a political religious power that lasted over 1,000 years, and better known as the Roman Catholic Church. And it became a persecuting power, and they freely admit that. So that is the first beast that you find in Revelation 13. Now, we've got a lesson that talks about what is the mark. And rather than try and fit it all into a three-minute answer, we'll send you or anyone a free copy of that lesson.
0: It's called The Mark of the Beast, a very important topic, Revelation chapter 13. And we'll be happy to send it to anyone who calls and asks. The number again is 800-835-6747. Ask for that study guide, What is the Mark of the Beast? You can dial #250 and receive a digital download. And it's all in there. You'll find that helpful. Next caller that we have is Donna in Oregon. Donna, welcome to Bible Answers Live.
3: Thank you for taking my call. Hebrews chapter 6, mm-hmm. verse 4 through 6, and it's saying that once we have been enlightened by God and became followers of Him, and then we fall away, we can't ever be partakers again of His righteousness. Does that mean that I'm lost?
1: Well, if you're talking about when a person knows the Lord and they backslide, can they be saved? Absolutely. Because look at the prodigal son. He was in the father's house. He knew the father. He fell away, went to a far country. He came to his senses. He came back. You look at Peter, who denied the Lord, and he came back. And you look at people in the Bible like King Manasseh, who fell off in a big way. So if there's no hope for backsliders, then what about those verses where Jeremiah says, I will heal your backsliding? So God is not saying in this verse that if a person backslides or if they fall away, they cannot be restored. He's talking about a person who resists the best that God has to offer. If they fall away, meaning if they reject the best that God has to offer and they don't repent, there's no restoring them. But I think everybody listening to my voice right now has fallen away in varying degrees, where you get discouraged at some point, and then you come to your senses, you return to the Lord, or you get dead, and then you have a revival. This is talking about a person that has really all the best. Notice the words that are used. They taste the good word of God, the powers of the age to come. It says they're partakers of the Holy Spirit. They taste the heavenly gift. They were enlightened. These people have had the best of everything, and if they reject that, then what more can God send to reach them, is what it's saying. So if you feel the Holy Spirit, Donna, that is calling you, by all means, come back. God's arm is not shortened that He cannot save. And He said, whosoever, if you come to Him, if we repent, the children of Israel, God told them, if you're carried off to a foreign country because you disobey, even if it's the other side of the world, if you turn back to Me again and repent of your sins, I will bring you back. All through the Bible, that's the message of God, is that I can bring you back if we repent.
0: Mm-hmm. Absolutely. Next caller that we have is Lillian.

0: Liliana from Washington State. Liliana, welcome to the program.
1: Hi.
2: Hi, thank you for calling.
1: Thank you for taking my call. I'm 14 and I was wondering how can I witness better to younger kids who might not go to the same church as me? They're younger and it's different than witnessing to like an adult or an older teenager.
2: Right. Yeah. Well, there's three things you can do for people that you want to reach. One is you be a good example. I always say three, and I really mean four. Be a good example. If they're open, share information with them. That means you can talk to them about the Lord. You might give them something to read. If they're young, it would be maybe a little simpler than if it's an adult. That directs them to God. And then the third thing is you pray for them. So be a good example if you can share information with them. Now, when they're children of somebody else, you got to be careful about proselytizing someone's kids. Some people, you can't sneak them away from their parents so that you can indoctrinate them. Some parents wouldn't appreciate that, but you want to be a witness to them and share truth as you're able. And the fourth thing is continue to do it. So don't get discouraged. So be a good witness. Share information. It might be a DVD, or if anyone uses those anymore, direct them to a website where they can see Christian information, a Bible study. Pray for them and keep it up.
0: All right, very good. Next caller that we have is Robert in Washington. Robert, welcome to Bible Answers Live.
3: Hi, Pastor Ross. Hi, Pastor Doug.
2: Hi, Robert. Thank you for calling.
3: I was wanting to know if Jesus is called the first fruits, then how could Moses be raised? And also there's a where David, I think in Psalms, he's called the firstborn, but he's actually not the firstborn either.
2: Yeah. When Christ is called the first fruits of those who are raised from the dead, people say, well, he wasn't the first one resurrected. For one thing, in the Old Testament, you've got three or four resurrections. You've got Elijah and Elisha, both respectively resurrected a boy. A man was resurrected when he was lowered on Elisha's bones. Then you got, Elijah never died. Of course, that's not a resurrection. And so why would it call Christ the first fruits among those who have risen from the dead? The first in Hebrew did not always mean sequence. First sometimes meant greatest. You call the president's wife the first lady. She's not the first lady to arrive in North America, but first means a position of prominence. And so Christ is the greatest of those who have risen from the dead. And he is really the first fruits also in the sense that he's the first one and only one who lived a perfect life. And he rose, with a glorified body to make it possible for anyone else to be in heaven. So even Moses and Elijah and Enoch are there by virtue of Jesus' sacrifice.
0: All right. Next caller that we have is Gladys from Arizona. Gladys, welcome to the program.
4: Hello, good evening, Pastor.
2: Evening.
4: My question is, do I need to preach the gospel in order for me to be saved? Because someone told me that I won't be saved unless I will preach the gospel.
2: Well, there are different gifts of the Spirit, and you read in, I just mentioned 1 Corinthians chapter 12, some are pastors, some are evangelists, some are teachers. Some have gifts of administration, gifts of help. Some have gifts of healing. I think some people have gifts of prayer. They're gifts of intercession. And so the idea that everyone is supposed to be a pastor, preacher, teacher, not everybody is a good public speaker. Some people could be, and they don't know. I didn't know I could. I lived in a cave like a hermit because I was scared of crowds. And I don't know about you, Pastor Ross. First time I got up to preach, my knees were shaking and my hands were sweating, and my mouth went dry, and I was so scared. So you might have ability to share with others, but in the sense that every Christian is called to be a witness, yes. Some of us preach with our lives and our example, or you might give a Bible study or share with a person on a one-to-one basis. Doesn't mean you need to stand up and go to be missionary in another country and preach. So you want to add to that?
0: Yeah, I was going to mention the same thing, where there's different ways of preaching.
2: Yeah.
0: We can preach in the way we live. We can focus our mission field on those who are closest to us. Maybe if we are a parent, our first mission field is our kids. and we've got to set an example and teach them. So, yes, we want to be faithful in whatever area God has placed us and whatever gifts God has given to us.
2: Someone, I don't remember who said, preach Christ and if necessary, use words.
0: Hmm.
2: So, you know, all of us are to, by our lives, let our light shine. But if someone's telling you you've got to go do literal preaching to be saved, I don't think you find that in the Bible.
0: Next caller that we have is Vivian in Canada. Vivian, welcome to the program.
5: Hello, Pastor.
2: Evening.
5: My question is about Christian persecution. As we know, the Christians in the Roman Colosseum, the martyrs, were sacrificed.
2: Mm-hmm.
5: However, Jesus says, I will never leave you or forsake you. Can you explain that, please?
2: Yeah. The idea when Christ said, I'll never leave you or forsake you, why would he say that to the apostles when probably 10 out of the 12 died as martyrs? Well, did Jesus ever leave them? Did Paul get the idea? Paul knew he was going to be executed by Nero through beheading, and Paul was in prison, and he knew that he was on death row. He said to Timothy in 2 Timothy, the time of my departure is at hand. Did Paul have the idea that Christ had forsaken him? Not at all. He said, I know to whom I've committed my life and that he is able to keep that which I've given him until that day. Paul had great confidence. He said, hereafter there is laid up for me a crown of righteousness, which the Lord, the righteous judge, will give me. So when Christ said, I'll be with you, that didn't mean you will not be persecuted. And he said, some of you will be martyred. Jesus foretold that, actually. He said, you will be hated of all nations for my name's sake. But he's still with them to the end.
0: Mm-hmm.
2: And so many of them died in great peace because they knew Christ's presence. Even the, you know, we're all going to die if Jesus doesn't come. So if you die at the hands of persecution, it doesn't mean that God has forsaken you. In some ways, that's an honor.
0: During a time of severe persecution that we have recorded in Revelation chapter 2, Jesus gave a promise to the people, and he said, you're going to suffer persecution, you're going to be tried, and then he says, be faithful unto death, and I'll give you the crown of life.
2: Yeah.
0: So obviously Jesus was with them right up to the very end, even though they went through trials and persecution, and he reminded them that if they are faithful, they will receive the ultimate reward, which is the crown of life, eternal life.
2: Yeah. In the Gospel of John, Christ said, the hour is coming in which those that kill you will say that they're serving God. So I think the Lord told us that, and then where is it in Revelation where it says the souls of those under the altar that were beheaded for Christ?
0: That's the sixth seal.
2: Sixth seal, yeah.
0: Fifth seal, actually.
2: So there's no question that Jesus knew that some of his followers were going to be persecuted severely for their faith. And don't let that frighten you or discourage you, friends.
0: Our next caller that we have is Christopher in Montana. Christopher, welcome to the program. We have about a minute.
6: I'll make it as quick as I can, Pastor. Thank you for your time. My question is referring to the pre-trib versus post-trib. And with all the events going on in the world, with Jerusalem being surrounded, the Star of Jacob appearing, celestial events happening on the Feast of Trumpets and all that stuff, my question is, how do we know he's not knocking on the door right now, showing us the signs and wonders that he promised us, and how we can expect that? That's, I guess, what I'm asking.
2: Yeah, well, I do think the Lord's coming is soon. He said there'll be a great time of trouble, and it looks to me like we're on the verge of some very exciting days. Oh, I wish I could delve into your question a little more, Christopher, but we're pushed up against the clock. Listening friends, that's probably a good place for us to think about. With everything going on in the world, in the country, with the wars and rumors of wars, we need to be praying. With all of the political polarization, we need to be praying because people's hearts are failing from fear. And the only answer to that is if they could be introduced to the Prince of Peace. Jesus said he's offering us a peace that passes all understanding. No matter what happens in the world, friends, Jesus is the truth that will set you free. So do not fear. God willing, we'll be studying his word with you again next week.
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12: 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I hope you're ready to sing. Because, you know, I've been thinking, singing is a way for us to express praise to our God and Savior using more than words and melodies. Yeah, it actually allows us to actually pour out the grateful feelings in our hearts. This is heart music. And some of the people who have expressed their feelings through requests this week, Maxine in Murphy, North Carolina, Jewel from Hackensack, Minnesota, and Claire from Kingston Vincent and the Grenadines. Wonderful to hear from you all. You know, there are a few songs that I get repeated requests for, and this is one of them, Victory in Jesus. Jody says she loves this song because it tells how Jesus comes after us, and it's positive and upbeat. Jody, thanks for your request, and I love the upbeat songs too. So this is a great way to start the program.

Wow. Oh, that's more exercise than some of us have gotten in several weeks. Whew. Good. So now, there are, as I have mentioned before, hundreds of thousands of songs, and I would say I only know less than a percent of those songs. Growing up in church, I have the advantage of learning songs beginning early, but there are still several songs I don't know. And this is one that a viewer wrote in, sent an email in that I love the song, just I'm not familiar with it. So we're going to try this. So hope you know it better than I do, but I'll try my best not to distract or mislead you.

0: Amen.
1: Hi, I'm Tim Parton, and I want to sing and play your favorites by request. 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Now you keep on singing. Hi, and welcome back to Your Favorites by Request. I have so many friends who, like myself, make their living playing music. So music plays the role of putting food on our table. I have somebody on the line right now who is a dear friend of mine who I am privileged to work with. She is the studio manager of the 3ABN Sound Center recording studio. But she wears a lot of hats, and she is one of these kind of ladies who certainly makes her living with music, and sometimes that can take the joy out of it. But let's get her on the line here. E.T., are you there?
2: Yes, I am. Hi, Tim.
1: Hey, E.T., great to see you. I was just sharing with the people that sometimes when you make a living doing what you with music, it kind of can rob the joy, because we're so intent on perfecting our music that we sometimes lose the feel of it. What do you think about that?
2: I think that's a good possibility. When I go to concerts or even services, sometimes I have a tendency to do what I do when I'm working, and that's analyze and tear apart and try to fix.
1: Right.
2: And so then I don't become recipient of the joy that music actually carries.
1: Right. Yeah, that does.
2: And I do love music. Yes.
1: Yeah. Well, that's great. I know, though, that that's part of that gift that God gives us, that we have to learn to balance the joy and the technique and the critique. But he wants perfection, and he wants he wants excellence. That's what the word, I guess, that his word says.
2: That's a good word.
1: So tell me now maybe some of the roles that you play in music at 3ABN.
2: Basically started out traveling with Danny, playing for him to sing and playing for camp meetings, and then also for other artists that came in to do music at work. And then it kind of translated to other roles, and the opportunity to build the recording studio came, and so kind of jumped into the middle of that.
1: Right.
2: And been here for 17 years. Managing and producing, and then the opportunity came to start editing music, and so I began to do that, and I work with the soundtracks and score music book for the networks, and then now I'm getting to work with the production crew with music editing, and I'm loving that. So
1: awesome. Well, it sounds like the Lord has opened so many doors. I love, and in fact, his word says that he will open doors. He will put you in places to use the gifting that he gives
2: yes.
1: you. So
2: yes.
1: I'm so grateful for that. Now, I recognize the situation that you're sitting in right here. I can tell. Usually, I am sitting, I think, at that place. Where are you right now?
2: You are. I'm in the recording studio in the piano booth.
1: Okay.
2: With my little girl,
1: yeah.
2: Yamaha C7, that I absolutely love.
1: Sweet, yes. That is a piano that you helped pick out. And 3ABN is blessed to have that Yamaha C7. Well, I think that you probably have a favorite song.
2: "'Tis So Sweet to Trust in Jesus."
1: Oh, that is a beautiful song. Would you do me a favor, and would you play along with me as I play that song? Let's do this in E-flat. What do you say?
2: I would love to.
1: Okay, awesome.
2: Okay, that's
1: great. You sing along at home, all right? I'll give you an intro, and then we'll start.

Thank you, E.T. Everett. I appreciate you. She could play. E.T. could play for days. I love it. I love to hear her play. A wonderful player. I'm grateful for E.T.'s friendship. In fact, I'm grateful for all of my friends. So blessed. Sing this.

It's part of pain and pleasure, mingling toil with peace and rest. You sing this verse.

A dear writer wrote in when she was requesting this next song that when she was finally old enough to reach the old organ pedals to play in church, she played this song as a tiny chime on a tiny chime keyboard. Years and years later, she had it sung at her son's funeral. It's a wonderful song, one that you'll be very familiar with when they ring those golden bells.

And that is my prayer for you, that Christ stirs up a song within you that you can't help but sing it out. Thank you so much for tuning in. Be sure and email me, send me a video of you singing your favorite song. I can't wait to come back and play all kinds of songs. I love to play these songs that you email me in. So they're your requests. I want to play them next time on Your Favorites by Request.

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1: The humble spirit of Christ. 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Thanks for listening. Until next time, I'm Sean Boonstra, and this has been Authentic.
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3: Jesus said, "The harvest truly is plenteous, but the laborers are few. Pray ye therefore the Lord of the harvest, that he will send forth laborers into his harvest." 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
4: The experience of prayer and its power strengthens our desire to maintain that connection and to have it grow. 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It's the same with the Lord. Time spent with Him strengthens the relationship and allows for a continued commitment with Him. Just talk to Him about it. Today.
5: It's easier to preach 10 sermons than it is to live one. In Romans 7:15, the Apostle Paul says, "I do not understand what I do. For what I want to do, I do not do, but what I hate, I do." 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
6: Hello, I'm Hal Steens, and I'd like to welcome you and invite you to join us in our study on the 9 gifts of the Holy Spirit. Today on Heaven's Point of View, we'll look at the gift of discerning of spirits. I remember in the 1970s, this gift went off the deep end in Pentecostal and charismatic circles. People were trying to cast demons out of soda machines and out of payphones if they kept their money without giving them anything. There were large church services where demons specialist would pray for people to be delivered and would even pass out little paper bags to catch their demon in when they threw it up. Well, are you ready to counteract the counterfeit today? Then get your Bible and we'll be right back. I personally believe that there's still demon activity in this present age, and many of these demons are associated with religion just as they were in Jesus' day. However, our main purpose should be Christ-centered and avoid obvious witch hunts. Philippians 4:8 tells us what our minds should be stayed on. Finally, brethren, whatsoever things are true, whatsoever things are honest, whatsoever things are just, whatsoever things are pure, whatsoever things are lovely, whatsoever things are of good report, if there be any virtue and if there be any praise, think on these things. Well, you're probably asking, well, what is the discerning of spirits? This is a gift that allows one's spiritual senses and mental faculties to discriminate and distinguish between what is morally good and noble and what is evil and contrary either to God's divine law or even to human law. The gift of discernment allows you to see past the facade of those that desire to deceive. It gives you the ability to judge whether something is from God or from Satan, from fallen angels, are unfallen angels. The definition of the word discern is to perceive something hidden or obscure, to perceive differences, showing insight and judgment. Now, let me give you a classic illustration, and I laugh when I think about this. Several years ago, after a morning worship service in Molly Nye's church, I noticed a disturbance in the rear of the sanctuary, and I approached a group of people surrounding a young teenage girl lying out on the pew, and she was squirming and writhing and all the while growling in a deep voice. There was an older gentleman whom I didn't know standing over her and praying very loudly. You know, the devil's not hard of hearing. I stopped him and asked what was going on, and he informed me that he was casting out a demon of rock and roll out of this young woman. And I asked him if I could have a go at it, and he told me, sure, but be careful, because this one was a very dangerous demon. Well, he stepped back, I stepped up, I told her to sit up and shut up, and she did it. I then turned to the stranger causing this problem and said, that demon of rock and roll may be dangerous, but it sure is obedient. After the laughing stopped and the crowd cleared, the man asked me how I knew it wasn't a demonic manifestation. I told him that the gift of discerning of spirits not only allow you to recognize what's good and what's bad, but it will also work along with the word of wisdom to recognize what's real and what's counterfeit and the proper way to deal with the situation. The gift of discerning of spirits actually examines three arenas of spirit activity, not two. As many would suspect, it's only two. Not so. Practical application of the gift of discernment is the heightened ability to encounter a written or verbal attitude, to encounter a difficulty, or to consider a projected course of action, and then determine the fundamentals of the purpose behind the philosophy, the difficulty, or the action. You see, first, there is the divine Spirit of God, whose axis is the spiritual senses of man. Hebrews 5:14 says, but strong meat belongeth to them that are of full age, even those who by reason of use have their senses exercised to discern both good and evil. 2 Peter 1:3 says, according as his divine, listen, divine power hath given unto us all things that pertain unto life and godliness, through the knowledge of him that hath called us to glory and virtue. And next, there's the spirit of man, which is merely human and abides in every human being. Zechariah 12:1 says, the burden of the word of the Lord for Israel, saith the Lord, which stretcheth forth the heavens and layeth the foundation of the earth and formeth the spirit of man within him. Job 32:8 says, and this is just real clear, but there is a spirit in a man, and the inspiration of the Almighty giveth them understanding. 2 Corinthians 7:1, having therefore these promises, dearly beloved, let us cleanse ourselves from all filthiness of the flesh and spirit, perfecting holiness in the fear of God. For those that are sitting there asking whether the Seventh-day Adventists believe in demons and where they stand on demons and demon possession, this statement might help you understand. Patience needed in dealing with demon-possessed inebriate. In dealing with the victims of intemperate, we must remember that we are not dealing with sane men, but with those who for the time being are under the power of a demon. That is from Temperance, page 128. And last, there is the demonic or satanic spirit that will try to counterfeit the ministry of God's Holy Spirit. 1 Peter 5:8 says, be sober, be vigilant, because your adversary, the devil, as a roaring lion, walketh about seeking whom he may devour. Divination is the means of imitating the divine. Now, let me say that again. Divination is the means of imitating the divine. And we all know that only God is truly divine. Hence, it is a counterfeit rather than the real deal. Now, there are four classes of unfallen, and there are four classes of fallen angels that have access to our earth realm. Now, please stay with me here, okay? I'm going to go through this slowly. We only deal with two of the fallen angels, or is what is commonly referred to as demons. Now let me back that up with the Word of God. Ephesians, the 6th chapter, starting with the 10th verse, says, "Finally, my brethren, be strong in the Lord and the power of His might. Put on the whole armor of God, that you may be able to stand against the wiles of the devil. For we wrestle not against flesh and blood, but against principalities, against powers, against the rulers of darkness of this world, and against spiritual wickedness in high places." Now, although Jesus was confronted by Satan in the wilderness, His main confrontations were only with principalities and powers. For clarification, let's refer to the principalities as the smaller demons, and the powers are the larger ones. Now, in this next scripture, please take note that the pronouns change as Jesus stops dealing with the little guys, the principalities, and confronts the power, which are the larger ones. Now, we're only saying that for reference. Mark 5 says, "And they came over into the other side of the sea, into the country of the Gadarenes. And when he was come out of the ship, immediately there met him out of the tombs a man with an unclean spirit, who had his dwelling among the tombs. And no man could bind him, no, not with chains, because that he had been often bound with fetters and chains, and the chains had been plucked asunder by him, and the fetters broken in pieces, neither could any man tame him. And always, night and day, he was in the mountains and in the tombs, crying and cutting himself with stones. But when he saw Jesus afar off, he ran and worshiped him." Now remember, this was the man that ran, not the demons that were worshiping Christ. "And cried with a loud voice and said, 'What have I?'" Notice this now. "What have I?" Please note the pronouns. "What have I to do with thee, Jesus, thou Son of the Most High God? I adjure thee by God that thou torment me not. For he said unto him, 'Come out of the man, thou unclean spirit.' And he asked him, 'What is thy name?' And he answered, saying, 'My name is Legion,'" for change of pronoun, "we." It went from singular to plural pronouns. "And he besought him much that he would not send them," plural, "away out of the country. Now there was there nigh unto the mountains a great herd of swine feeding, and all the devils besought him, saying, 'Send us," plural, "into the swine, that we," plural, "may enter into them.' And forthwith Jesus gave them leave. And the unclean spirits went out and entered into the swine, and the herd ran violently down a steep place into the sea. They were about 2,000 and were choked in the sea." You see, Jesus didn't stand around all night casting out one principality at a time. He dealt with the power, and the others had to leave. Please note that Jesus did not talk to the power while it was still in the man. He did not talk to the demon while it was still in the man, but only after it had come out at his command. Mark 1, 21 through 27 says, "And they went into Capernaum, and straightway on the Sabbath day he entered into the synagogue and taught. And they were astonished at his doctrine, for he taught them as one that had authority, and not as the scribes. And there were in their synagogue a man with an unclean spirit, and he cried out," please, once again, please note the pronouns, "cried out, saying, 'Let us," plural, "alone. What have we to do with thee, thou Jesus of Nazareth? Art thou come to destroy us? I know thee, who thou art, and the Holy One of God.' And Jesus rebuked him, saying, 'Hold thy peace and come out of him.' And when the unclean spirit had torn him and cried out with a loud voice, he came out of him. And they were all amazed, insomuch that they questioned among themselves, saying, 'What thing is this? What new doctrine is this? For with authority commandeth he even the unclean spirits, and they obey him.'" This will be a much needed gift. as we near the last days of this age. Now, let me just give you an illustration here, okay? When Molly and I lived in Lakeland, Florida, I had 6 fruit trees in the backyard, pink grapefruit, 4 Tangelos, and a Valencia. And I wouldn't go out in the backyard and look at the fruit and hold it in my hand and say, wow, this fruit needs some water in it, and get a hypodermic needle and stick it in the orange and squirt water in the orange. What would you do? I had a sprinkler system. I turned it on. I didn't water the fruit. I watered the root. And when you deal with principalities and powers, the fruit doesn't affect the root. The root affects the fruit. And so many people deal with these, cast out 2,000 demons one at a time instead of getting to the root problem. And when we really move into the power of the gift of the discerning of spirits, then we will know what to do, how to do it, when to do it, and where to do it. God's people in these last days are not to choose darkness rather than light. They are to look for light, to expect light. The light will continue to shine brighter and brighter rays and reveal more and more distinctly the truth as it is in Jesus, that human hearts and human characters may be improved in moral darkness, which Satan is working to bring over the people of God, may be dispelled. As we near the close of this time, there will be needed a deeper and clearer discernment. Oh, I wish these were my words. They're not.

Under of the souls and the spirit and the joints and the marrow, and is a discerner. Get this, a discerner of the thoughts and the intents of the heart. The true gift of discerning a spirit allows you to only judge the spirit. 1 Corinthians 12:10 says, to another the working of miracles, to another prophecy, to another discerning of spirits. This is not discerning of the heart of the believer. It is only the discerning of spirits. To try to peek into the heart of a believer is wicked in every way. Fighting and arguing over the distinction between the gifts and talents has little value in discovering what gifts of the Spirit we actually have. It would be odd for God, who made us, not to build into us, some of us, natural talents that could be used to complement the gifts of the Holy Spirit. The flip side of that is, neither should we be surprised if the Holy Spirit gives gifts to make up for what we lack as a natural ability. The value of understanding the difference between the gifts and the talents come after discovering a spiritual gift and in understanding the temptations and the pitfalls of obedience if natural talents are present or absent. For those with spiritual gifts that intersect with natural talent, there's always the temptation to minister in the power of the flesh. I've seen this happen before in what ministers would call the word of knowledge, which we took a look at. I've seen them look out over a congregation, and when they say, well, God will meet your financial needs, for the woman sitting on the third row, elderly lady, get tears in her eyes. And he's sensitive to this because he's a pastor. He watches a congregation. And then at the close of the service, he says, well, I'm going to minister in a word of knowledge. God has shown me this lady on the third row here, this elderly lady, has a financial need. God didn't show him that. He saw that with his natural eye. Don't let your natural abilities interfere with the true giftings of God. If this is the situation, we must be careful not to fabricate divination for divinity with any natural ability that God may have given us. For those who are gifted in areas where they have no talent, fear of failure can paralyze the spiritual gifts. However, while if we are obedient to the Spirit's low-risk promptings, see, why do you call it low-risk? I call it low-risk because this, we are not responsible for the end result of what happens. We are only responsible for being obedient to God. When we are obedient to God, when God will tell us what to do, prompt us with the gifts, and we are obedient, then God will confirm the gift in us with power. And our confidence will be in God. It will help us to remember when we are moving in the divine will of God, we are not responsible for that final result. We are only responsible for obeying God. God is the one who is responsible for the results of our obedience. It is when we disobey God that we become responsible for the outcome. Hear that now. Now let's look at some New Testament examples of true discerning of the spirits. Acts 8, chapter 18 through 23. And when Simon saw that through laying on of the apostles' hands, the Holy Ghost was given, he offered the money, saying, give me also this power, that on whomsoever I lay my hands, he may receive the Holy Ghost. But Peter said unto him, thy money perish with thee, because thou hast thought that the gift of God may be purchased with money. Remember what I said? It can't be earned. It can't be learned. And now we know it can't be purchased. Thou hast neither part nor lot in this matter, for thy heart is not right in the sight of God. Repent therefore of this thy wickedness and pray God if perhaps the thought of thine heart may be forgiven thee. For I perceive that thou art the gall of bitterness and in the bond of iniquity. Once again, let me communicate this. Divination is the ways and means of imitating the divine. Do not let it work in your life. Learn to discern the difference. And we all know that there is only one God, and he is the one that is truly divine. Hence, it is a counterfeit rather than the real deal if it is not divinely given by God. Acts 5:1 says, but a certain man named Ananias, you all know it, but I'm going to share it anyway, with Sapphira, his wife, sold a possession

0: kept back part of the price, his wife also being privy to it, and brought a certain part and laid it at the apostles' feet. But Peter said, Ananias, why hath Satan filled thine heart to lie to the Holy Ghost and to keep back part of that price of the land? Whilst it remained, was it not thine own? And after it was sold, was it not in thine own hand? Why hast thou conceived this thing in thy heart? Not in his head, in his heart. Thou hast not lied unto men, but unto God. And Ananias, hearing these words, fell down, gave up the ghost, and great fear came upon all them that heard these things. Do you know that our churches would stop being invaded by people that come in through deception and try to tear things down if the fear of God ruled in our churches like it did here on this day? He goes on to say, and the young men arose, wound him up, and carried him out and buried him. Ananias and consequently his wife Sapphira attempted to lie to the apostles by giving only a portion of their possessions. The Holy Spirit showed Peter their true motivation. Never assume there is an exact or repetitious process or procedure that's to be performed in every case or on every occasion. Now hear that. It's not a program. It's not a process. It's not a procedure. You've got to be led by the Spirit. What you might do in one deliverance service, you would never even attempt to do in another one. The gift of discerning of spirits may not ever be manifest through you in the exact same manner as before. Mark 9:17 says, and one of the multitude answered and said, Master, I have brought unto thee my son, which hath a dumb spirit. I heard one pastor say, as far as I'm concerned, they're all dumb spirits. But we were talking about the natural tongue. And wheresoever he taketh him, he teareth him, and he foameth, and he gnasheth with his teeth, and pineth away. And I spake to thy disciples that they should cast him out, and they could not. Even the father knew he had a devil. He answered him and saith, O faithless generation, how long shall I be with you? How long shall I suffer you? Bring him unto me. And they brought him unto him, and when he saw him, straightway the spirit tear him, and he fell on the ground and wallowed foaming. And he asked his father, how long since this came unto him? And he said, of a child. And oft times it hath cast him into the fire and into the waters to destroy him. But if thou canst do anything, have compassion on us. Well, Jesus was compelled with compassion. And help us. And Jesus said unto him, if thou canst believe, all things are possible to him that believeth. And straightway the father of the child cried out and said with tears, Lord, I believe. Help thine unbelief. When Jesus saw that the people came running together, he rebuked the foul spirit, saying unto him, thou dumb and deaf spirit, I charge thee, come out of him and enter into him no more. And the spirit cried and rent sore and came out of him. And he was as one dead, insomuch that many said he's dead. But Jesus took him by the hand, lifted him up, and he arose. And when he came unto the house, his disciples asked him privately, why could we not cast out this demon? And he said unto them, this kind can come out, come forth by nothing but prayer and fasting. Don't try to do it the same way every time. We're going to take a short break and we'll be right back in just a few minutes. Don't go away.
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0: I want to take just a few minutes here and just share some things with you that come from experience. Experience is a good teacher. You really learn from experience. You learn the good and you learn the bad. The first thing I want to reiterate is never talk to a demon or a spirit, demonic spirit, that is in someone. Here's what happened. Back several years ago, this was a big thing. You know, tell me who you are. What is your name? And I remember one time I was just observing. I was in a time of observation. And they were going to show me how to cast this demon out of this guy. And I remember his name was Ronnie. And so they all got around him, and they began to pray and praying in this babbling tongues and everything. And then finally, one of them looked at him and said, "All right, what is your name?" And he said, "My name's Ronnie. Y'all all know me." And they were trying to talk to a demonic spirit while he was in there. Jesus never did that. He always cast it out before he talked to this. Now, there's another reason not to talk to the devil. Somebody said, "How can you tell when the devil's lying?" I'll tell you how you can tell. Anytime his mouth moves, he's lying. Anything that he'll say to you, he's lying. The Holy Spirit's always out front drawing you, and the enemy's behind you, pushing you. I was in a service in Fort Lauderdale, Florida, and I'll never forget this one. The pastor was going to show everybody how to cast out demons. That what you do is you find out what kind of demon they are. Remember, Jesus didn't cast out 2,000 little principalities. He cast out the power and then dealt with it. And this is what we need to realize. It's not the fruit that affects the root. It's the root that affects the fruit. Well, this pastor got over this man and he said, "I want to know, you foul spirit of hell. I want to know what kind of spirit you are." And this is the truth. This is not a joke. This man said back to the pastor, "I am a lying spirit." And the pastor's response was, "Are you telling me the truth?" How ridiculous. What we need to do is learn the true operations of the gifts of the Spirit. The gifts of the Spirit are not only for deliverance, they're for discernment. They're for witnessing. The discerning of the Spirit is for witnessing. And what we can do when we witness and truly witness for God, we can tell whether that person is receptive, whether they're standing there turned off. We can tell also before a demonic spirit or someone that is meaning us harm ever even gets to us. Before it even gets close, we can discern by the Spirit of God what this person is all about. What we can do is we can receive spiritual insight through the discerning of the Spirit, how to minister to someone. Through the discerning of the Spirit, you'll know whether to use the word of knowledge, the word of wisdom, the gift of faith, or whatever it might be. We can truly build up the body of Christ. We need these gifts in the end time. We got too many hurting people, too many people that are scattered and are not brought together, and the gifts of the Holy Spirit can truly move the church into unity. Wouldn't that be great? Well, I got news for you. You get ready, because it's going to happen, and happen soon.
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5: Hello, I'm Shelley Quinn, and we welcome you to 3AB in Worship Hour. We are progressing through a study of the book of Romans, well, actually chapter 8 of Romans, and we're doing a verse-by-verse study. I'm doing something a little bit differently than I normally do. Usually we come out here, and you've got it. So much in a message that you want to give, and you've only got so much time to do it, and you just rush right through it. But what we're doing in this series on Romans chapter 8 is we're slowing down. You and I are going to study this together, and we're slowing down so that you have time to look up the scriptures with me and read it for yourself. I think that's a wonderful idea, and it's a wonderful study. We're actually starting on part two today, and don't worry if you've missed part one. I'm going to recap it very quickly, but we only got through the first two verses of Romans chapter 8 because we're looking at all the rest of things that connect to that to help explain what Paul is saying. Last time, in part one, we considered how Paul, in his previous chapter of Romans 7, he's going, "Oh, wretched man that I am. What I will to do, I don't do. What I will not to do, I do." And you know what? Willpower's not enough. He then proceeds to explain in Romans 8, the law of sin. And as we uncovered everything in part one, we realize that the law of sin, he's not talking about the law of sin and death being the law of God. What we proved last time is Paul is talking about this alien power that just kind of raises up in us sometimes, rears its ugly head. So I have come to the conclusion, and I think probably you did as well by the time we saw all the supporting scriptures, that what Paul was talking about in Romans 7 was a struggle between two natures. The new nature, born again nature, and the old nature that just rears its head from time to time. So what we talked about is how Paul, his favorite expression for a relationship with Christ is to be in Christ. That's his term, in Christ, through Christ. But what he was doing in Romans chapter 8, he ends the last part of Romans 7 saying, "Who will deliver me from this body of death?" And then he goes, "Oh, thank God. He will through Christ Jesus." So it begins Romans chapter 8 with this beautiful statement. There is now no condemnation for those who are in Christ. And then he ends Romans chapter 8 saying that as long as we are in Christ, there'll never be a separation from God. He talks about the law of life. And that's the Holy Spirit given to every believer. The indwelling Holy Spirit gives us the ability, the power, the motivation to walk in newness of life. We are born again. He talks about the law of faith. Actually, he opens the book of Romans, not just chapter 8, but he opens the book of Romans talking about the law of faith, and he associates that with obedience to the faith. That's Romans 1:15. Then he closes the book of Romans with Romans 16:26, once again talking about the law of faith and associating it with obedience to the faith. So what we learned last time, and if you missed these first two verses that we were expounding on, I encourage you to get on the YouTube, check out Romans 8, part 1. But the bottom line is this. We learned we are justified in Christ Jesus. We are redeemed. We're reconciled to the Lord. But we also, in Christ, not only does he impute or credit his righteousness to us when he transfers us into his kingdom, but Christ begins this work in us by the indwelling Holy Spirit to not just release us from the penalty of sin, but from the power of sin. So now we're going to start our second part of Romans chapter 8. I hope you have your Bible, a pen, and a paper, because we're going to take time to look up these scriptures. It's important because so many people in churches everywhere, and I'm including the Seventh-day Adventist Church in this, I talk to so many people who believe in Jesus, but they don't understand God's plan of salvation. There are people in churches everywhere who think that righteousness by faith and salvation by grace is a license to sin. Let me tell you something. God doesn't condone sin. He judges it. And that's the reason Christ had to die on the cross for us, is because he was dying for our transgressions, breaking the law of God. But there are people on the other side who are trying to earn their salvation. And you know what? There is nothing, hear what I'm saying, absolutely nothing that you can do to contribute to your salvation. We are saved. It is a gift of God if we are in Christ Jesus. So that being said, I think what we ought to do before we start is let's pray. Heavenly Father, we come to you as at your invitation to come boldly before your throne of grace. Oh Lord, empty me of me and fill me with your Holy Spirit as we look at your divinely inspired word. Give us clarity of thought. I pray for every ear, including mine, Lord, that you will help us by your Holy Spirit to understand what we're reading. Let the light bulbs go off. I pray in the name of Jesus that you will send your Holy Spirit. We know these are spiritual words, and they are spiritually discerned. We can't understand them without your Holy Spirit. And Lord, I know that you want us to grow in grace and grow in the knowledge of you. So I thank you for the answer to the prayer of faith. In Jesus' name, amen. Okay, we are beginning today on Romans chapter 8 and verse 3. Romans 8 and verse 3 says this. Well, let's just read Romans 8, 1 and 2 real quick. He starts off Romans 8 saying, there is therefore now no condemnation in to those who are in Christ Jesus, who do not walk according to the flesh, but according to the Spirit. For the law of the Spirit of life, this is the indwelling Holy Spirit, in Christ Jesus, made me free from the law of sin and death, that old alien power in us, the power. He said in Romans 7 that sin produced death in him. He said, so it freed me from the law of sin and death. Now we begin with verse 3. For what the law, and now we're going to look in context. Let me, I don't want to say warn, but yeah, let's warn. When you're reading Paul, he uses the phrase, the law, the law, the law. Sometimes he's talking about the Ten Commandments. Sometimes he's talking about the Old Covenant law, the book of the law. Sometimes he's talking about the law of sin and death, the law of life, the law of faith. You have to really read the context to understand what Paul's saying. So what he says is, what the law could not do, in that it was weak through the flesh. Now he's talking about the Old Covenant law of Moses. And we're going to see the verses that support that. He said, what that law could not do, because it was weak through the flesh, God did by sending his own son in the likeness of sinful flesh on account of sin. He condemned sin in the flesh. So he's talking now about the Old Covenant law. And remember at Mount Sinai, God spoke his Ten Commandments to the people. Moses goes up the mountain for 40 days after he's spoken, and the people have entered into a covenant relationship. Moses goes up the mountain for 40 days. God gives him the book of the law. He comes back down. He speaks the book of the law to the people. Then he writes it out. And in Exodus 24, it's talking about how Paul builds this altar, sacrifices, and ratifies this old covenant. Book of the Covenant is what it was called in Exodus 24 and verse 7. So he ratifies it with blood. The old covenant contained civil laws as the government for the new nation of Israel. The old covenant contained ceremonial laws, and they all pointed to Jesus Christ. But it also contained the Ten Commandments. They are the heart of the old covenant. And as we learned last time, they're the heart of the new covenant. We'll review that again. But what God does, it's really interesting to me. And if you think about it, it makes sense. God speaks to his people, then he does a repeat and enlarge. It's not just in prophecy. Throughout the Bible, you will see God spoke the everlasting covenant to Abraham. And then in a few chapters later, he reiterates it, but he enlarges it. Then a few chapters later, he reiterates it and enlarges it. So this whole idea of repeat and enlarge is found throughout the Bible. You know, Jesus told his disciples, I've got a lot left to tell you, but you're not ready to receive it. So what he does is, when Moses has gotten the second generation of the Hebrew children to the edge of the promised land. The first generation died in the desert. They were unfaithful. But now he's gotten the second generation to the promised land. And what Moses does is he writes God's words down in what is known as Deuteronomy, which is the second giving of the law. Is what Deuteronomy means. But it's now called the Book of the Law. This is the repeat and enlarge of the Book of the Covenant. So sometimes later it's called the Book of the Covenant, but mostly Book of the Law. And scholars agree, the Book of the Law is the Book of Deuteronomy. So let's turn to Deuteronomy, Genesis, Exodus, Leviticus, Numbers, and Deuteronomy. And we're going to turn to Deuteronomy chapter 31. Let's look at verse 26, Deuteronomy 31, 26. Moses has written this book of the law, and in the book there's blessings for obedience. Obedience is the pathway to God's blessings. But there's curses. God's telling them what's going to happen if they break covenant with him. So Moses writes it all out in this book. And Deuteronomy 31, 26, he says, take this book of the law. He's talking about Deuteronomy. Put it beside the ark of the covenant of the Lord your God, that it may be there as a witness against you. Now, this is interesting. Where did God have Moses put the Ten Commandments? He had him put the Ten Commandments inside the ark. When God wrote the Ten Commandments with his own finger, and he wrote them on either side of the tablets, and he had Moses put them on the inside of the ark. The ark is God's throne. And so it shows us that his government, his government of love, is based on this law of love. And what he does then is he tells Moses, when he writes this book of the covenant, he enlarges it, the book of the law, it's not inside the ark, it's on a side pocket of the ark, because the book of the law was always meant to be temporary. This was the old covenant. God's covenants have a progressive unflow, an unflowing progression as we go. So what we find is that salvation never came ever through obedience to the old covenant book of the law. It was weak. No one could perfectly keep the old covenant. That's why God instituted the sanctuary service. You know, the people, when they came out of Egypt, many of them didn't read. So what did God do? He said, let them build me a sanctuary that I may dwell among them. And the sanctuary was the plan of salvation in physical form. The outer court where they had the altar of burnt offering, that was all about Jesus on the cross. And they knew, they expected, Abraham saw Christ's day and he rejoiced. And they passed this all on by word. It was an oral religion until Moses, the time of Moses. So on the outer court, this represented, everything about it represented what Jesus would do on the cross. But then when we got to the holy place, in the holy place, when you first walked in, if you were looking straight in, was the altar of incense, the altar of prayers that were ascending to God. And to the right was the table of showbread. Jesus said, I am the bread of life, and man shall not live by bread alone, but by every word that proceeds from the mouth of God. And to the left was the seven-branched candelabra. Jesus said, I am the light of the world. And this candelabra was kept burning at all times. The oil represents the oil of the Holy Spirit. And Jesus said, let your light so shine before men that they will acknowledge God. So we see that that would be, you'd say the outer court was the stage, the first stage of salvation, which is justification, to be declared not guilty. But as they went into the holy place, that represented sanctification. That's when the indwelling Holy Spirit releases us from the power of sin. And then when you went into the holy, the most holy place, And only the high priest could go in there once a year on the Day of Atonement. There was the Ark of God, the throne of God. But what I love is when Jesus was, this represents really the progression into God's presence. And when Jesus was crucified on the cross, the veil ripped from the top to the bottom. We have access to God through our Lord Jesus Christ. So, under the Old Covenant, let's turn to Hebrews. And if you are in your New Testament, Hebrews follows Paul's 1st and 2nd Thessalonians, 1st and 2nd Timothy, Titus, Philemon, and then there's Hebrews. I bet you find it before I do. Hebrews, we're going to look at chapter 10. Hebrews chapter 10, verses 3 and 4. Because under the Old Covenant, the blood of those sacrifices didn't really take away their sins. Let's look. Hebrews 10, verse 3. But in those sacrifices, there is a reminder of sins every year. For it is not possible that the blood of bulls and goats could take away sins. See, they were merely symbolic of what Christ was going to do for them. The entire Old Covenant system was merely a tutor to bring people to Christ. And the Old Testament believers were saved by grace and righteousness by faith as much as we are. I want you to look at Psalm 89. Let's look at Psalms. That's right in the middle of your Bible. Psalm 89 in the Old Testament. And we're going to consider verses 14 through 16. Psalm 89, verses 14 through 16. Here's what it says. This is the prophet Ethan who is writing this psalm. It's not a psalm of David. But listen to what he says. He's talking about the Old Testament, Old Covenant people. And he says, Psalm 89, verse 14, righteousness and justice are the foundation of your throne. Mercy and truth go before your face. He's talking about God. Blessed are the people who know the joyful sound. They walk, O Lord, in the light of your countenance. In your name, they rejoice all day long. And in your righteousness, they are exalted. See, the Old Testament believers were saved by faith in anticipation of what Christ would do on the cross. They knew the plan of salvation. It was laid out for them in the sanctuary. It had been passed on by oral tradition. They knew God was going to send a Messiah, and they knew all of these things were symbols. It was kind of a temporary atonement, if you will. So they were waiting for the coming of the Messiah. Let's turn to Philippians. And this is after Corinthians. You remember what we see, or maybe you weren't with us, but if you want a little mnemonic device to remember how to find Philippians, it's Galatians, Ephesians, Philippians, Colossians. Make a little acronym. Go eat peaches and cream. G-E-P-C. So let's turn to Philippians, Galatians, Ephesians, Philippians. And I've turned right past it. My favorite, beyond any, this is my favorite passage in the entire Bible. Ephesians 2, 5 through 8. These Old Testament believers are waiting for the coming of the Messiah. And come he did. Look how Paul describes it. Let this mind be in you, which was also in Christ Jesus, who, being in the form of God, he was God, did not consider it robbery to be equal with God. Of course not. He eternally had been God. But he made himself of no reputation, taking the form of a bondservant and coming in the likeness of men. And being found in the appearance of a man, he humbled himself and became obedient to the point of death, even the death of the cross. God came down. Scholars call this the humiliation of God. God came down and he took on human flesh. Now, can you imagine our Creator God coming and becoming one of us? We were made lower than the angels. He didn't just become an angel. He stooped and condescended so low that he took on our flesh. And you know what? He took this flesh back to heaven with him. He sits at the right hand of the throne of the Father as the representative, the new representative of mankind. He is, Paul calls him, the last Adam. So he's up there. We no longer, it's not, we don't have to belong to the old order of the first Adam. When we're born again and we're in Christ, he is our new human representative. So he came down and came as close in relationship to us as he could. Then he died for us on the cross. This holy, sinless being died for us on the cross. Paul says, God made him who knew no sin to be sin for us. He's talking about Jesus. Why? That we might become the righteousness of God in Christ Jesus. Hallelujah! He, our sins were imputed or credited to him. His righteousness is credited to us. But more than just the imputation of righteousness, because of the indwelling Holy Spirit, he imparts righteousness to us. He infuses us with the power to walk in newness of life. So let's turn back to turn forward to Hebrews. Hebrews, I'm falling apart here. After Philemon, go forward to Hebrews chapter 2. Let's look at what he did. It's so amazing to me. Hebrews 2:14. It says, inasmuch then as the children have partaken of flesh and blood, he himself likewise shared in the same, that through death he might destroy him who had the power of death, that is, the devil. Now, look down at verse 17, Hebrews 2:17. Therefore, in all things, he had to be made like his brethren. Why? That he could become a merciful and faithful high priest in things pertaining to God. Now, verse 18. For in that he himself has suffered, being tempted, he was tempted in all ways as we are, he is able to aid those who are tempted. And then let's turn over to Hebrews 4. Hebrews chapter 4 and verse 15 is where we'll begin. For we do not have a high priest who cannot sympathize with our weaknesses, but was in all points tempted as we are, yet without sin. Can you imagine? Our Creator became a man. He went through all of our experiences, took on our sin. Not that he became sin, but he took the weight of our sin and He died for us and then I love verse 16. Let us therefore, because this merciful high priest is sitting at the right hand of the throne of God, interceding on our behalf, let us therefore come boldly to the throne of grace that we may obtain mercy and find grace to help in our time of need. Now, what Paul had said is that God sent him in the likeness of human flesh, sinful flesh. But his flesh was not sinful. Christ was never defiled with sin. And you know what? When you think about it, a baby's not born with sinful flesh. The flesh in and of itself is not sinful. It becomes sinful through our conduct and through our experience of sin. So, as the Son of Man, Jesus Christ fulfilled the law's perfect demand of righteousness and obedience. His love for the Father was perfect. His obedience to God's every command was perfect. And he inspires us to respond with the same power that empowered him, with the power of the Holy Spirit. And you know what? We can't walk in faithful, loving obedience without the power of the Holy Spirit. Unless you are in Christ, and anyone in Christ, when you receive him as your Savior and Lord, he fills you. He baptizes you. There's a difference we're going to see between being indwelt by the Holy Spirit and filled with the Holy Spirit. But you have the indwelling Holy Spirit to empower you. And you cannot live the Christian life without him. Now, that's what he did as the Son of Man, but as the Lamb of God. And that's what the everlasting gospel is, Revelation 13, 8. Jesus Christ, the Lamb of God, who was slain from the foundation of the world. He did not just, our sin didn't catch him by surprise. He already had the Calvary plan in place. So now, let's go back and let's look at what he nailed to the cross. Remember we read, actually, stay where you are. We're going to go to Colossians. Let's go to Colossians. Galatians, Ephesians, Philippians, Colossians. Go eat peaches and cream. Remember we read in Deuteronomy 31:26, where Moses says, take this book of the law, put it in the pocket by the side of the ark of the covenant of the Lord your God, that it may stand there as a witness against you. So now let's look at Colossians 2:14. Colossians chapter 2 and 14. I'm going to tell you in advance, Christ didn't nail the Ten Commandments to the cross. Let's look at what he says. Colossians 2:14 says, having wiped out the handwriting of requirements that was against us. This was Moses' handwriting as he wrote out the requirements of God, the curses that stood against them. Having wiped out the handwriting of requirements that was against us, which was contrary to us, he has taken it away, having nailed it to the cross. What Jesus nailed to the cross was the old covenant. His blood, Hebrews 13, 20 says, his blood is the blood of the eternal covenant. His blood ratified the new covenant. The ceremonial laws that pointed to Christ were fulfilled. There's no longer any need to sacrifice or to have drink offerings or to have annual Sabbaths like the Passover and various things. And we see in context, this is what he's talking about, because go on. Let me look. He says, where were we? Colossians 2:14. So he says, he's wiped out this handwriting of requirements that was against us, disarmed principalities, powers, made a public spectacle of them. Verse 16. So let no one judge you in food or in drink. See, in the old covenant, they had food offerings, they had drink offerings that they poured over all of their sacrifices. And he says, or regarding a festival, he's talking about their annual Sabbaths, their festivals, or a new moon or Sabbath. Notice that's plural. He's talking about the special Sabbaths of the Old Testament. I mean, the Old Covenant. He's not talking about the seventh-day Sabbath of God. So what we see here is the moral law of God, the Ten Commandments, was never done away with. Turn to Hebrews. Keep going forward to Hebrews. After Philemon, you got 1st and 2nd Thessalonians, 1st and 2nd Timothy, Philemon. And let's look at Hebrews chapter 8. Hebrews chapter 8 and verse 10. This is God speaking. He's talking about this new covenant in which we now live. The covenant that Christ ratified with his blood. And he says in Hebrews 8:10, this is the covenant that I will make with the house of Israel after those days, says the Lord. I will put my laws in their mind, and I will write them on their hearts. I will be their God, and they shall be my people. God didn't do away with his Ten Commandment law. It is the foundation of righteousness and justice. It's what is inside the ark. It's the foundation. And what I love is here we see this law of love and liberty. And that's what the commandments are. They broaden your path, but they put up rails along either side of your path so that you don't fall over either side and fall into sin. But Jesus ratifies this new covenant at the heart of the new covenant, just like at the heart of the old. We find these Ten Commandments. Now, the old covenant, not only was it the ceremonial laws that were done away with, but the civil laws were then passed on to civil government. In the Old Covenant, we find this in, I'll find it for you, the civil laws were transferred to human government. We see this in Romans 13, 1 through 7. So Christ's blood was shed, and the Old Testament believers are justified by that blood, which all those sacrifices symbolize just as much as you and I are. So let's go back to our scripture, Romans 8, verse 3. For what the law could not do, in that it was weak through the flesh, God did by sending his own Son in the likeness of sinful flesh on account of sin. He condemned sin in the flesh. If you look in the Greek, the construction of the Greek could be rendered when he says he sent him on account of sin, he sent him as a sin offering. What is sin? 1 John 3:4 says that breaking the commandments of God is sin. Listen, whoever, this is 1 John 3:4, whoever commits sin also commits lawlessness. Sin is lawlessness. It's breaking the law of God. And you will remember what we read in Romans 6:23 last time. What are the wages of sin? The wages that you earn as you are sinning, the wages of sin are death. But Oh, the rest of that verse is so liberating. But the gift of God is eternal life in Christ Jesus our Lord. But you've got to be in Christ. Jesus came down not to condemn sinners, but to condemn sin. And he came to destroy it, to atone for it, to save the victims of Satan. What God's law did was it revealed the righteous character of God. It revealed humanity's sin. And it points people to their need of a Savior in the person of Jesus Christ. So he accomplished everything the law could not do. But God's law was perfect. Moses says that. Paul says that. Psalms 119 says that. Even that old covenant law was perfect. It was just never intended to be a means of salvation because humans could not keep it. Romans 8:3, once again. For what the law cannot do, in that it was weak through the flesh, our flesh, God did by sending his own sin in the likeness of sin on account of sinful flesh, on account of sin. He condemned sin in the flesh. He condemned sin. He proved that God's righteous law could be kept by the power of the Holy Spirit. That's what his life demonstrated, that sin can be resisted and God's law can be kept. His sinless life condemned sin in the flesh. He shows us that we can walk in obedience. And in Psalm 85:13, we read that last time, righteousness will go before him and make his footsteps our path. So he condemned sin in his life, and he condemned sin on the cross. He made atonement for our sin in breaking God's law. He provided a way to blot out the record of our sins. God poured his righteous wrath against sin out on his sinless covenant son on the cross. And let me just say this. Why would Jesus have to die for us breaking the law if God was going to change his law? You'll find nowhere in the New Testament does it say that God will change his law. If he were going to, he would have shouted it from the rooftop. Let's turn back to Romans. We were in Romans 8, but I want you to see something in Romans 6. Romans 6. Are you there yet? Romans chapter 6. We're going to look at verses 5 through 8. And he says this, if we have been united together in the likeness of his death, he's speaking of Christ's death. Remember this, Romans chapter 6, if you want to understand baptism, it's all explained here. It's all about being buried under the water, resurrected to new life. It's symbolic of Christ being buried, being resurrected. It's symbolic of what God has done in our heart. And he says in Romans 6:5, if we've been united together in the likeness of his death, certainly we shall also be in the likeness of his resurrection. Don't you love that? Knowing this, that our old man was crucified with him. Jesus was born with the old nature, the nature of Adam. He nailed that covenant to the cross. He nailed that old nature to the cross. And Paul says, our old man was crucified with him that the body of sin might be done away with, that we should no longer be slaves of sin. For he who has died, and he's speaking metaphorically, if we've died with Christ, verse 7, he who has died has been freed from sin. Now, if we died with Christ, We believe that we shall also live with him. Hallelujah. If we are united with Christ in his death, if we're willing to pick up our cross, die to self daily, and united with him in his death, he resurrects us to a newness of life. We walk in obedience by the indwelling power of the Lord, of the Holy Spirit. Once again, let's look at this because I want to make one more point. What the law, Romans 8:3, we're back to Romans 8. Romans 8:3, what the law of Moses, the book of the law, the old covenant, could not do in that it was weak through the flesh. God did by sending his own son in the likeness of sinful flesh

the law of the Spirit of life that now is in us, that we would live in Christ, as Paul says, in harmony with the Holy Spirit. So God's righteous requirement of His law, the law reflects His righteous character, and it is impossible to keep His law unless you're in Christ. It's impossible to keep the Ten Commandments in your flesh. What we've got to do is receive the promised Holy Spirit. In Romans chapter 5 and verse 5, it says, God pours out His love into our hearts. That's the essence of His being. He's pouring His love into our hearts by the power of the Holy Spirit. And then we know that the Bible tells us that He's saying right here, when we have, the Holy Spirit gives us a new mind, a new heart. He converts our heart. Now, do you know what conversion is? Let me tell you, this is interesting. Oh, in the year 1989, I think it was 1989, my mother suffered total cardiac and respiratory arrest. She did not breathe for 15 minutes. 15 minutes. They worked on her for 15 minutes, and they brought her back. Now, it was unfortunate because there was some brain damage and there were some bad things, but she was in intensive care, and I was spending 20 hours a day with her. And every now and then, her heart would totally stop beating, and they'd send me out of the room. They'd come running in with the crash cart. Then the doctor would come out and say, we converted her. They brought her from death to life by the paddles. The way I look at it, when the Holy Spirit comes into us, God is taking His hands and He's doing a heart transplant on one side, but He's converting us, bringing that old dead heart that was dead to His desires, bringing it to life again. So the Holy Spirit is in us, and we walk not after the flesh, but we walk now, because we've got a new heart, according to the Spirit. When we're talking about walk, it's our conduct in life, our conversations, our attitudes about things. We don't conduct ourselves according to the old nature of the flesh, gratifying those old impulses, but the indwelling presence of the Holy Spirit helps us to walk in God's will. Remember, Philippians 2:13 says that God works in us to will and to do His good pleasure. So as the Holy Spirit is indwelling us, we walk in Christian love for our Father. That's what the whole first tablet of the first four commandments are all about, love for our Father. And the last six commandments are about love for humanity. And Paul says right here in Romans chapter 13 and verse 10, that love, when the Holy Spirit pours God's love into our heart, He's pouring the righteousness of God into us. And love is the fulfilling of the law. That's the only way we can fulfill the law. If we love the Father, we keep the first four commandments. If we love each other as we love ourselves, we keep the last six. But God's working in us to will and to do His good pleasure. So let's read that verse again. We're coming, I think we've got time for this. Romans 8 and verse 4. He said in verse 3 that Christ condemned sin in the flesh, so that, Romans 8, 4, the righteous requirement of the law might be fulfilled in us who do not work

walk according to the flesh, but according to the Spirit. The will of God, as He works in us, to will and to do His good pleasure. His will is the standard of loving obedience. He expects all of His covenant people to obey. And He fulfills the law in us as we follow the guidance of the Holy Spirit, walking in the footsteps of Christ. Psalm 85:13 again. Righteousness shall go before Him and make His footsteps our pathway. Now let's look. I want you to see this because it's such a beautiful promise in Philippians 1 and verse 6. Galatians, Ephesians, Philippians. I've flipped right past it. They're little books. Here we go. Philippians 1 verse 6. I want you to claim this promise because it's wonderful. Paul writes, being confident of this very thing, that He who has begun a good work in you will complete it until the day of Jesus Christ. Do you realize that our sanctification is even by grace? We're justified when we accept Christ as our Savior. We're sanctified as we walk with Him as our Lord. He sets us free from the penalty of sin by the cross. He sets us free from the power of sin as He fills us with His, sends His Holy Spirit to indwell us. Now, let me see. Yeah, we've got time to do Romans 8:5. Romans 8:5 says this. Turn back to Romans 8:5. I've got to keep you with me. Romans 8:5. For those who live according to the flesh set their minds on what? The things of the flesh. But those who live according to the Spirit, on the things of the Spirit. Paul is describing two mindsets, two totally different types of existence. There's only two kinds of people in the world. Those who set their minds on the things of the flesh and those who set their minds on the things of the Spirit. Those who habitually think about the things of the flesh, that's their total interest, is in just the temporal, the temporary pleasures of the world. But those who think about spiritual things, those who are in Christ, will keep their mind on God and eternal matters. Turn to Colossians chapter 3 and verses 2 and 3. And here's what Paul says. Are you in Christ? Set your mind on things above, not on the things of the earth. For you died, and your life is hidden with Christ in God. We looked yesterday at how God transfers us from the kingdom of darkness, and He transfers us into the kingdom of light. Let's try one more real quick and see if we can get through this. Romans 8:6 says, for to be carnally minded, that's to be earthly minded, fleshly minded, is death. But to be spiritually minded is life and peace. You know what? When we think about the things of the world, we think about fulfilling the lust of the flesh. Guess what? You reap what you sow. Turn quickly to Galatians. You were in Colossians, so just go back a couple of books. Galatians is before Ephesians. Galatians chapter 6, verse 7 and 8. Oh, listen to this. Do not be deceived. God is not mocked. For what a man sows,
that he will also reap. For he who sows to the flesh will of the flesh reap corruption, but he who sows to the Spirit will of the Spirit reap everlasting life. Why? Why? If I have corn in this hand, wheat in this hand, I plant corn over here, what am I going to get? I'm going to get corn. I plant wheat over here, what am I going to get? I'm going to get wheat. See, the spirit, the potential of the harvest is in the seed. So if you sow to the flesh, you're going to reap corruption. If you sow to the Spirit, you're going to reap everlasting life. Turn to 1 John. This is getting way back toward the, before Jude, toward before Revelation. You've got 1st, 2nd, and 3rd John. So let's look at 1 John chapter 2. And I've got to hurry. 1 John 2, 15 through 17 says, do not love the world or the things in the world. If anyone loves the world, the love of the Father is not in him. For all that is in the world, the lust of the flesh, the lust of the eyes, the pride of life, is not of the Father, but is of the world. And then get what verse 17 says. The world is passing away, and the lust of it. But he who does the will of God will live forever. God grants us the glorious right of free will. You can choose every day whom you're going to serve. As for me and my house, I'm like Joshua. We're going to serve the Lord. Our time is all gone, and what I pray is that God has taught you something today. You've seen something and realized righteousness by faith empowers us to keep the law of faith, which is obedience to the faith. Join us next time for Romans Part 3. God bless.

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3: Bradshaw, thanks for joining me. Regrets. We all have them, don't we? A doctor once tweeted, "What is your biggest regret?" He was expecting a few people to respond with answers like, "I regret working too much," or "I regret not spending enough time with the kids." Serious enough. He was surprised when people tweeted back saying they regretted not getting enough education, not being with loved ones when they died, driving when intoxicated and causing the death of another person. One of the saddest regrets I know of came from a minister who was driving late one night and began to feel sleepy. He sensed the Holy Spirit telling him to pull over and get some rest, but before he could, he fell asleep and ran into a car being driven by a mother of five children. He mourned over those motherless children every day for the rest of his life. It was a regret he could never get relief from. Maybe you have regrets. Today in our series, Great Characters of the Bible, I'm going to share with you the story of a man who let his wife influence him to make an unwise choice, and how that one action began a catastrophic tide of evil and resulted in indescribable woe to the human race. The man's name is Adam, and his story begins in the first book of the Bible, during the first week of creation when God made the world. Let's read the first part of the verse, Genesis 1, verse 26. "And God said, let us make man in our image." Now, we know that God is talking to someone because "us" is plural, indicating there's more than one present. Paul agreed with this in the New Testament, Ephesians 3, verse 9, when he wrote, "And to make all see what is the fellowship of the mystery, which from the beginning of the ages has been hidden in God, who created all things through Jesus Christ." Now, did you catch that? God created all things through Jesus Christ. It had been a mystery throughout all the ages who that "us" was, but Paul laid it out for everyone to see and understand. The next part of the verse is mind-boggling. It says, "according to our likeness." To be made in the image of God is an incredible honor. How wonderful is that? He could have given no greater stamp of love than to make a person like himself. The creation of Adam wasn't done on a whim. Every feature, every muscle, every organ, they were all designed. There was a divine blueprint. He was made to resemble his Creator with eyes to see and ears to hear and a heart to love and connect with. Have you ever seen the intense delight on the face of a young child as he or she creates things with something like Play-Doh? If we can have that much fun creating with Play-Doh, imagine the anticipation and the excitement of Jesus as he kneels down and forms man out of the dust of the ground. The Bible continues the story in Genesis 2, verse 7. And the Lord God formed man of the dust of the ground and breathed into his nostrils the breath of life, and man became a living being. Imagine this lifeless but beautifully formed body fashioned by the hands of God, and the Creator of the universe kneeling down and performing an act similar to resuscitation as he breathes life into dirt. And suddenly this being emerges with the intricate system of blood and veins and arteries and organs. Some people claim this marvelous body evolved, but the Bible states that it was designed with an immune system, a brain capable of learning, reasoning, loving, and storing more knowledge than any computer ever designed. With his perfectly clear eyesight, Adam looked right into the face of God. Can you imagine what that must have been like? I got no doubt at all Jesus was smiling as he reached out his hand and pulled Adam up. They must have had a lot to talk about and a lot to discover. I can imagine God walking with Adam through the garden as he pointed out all the animals and gave Adam the honor of naming them. After a while, Adam's keen mind noticed something. All the male animals had a female partner. As Adam looked expectantly at Jesus, his Creator smiled. And then the first surgery was performed as God took a rib from the side of Adam and formed the first woman. Later, she's named Eve. It was the very first marriage. And I can tell you this, there was never a better place for a honeymoon than the Garden of Eden. The happy couple began their life by exploring the beautiful garden together. I don't know, maybe on the back of a very docile elephant or a tall giraffe, who knows? All the animals were tame at first. There was no fear of wild wolves. There was no poison ivy. There was no pain. As you continue reading the second chapter of Genesis, you'll discover that there were gold and precious stones on the ground. There's no way to describe the pristine beauty of a world unmarred by factories, big cities, and poverty. All of this is for you, God tells him, except for one tree. Genesis 2:16 says, "Of every tree of the garden you may freely eat, but of the tree of the knowledge of good and evil you shall not eat. For in the day that you eat of it, you shall surely die." Of course, Adam had no real idea what death or evil meant, but he did know what love meant. God was love. God had created him in his own image. God had formed him with his own hands and breathed into him the breath of life. He enjoyed face-to-face conversations with Jesus and the angels. Adam had every reason to be happy and content with his life. He lived in a tropical paradise with all the wealth and beauty of the world at his feet. Nothing was withheld for him except for one tree. You know, many people have wondered why God gave Adam and Eve an option. Why didn't he just program them to automatically obey, like the sun and the moon? If God knows the beginning from the end, he knew what they'd have done, right? When we come back, we'll answer the question, should God have allowed Adam and Eve the privilege of choice? That's straight ahead. Temptation is a fact of life, but you can be successful in the face of temptation. 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Thanks for joining me on It Is Written as we begin a new series, Great Characters of the Bible. I've got a question for you. If God knew the end from the beginning, He knew what Adam and Eve would do. So should God have allowed Adam and Eve the privilege of choice? No doubt God had a problem on His hands. Adam and Eve weren't the only beings on earth. Lucifer, who'd once been the highest angel in heaven, was there too. The Bible describes the situation in Isaiah 14, verse 12. How you are fallen from heaven, O Lucifer, son of the morning. How you are cut down to the ground, you who weakened the nations. For you have said in your heart, I will ascend into heaven. I will exalt my throne above the stars of God. Instead of being exalted above God, however, Lucifer was cast out of heaven. Now, if God had killed Lucifer for rebelling against Him, the other heavenly beings would have served God out of fear. They would have forever questioned God's fairness. God wanted beings to love Him freely, so He allowed them the ability to exercise freedom of choice, even if the choice they made was a bad choice. Consider this. Would you want a robot spouse who does what you say because he or she is programmed to do so? Or would you prefer a spouse who wants to spend the rest of his or her life with you simply because he or she adores you? Would you prefer a spouse who cowers behind the door when you come home, or one who rushes into your arms, eager for your embrace? A friend of mine works at a shelter for abused spouses. Every day, women and even some men come in to hide from the very person who pledged to shelter and protect them for the rest of their life. Their stories are sad and they're horrific. The ending's always the same. Eventually, love is replaced by fear, because beating someone into submission only adds to the problem, doesn't fix it. The abused spouse or child will eventually walk away and never look back, because love is no longer the foundation of the relationship. Humans were created with the need to be loved and accepted. Freedom of choice is ingrained in each of us because the Creator made us that way. God will not force anyone to obey Him, so He gave humanity the ability to choose. He gave Adam and Eve the very simplest test. You shall not eat it, nor shall you touch it, lest you die, Genesis 3, verse 3. The Bible doesn't say what made Eve approach the tree. It could have been curiosity, or it could have been that she was following one beautiful flower after another and wasn't aware of where she was going. Now, it seems as we read the Bible that somehow she had separated herself from her husband. Had Adam been with Eve when she approached a talking serpent, he undoubtedly would have warned her. Honey, could anything be more obvious? Something isn't right with this picture. But Adam, it seems, wasn't there. The devil placed a seed of doubt in Eve's mind when he addressed her with this question. Has God indeed said, you shall not eat of every tree of the garden? His subtle surprise suggests that God was restricting or holding something back. Eve listened and objected. So Satan changed his tactics to flattery and charm, hinting that God just didn't want her to be as wise as him. She decided that there was something magical about the fruit because the other serpents and animals didn't talk. And this serpent was holding a conversation with her. Eve held the fruit in her hands. Since she didn't die immediately, she concluded God had made a mistake. She ate the fruit and then she shared it with Adam. Adam knew exactly what had happened. No doubt God had warned him about the angel Lucifer who'd been cast out of heaven. Adam knew that the penalty for disobeying God was death. So Adam had a decision to make. It might be that because he couldn't stand the thought of living without Eve, that he decided to share her fate. He seized the fruit that she offered and he ate it. According to 1 Timothy 2:14, Eve was deceived. But Adam knew full well what he was doing. Immediately, the beautiful light of righteousness that shrouded them faded away. Their eyes were opened, and they both realized they were naked. They tried to sew fig leaves together to cover themselves, and then they ran to hide. You see, these are the behavioral patterns that began with Adam and Eve when they sinned, and they continue to this day. First, the sinner tries to cover up what he or she did wrong, and then they run as far as possible from the consequences. The next one is playing the blame game. In this case, Adam blamed God and his wife. "The woman whom you gave to be with me, she gave me of the tree and I ate." God turns to Eve and asks, "What have you done?" She replies, "The serpent deceived me." God had been very clear. Death was the sentence, but not just for Adam and Eve. Everything in the world began to slowly die. Like a fully charged flashlight, it's bright at first. So Adam and Eve were full of vitality. Their eyesight, clear. Their skin, flawless. No wrinkles. But gradually, the flashlight gets dimmer and dimmer as the battery uses up its energy. So it was with Adam and Eve. So it is with us. We're born with energy and life. But as we get older, the battery gets dimmer and dimmer. To Eve, God said, "I will greatly multiply your sorrow and your conception. In pain you shall bring forth children." To Adam, God declared, "Cursed is the ground for your sake. In toil you shall eat of it all the days of your life. Both thorns and thistles it shall bring forth for you, and you shall eat the herb of the field." After being rejected, God was still looking out for Adam. "The ground is cursed for your sake." Work was meant to be a blessing. It's a physical blessing, providing exercise and sunshine, fresh air. It's a mental blessing because you have a sense of accomplishment. That sense of accomplishment brings forth praise to the Creator, and so therefore it becomes a spiritual blessing to us as well. God continues, "In the sweat of your face you shall eat bread till you return to the ground, for out of it you were taken, for dust you are, and to dust you shall return." 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When we come back, God's beautiful plan of redemption is to restore Adam back in the Garden of Eden. 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When God created the earth, He designed three unique systems: the land, the water, and the air. These systems functioned in perfect unity, and everything in them benefited everything else. But if you look at the world now, you'll see that each of these systems is in significant and accelerating decline. Join me for Earth's Rapid Decline, part 4 of It Is Written series, prequel of the Bible. The whole planet groans under the weight of sin. The Bible says that the earth will grow old like a garment. We'll explore what this means for us today and what it means for the future. Don't miss Earth's Rapid Decline, part 4 of our 5-part series, Prequel of the Bible, brought to you by It Is Written TV. Adam's story is sad. And if it ended with God telling him he would return to dust, if it ended that way, it'd be depressing. But it doesn't end there. God would not leave his children without hope. After cursing the serpent, he made it to crawl on its belly forever. Then God said, "And I will put enmity between you and the woman, and between your seed and her seed. He shall bruise your head, and you shall bruise his heel." Enmity means hostility or hatred. In today's vocabulary, God was saying, "I will put hostility between Satan and my children." One of Adam and Eve's seed, Jesus, would take upon himself human nature. and he would end the power of the serpent known as Satan. Satan, like a striking serpent, would try to kill him, just as a man would crush the head of a poisonous snake with his bare heel to save his children. So the Savior will sacrifice his own life to save those who love him, and he will utterly crush the serpent's head. This was the hope of Adam and Eve. The remorseful couple was sent out from the Garden of Eden. The gate was guarded by an angel holding a sword to protect the tree of life. God didn't want them to eat the fruit and become immortal sinners. It was a huge price to pay for what some might consider to be a relatively small sin. But life went on. It went on, but things were different, very different. Food had been free in the garden. It was theirs for the picking, but now they had to grow it for themselves. Adam could deal with the hard work. He knew that he deserved it. But now animals began to prey on each other. Once friendly, they began to slink away from Adam's presence in fear, as if they too knew he was responsible for their plight. Flowers lost their petals. Trees lost their leaves. Eve cried in pain as she delivered sons and daughters. It was almost too much. The only thing that kept Adam going was the hope that one of these sons would be the seed to crush the serpent's head and restore their once happy lives. But it wasn't to be. At least it wasn't to be in Adam's lifetime. His first son, Cain, became the world's first murderer. In a fit of temper, he slew his brother Abel. Death had come to Adam's family. Adam lost two sons that day, as Cain fled a marked man. Imagine the grief and guilt that this first set of parents felt as they buried the lifeless form of their beloved son, knowing that sin and death came about because of their decision to disobey God. Do you remember how Adam was made in the image of God, completely sinless? That image changed as sin left its mark on his countenance, in his thoughts, and in his body. Genesis 5 verse 3 says, "And Adam lived 130 years and begat a son in his own likeness after his image, and called his name Seth." Adam's children inherited the fallen nature of their parents. As the years ticked by, Adam lived to be 930 years old. Remember, he was made perfect by the hands of God. There were no bad genetics passed down to him. Also, there were no diseases prevalent, not like now. There was no diabetes, there was no cancer. Adam saw his children grow up to be parents. He saw his grandchildren grow up to be parents. Each generation, however, grew a little more rebellious as the curse of sin penetrated the earth. Adam did what he could to stay the tide of evil. He told the story of his creation and his fall to everyone who would listen. That's when God did something truly spectacular to encourage everyone. Enoch was born, a descendant of Adam's son Seth. Adam was still living and telling everyone about his wonderful creator and the promise to one day restore the Garden of Eden through his descendant. Adam would have told the story to Enoch. Enoch lived 65 years and then begat a son. It was after holding his little boy in his arms that Enoch's heart understood the sacrifice that God would one day make in giving his own son to save the human family. Day and night he communed with God and grew in faith. This was the relationship that God craved with Adam in the garden for 300 years. This relationship grew so strong between God and Enoch that the Bible says, "And Enoch walked with God, and he was not, for God took him." Enoch's translation into heaven was stirring. It was indisputable encouragement to all who chose to follow God. God was declaring that he is, and that he is a rewarder of them that diligently seek him. That's Hebrews 11 and verse 6. Think about this. Adam was born in a perfect world and chose to sin. Enoch was born in a sinful world and chose not to sin. We all have that choice. God's grace will be there for anyone who chooses him. At one time, Adam was the happiest man alive, but he also became the saddest man alive because he saw the terrible consequences of sin. Fortunately, he died before the flood. It may well have been too much for him to see the beautiful world God had created for him totally destroyed by water. But the condition of the world had become so deplorable that the Bible says the wickedness of man was great in the earth, and that every imagination of the thoughts of his heart was only evil continually. And it repented the Lord that he had made man on the earth. Genesis 6, verses 5 and 6. Adam could have lived in a perfect world, but for the lack of faith he showed when he and his wife ate the forbidden fruit. But the seed of Abraham, Jesus, came to this imperfect earth, and Jesus became the second Adam. He was attacked from every side by Lucifer and Lucifer's wicked angels, but he chose not to succumb to Satan. He took the sentence of death so that you and I can have the gift of life. He has promised to restore Eden again. It's written in Isaiah 51, verse 3, "For the Lord will comfort Zion. He will comfort all her waste places. He will make her wilderness like Eden, and her desert like the garden of the Lord." It is written in the last chapter of the Bible, "Blessed are those who do his commandments, that they may have a right to the tree of life and may enter through the gates into the city." Today we stand on the brink of eternity, confronted every day with the choice Adam had to make. You could choose to ignore God's word, or like Enoch, you could choose to walk with God every day. Adam repented of his sin, and God has promised to restore him to the Garden of Eden. I want to be there when the two Adams come face to face again. How about you? It's as easy as lifting up your eyes to heaven and saying, "God, I want to walk with you. Take my heart and make it yours." Can you do that? Can you look in the direction of heaven right now? One thing about Adam's story is it gives us encouragement to know that God is a forgiving God. And if Adam can be saved after what he did, God definitely has a plan for you. Trust God with that plan. Let him forgive you and remake you. Walk with him every day and know for certain that God will walk with you. 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Let's pray together. Our Father in heaven, we have much to learn from the story of Adam. We have much to learn about ourselves and much to learn about you. We recognize that in our humanity, we are weak. We recognize that of ourselves, we can do nothing. But we recognize that you are merciful and gracious, willing to forgive. And so now we repent. We repent of our sins, recognizing it was our sins that nailed Jesus to the old rugged cross. We believe that one day Jesus will come back to this earth, and that with Adam, we can stand on the circle of the earth and say, "Lo, this is our God. We have waited for him, and he will save us." Friend, if there's any doubt in your mind about your relationship with God, your standing with God, invite him now into your heart. Father, for that person, I pray the gift of salvation, the assurance of salvation. I pray that now you would speak to that heart. That heart might open up to you, and that you might live your life in even the weakest sinner, making him or her strong in the grace of our Lord Jesus. Father, we thank you that there is a way back through Jesus. We thank you that you chose to restore Adam, and that you will indeed restore us. Bless us now. Keep us close to your heart always. We pray in Jesus' name. Amen. Thanks so much for joining me. I'm looking forward to seeing you again next time. Until then, remember, it is written, man shall not live by bread alone, but by every word that proceeds from the mouth of God.
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5: Jake, are you finished with the church sign?
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5: Did you let people know that the air conditioning isn't working this week? 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
6: Yep, I let them know that the church will be just right for them to come on in.
5: What?
6: Yeah, I put up there that they should come on in and join us because the church is prayer conditioned. And that's better than air conditioned, right, Joe?
5: It sure is, Jake. It sure is.
7: Hi, this is Joe O'Brien with an inspirational minute provided by the pen of E.G. White. For the Lord himself shall descend from heaven with a shout, with the voice of an archangel, and the trump of God, and the dead in Christ shall rise first. Then we, which are alive and remain, shall be caught up together with them in the clouds to meet the Lord in the air. And so shall we ever be with the Lord. 1 Thessalonians 4:16 and 17. The righteous dead all come forth from the grave, the same in stature as when they entered the tomb, but all arise with the freshness and vigor of eternal youth. The mortal, corruptible form, devoid of comeliness, once polluted with sin, becomes perfect, beautiful, and immortal. All blemishes and deformities are left in the grave. Let us keep our thoughts on our blessed hope. Have a blessed day.
8: Censorship of films and books has been strongly opposed by numerous organizations as a violation of American freedom. Yet the tide of pornography increases by the hour. Where should the lines of censorship be set at? I'll be back in a moment with the amazing facts about movies and morals.
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8: Hello, this is Joe Cruz and the Amazing Facts broadcast, Facts Which Affect You. To introduce our subject today, I'd like to read from 2 Timothy 2, verses 1, 4, and 5. This know also that in the last days perilous times shall come, for men shall be lovers of their own selves, traitors, heady, high-minded, lovers of pleasures more than lovers of God, having a form of godliness but denying the power thereof. Now, these inspired words were written to describe the conditions of the last days when great profession of Christianity would be made. There has been no time in the history of the world when more people belong to the church than now. But friends, millions have taken the name of Christ in vain. They have a great form of religion, but without any power. Our text says that they have no power because they love pleasure more than they love God. Let me ask this question. What is a Christian anyway? Is it one who reads the Bible and prays? Is it one who has his name on the records of some church? No. A true Christian is one who is like Christ, who follows his example. No one has a right to call himself a Christian if he continues to act and talk and live like the world. You may ask, well, what's wrong with the world? Why do we use that term? Well, read it in 1 John 2:15 and 16. Love not the world, neither the things that are in the world. If any man love the world, the love of the Father is not in him. For all that is in the world, the lust of the flesh and the lust of the eyes and the pride of life is not of the Father, but is of the world. Now, friends, here is a text which touches every phase of our life. This brings the fact before us that there are only two patterns of life for anybody to follow. There are only two standards by which anybody can live. We must either move in the sphere of the world or in the sphere of Christ. The antagonism between these two forces is so violent that there can never be any ground for friendship. God's standard is so much higher than the world's ways that no basis of fellowship is possible. No one can divide his loyalties between the two great opposing ways of life. It must either be one or the other. the Christian is so intimately connected and committed to Christ's life and example that the Bible illustrates it with the ties of marriage. Notice these words in James 4:4. Ye adulterers and adulteresses, know ye not that the friendship of the world is enmity with God? Whosoever, therefore, will be a friend of the world is an enemy of God. Now, no stronger terms could be used to express divine disapproval of those who try to combine the two spheres of life, the world and Christ. But now we're prepared to inquire about the nature of this gulf which should separate the Christian from the world. What do we find in the world that's so violently at odds with God? What is so foreign to the teaching of Jesus? If we look long and hard at the lives of many modern Christians, we can see no contrast at all with the world around them. They attend the same movies, wear the same clothes, eat the same food, and have the same fellowship with the unbelievers. Even their speech and habits harmonize with the spirit of the world. And so we're constrained to ask again, what does the Bible mean by saying that the Christian should not love the world? Well, it means simply that the spiritual claims of Christ will so separate a man from certain influences in the world that he will be considered peculiar by the unbeliever. Now, Titus 2:14 tells us that very thing. Who gave himself for us, that he might redeem us from all iniquity and purify unto himself a peculiar people zealous of good works? Now, this does not mean that we should be odd just for the sake of being different. There's no virtue in seeking to be eccentric just to attract attention. All right, what are those influences of the world, then, which contradict the spirit of Jesus? First of all, let me read some of the principles upon which the kingdom of God is built. And they'll guide us in knowing where to draw those lines. Jesus said in Luke 9:23, "If any man will come after me, let him deny himself and take up his cross daily and follow me." In other words, some things must be given up in order to be a Christian. They just don't fit into the framework of spiritual things. Again, in John 15:19, Jesus said, "If ye were of the world would love his own. But because ye are not of the world, but I've chosen you out of the world, therefore the world hateth you." Now, notice that, friends. This means that a true Christian cannot expect to be popular with the world. How can he, when his standards make him seem peculiar in the eyes of the world? Now, let's read another principle in Philippians 4:8 that really makes a distinct line of demarcation between the two opposing forces. "Finally, brethren, whatsoever things are true, whatsoever things are honest, whatsoever things are just, whatsoever things are pure, whatsoever things are lovely, whatsoever things are of good report, if there be any virtue, and if there be any praise, think on these things." Now, this text guides the Christian in making decisions about recreation, reading, amusements, almost any other activity. And what a vast gulf it creates between those who follow the ways of the world and those who live by the principles of Christ. Now we'll apply the test of Philippians 4:8 to some of the popular activities of the world and notice how they fail to meet the high standard of Christianity. What about the modern dance? Now, friends, I maintain that it is not pure and virtuous. It is not of good report, as our text requires. Who can say that the modern dance forms, with their suggestive and often vulgar body movements, are pure and virtuous? And if we apply the test of the theater, we get that same result again. My friends, there is no influence in the world that is so subtly intended to poison the imagination and destroy religious impressions than the movies. Hollywood and its scores of movie idols have been a moral taint upon the whole world. The make-believe images on the screen with their glittering glass of wine and glorified sin have reached into almost every country to mold the minds and character. I blush to tell you that so-called Christians have been the very ones to sit by the hour feeding upon the vice, crime, human passion that's glorified and glamorized in the theater. Now, I know that very few pastors dare raise their voice against it for fear of being called old-fashioned. But it's time that somebody calls sin by its right name. I say it's not pure, virtuous, and true, and just, and a good report. There's no agreement between the theater and the Christian. One is of the world, the other not of the world, even though it's in the world. You know, friends, even so-called historical films and Bible pictures are twisted beyond recognition in order to instill that element of impurity that the carnal mind demands. The films, of course, are made to appeal to the majority of the people. It doesn't take a great deal of wisdom to discern what the majority want. Their unspiritual cravings are in conflict with the exalted ideal manifested in Jesus. There's been a lot of publicity about censorship boards, production codes, and so forth. None of them are acting on the basis of Bible standards. This is why Christians need to draw the line for themselves to set up ideals based upon the Bible and not Hollywood. But you say, surely there's an occasional good educational picture that we can see and that will agree with a Bible principle. Well, friends, I'm the first to agree that pictures can be very educational. There's nothing wrong with a picture simply because it moves. But I'd say about 99.9% of the movie fare is not in any sense of the word uplifting or instructive. I'll concede that there might be 1 in 100 that might not be objectionable. But that one could never be recognized by the title or by the advertising of it. I maintain that it's not worthwhile to dig through the contents of a garbage pail to get one good banana at the bottom. And the Bible rule, abstain from all appearance of evil, would lead us to guard our Christian influence by staying away completely from those places where sin is commercialized, either in picture or deed. In Revelation 22:15, I read these words, "For without," that means outside the holy city, "are dogs and sorcerers and whoremongers and murderers and idolaters and whosoever loveth and maketh a lie." Now, those are left out of the kingdom of God here, even those who love or make a lie. Now, Hollywood pictures are lies, friends, and as such, they have no common ground with the true spirit of Christianity. In this category, we could put all those stacks of multicolored trash that appear in the form of magazines and novels on the newsstands. Wherever the evil is magnified and spotlighted, and wherever a lie is dwelt upon, the test of Philippians 4:8 is not met. What we see enters the mind and is translated into thought. And the Bible says, "Whatsoever man thinketh in his heart, so is he." Now, the very same indictment, of course, against movies can be also leveled at television. Some pictures, it can't even pass the censors for theater screening, are fed into the front room of millions of Christians. Yes, it's impossible for people to control the set and to keep out the evil if they don't have the power of God abiding in their hearts. In fact, there are many Christians who find it impossible to control that little button. It's just seldom done. The fascination of bright, flashing, professional costuming and programming has led countless Christians to lower their standards and to feed on the thinly veiled garbage of Satan. The imperceptible effect is to sear the conscience and desensitize the soul to the evil of it all. But now let's turn to 2 Corinthians 6:17 and 18 and remind ourselves once again that there are only two sides in the great conflict between good and evil. "Wherefore, come out from among them, and be ye separate, saith the Lord, and touch not the unclean thing, and I will receive you, and will be a father unto you, and ye shall be my sons and daughters, saith the Lord Almighty." Now, this means we can't hold on to the world with one hand and to Christ with the other. I'm afraid there's a lot of this going on today, people trying to do it. Friends, let's lift up a standard today so that we'll be recognized as Christians. The world is mad with pleasure, pride, and sin. Jesus said, "As it was in the days of Noah, so shall it be also in the days of the Son of Man." The world is going down that broad road of destruction where there's plenty of room for the baggage of sin. But the way of life is straight and narrow, demanding that we deny ourselves. Paul said, "The world is crucified unto me, and I unto the world," Galatians 6:17. Let me ask you this. Can you say that with Paul right now? Can you say, "I'm crucified unto the world, and the world is crucified unto me"? These things are not prohibitions or don'ts. Rather, it's a sacred privilege to be God's peculiar people. You and I have a heritage that fadeth not away. Our joy is the deepest joy known to man. Let's not cheapen that holy calling, friends, that high standard of purity, by the cheap tinsel of the world. The Bible says the world passeth away and the lust thereof, but he that doeth the will of God abideth forever. 1 John 2 and verse 17. You see, the real secret of not loving the world lies in loving Christ more. All through the Bible, love is exalted as the true motive for service. James 4:4 says, "Ye adulterers and adulteresses, know ye not that friendship of the world is enmity with Christ?" The Christian is married to Christ. He's bound to Him in the new covenant relationship of love. To be friendly with the world, according to what the Bible says, is to be an enemy to Jesus. And how could anyone who loves Christ want to be separated by enmity? Oh, I think the most important thing of all for us to understand is that these two things are in two different spheres. They're absolutely worlds apart. There can be no collaboration between the world and the flesh, and between Christ and Satan. And now, this is Joe Cruz saying goodbye for today.

0: Scripture has different functions, and these functions are reflected in metaphors used by the Bible to describe itself. For instance, the word fire. Like a fire, God's word consumes whatever is false, whatever is evil. And that's all explained over in Jeremiah, the 5th chapter, in the 14th verse. And the Holy Spirit causes the truth of Scripture to burn within our hearts. Luke 24, verse 32. I'm Paul Tharp.
1: Welcome again to The Bible Unchained. I am your host, Phil Ammons, and I am delighted that you've joined me again at this time in the study of God's Word. Today, let us continue thinking together on our sacred topic, Three Angels, Three Messages, and Then the Great Harvest,

and unchain this great truth. Acts 17 and verse 31, Paul says that because he, God, has appointed a day when he will judge the world in righteousness by that man whom he hath ordained, meaning, of course, Jesus Christ. While it is true that there will be a phase of final sentence and judgment after Jesus comes, a final destruction of sin and sinners, it is just as true that a pre-Advent judgment begins in heaven before Jesus comes, a tribunal that determines who is saved and who is lost, so that when Jesus comes, he has his reward with him. Note the following heavenly pronouncement before Jesus comes, a pronouncement that forever fixes the eternal destiny of all who has ever lived on earth. Revelation 22, verses 11 and 12. He that is unjust, let him be unjust still. He which is filthy, let him be filthy still. He that is righteous, let him be righteous still. And he that is holy, let him be holy still. Then after this pronouncement, we have the coming of the Lord in verse 12. And behold, I come quickly, and my reward is with me, to give every man according as his work shall be. Notice that his reward is with him when he comes. A pre-Advent judgment in the courts of heaven has already occurred to determine who is to receive what reward when Jesus comes. Note what Jesus said in John 5, 28 and 29. Marvel not at this, for the hour is coming, in which all that are in the grave shall hear his voice, verse 29, and shall come forth, they that have done good unto the resurrection of life, and they that have done evil unto the resurrection of damnation. From Jesus' words here regarding those in their graves at his coming, the resurrection in the last day finds their destiny as already having been determined or fixed beforehand. In Revelation 14 and verse 7, the messengers of God's true church in the last days will have a staple message, the announcement that the determinative aspect of the judgment as to who is found written in the book of life has already come. Note what the Bible says about this pre-Advent judgment. Now, this doesn't mean that we appear personally at the time of judgment, but our life's record comes up in review before God, as we shall see. Ecclesiastes 12, verses 13 and 14. For God shall bring every work into judgment with every secret thing, whether it be good or whether it be evil. Now, Daniel captures this scene in Daniel 7, verses 9 and 10. I beheld till the thrones were cast down, and the Ancient of Days did sit, whose garment was white as snow, and the hair of his head like pure wool. His throne was like the fiery flame, and his wheels as burning fire. A fiery stream issued and came forth from before him. Thousand thousands ministered unto him, and 10,000 times 10,000 stood before him. The judgment was set, and the books were opened. Now, the Bible speaks about a number of books in heaven about each one of our lives. Malachi 3, verse 16 speaks about a book of remembrance. Then they that feared the Lord spake often one to another, and the Lord hearkened and heard it, and a book of remembrance was written before him for them that feared the Lord and that thought upon his name. Revelation 20 and verse 13 speaks about a book of life and a book containing the life record of all our deeds. And I saw the dead, small and great, stand before God, and the books were opened, and another book was opened, which is the book of life, and the dead were judged out of those things which were written in the books according to their works. Numerous texts speak about the record of our sins, which are undoubtedly contained in books, and the plea for God to blot out our sins. To blot out our sins means to erase a written record of our sins. Note Psalm 51 and verse 9. Hide thy face from my sins and blot out all mine iniquities. Isaiah 43 and verse 25. I, even I, am he that blotteth out thy transgressions.

0: sins for mine own sake, and I will not remember thy sins. Acts 3 and verse 19. Repent ye therefore and be converted, that your sins may be blotted out when the times of refreshing shall come from the presence of the Lord. And then Jeremiah 31:34, for I will forgive their iniquity, I will remember their sin no more. Thus, there is a record of our sins kept in the books of heaven. It is those books that will either testify for us or against us when our names come up in review before God in this phase of the pre-advent judgment. Isaiah 59 and verse 12, for our transgressions are multiplied before thee, our sins testify against us, for our transgressions are with us, and as for our iniquities, we know them. Note the thorough and comprehensive inquiry of our lives in the pre-advent judgment. All of our actions come up in review before God. 2 Corinthians 5 and verse 10, for we must all appear before the judgment seat of Christ, that everyone may receive the things done in his body according to that he hath done, whether it be good or bad. Our words will come up in review before God. Matthew 12, 36 and 37, Jesus says, but I say unto you, that every idle word that men shall speak, they shall give an account thereof. Where? In the day of judgment. For by thy words thou shalt be justified, and by thy words thou shalt be condemned. Our thoughts come up in review in this pre-advent judgment. Note 2 Chronicles 28 and verse 9. And thou, Solomon my son, know thou the God of thy father, and serve him with a perfect heart and with a willing mind. For the Lord searcheth all hearts and understandeth all the imaginations of the thoughts. Matthew 5, verse 28. But I say unto you, that whosoever looketh on a woman to lust after her hath committed adultery with her already, where? In his heart. Jesus teaches that our thoughts are not beyond the scrutiny of divine review in the judgment. Paul writes in 2 Corinthians 10 and verse 5, casting down imaginations and every high thing that exalteth itself against the knowledge of God, and bringing into captivity every thought to the obedience of Christ. Our motives come up in review before God. Proverbs 16 and verse 2, all the ways of a man are clean in his own eyes, but the Lord weigheth the spirits. In other words, he judges our motives. Acts 11 and verse 23, who, when he came and had seen the grace of God, was glad and exhorted them all, that with purpose of heart they would cleave unto the Lord. The purpose of heart being our motivations. In the judgment, every aspect of our lives, our actions, words, deeds, thoughts, and motivations come up in review before God. It is a strict standard for sure. But no matter what men may think of this standard, the only standard in the judgment that counts is God's righteous standard. Now, before you get discouraged or think that you can't make it, I will show you from the Bible that God provides a way that makes it easier to be saved than to be lost. While it is true that Jesus said, enter ye in at the straight gate, for wide is the gate and broad is the way that leadeth to destruction, and many there be which go in thereat. Because straight is the gate and narrow is the way which leadeth unto life, and few there be that find it. Matthew 7 verses 13 and 14. Revelation 20 and verse 8 says that the wicked in the day of the final judgment will be the number of whom is as the sand of the sea. However, the opportunity to be saved or lost is a personal matter of choice. John 3:16, for God so loved the world that he gave his only begotten Son, that whosoever believeth in him should not perish but have everlasting life. For God, that's the greatest lover. So loved, that's the greatest degree. That he gave, that's the greatest act. his only begotten Son, that's the greatest gift. That whosoever, that's the greatest opportunity. Believeth, that's the greatest simplicity. In him, that's the greatest attraction. Shall not perish, that's the greatest promise. But, that's the greatest difference. Have, that's the greatest certainty. Everlasting life, that's the greatest possession. Revelation 22 and verse 17, and the Spirit and the bride say, come. Let him that heareth say, come. And him that is athirst, come. And whosoever will, let him take the water of life freely. Ezekiel 18 and verse 31, cast away from you all your transgressions, whereby ye have transgressed, and make you a new heart and a new spirit. For why will ye die, O house of Israel? Being lost is needless. Joshua 24 and verse 15, and if it seem evil unto you to serve the Lord, choose ye this day whom ye will serve. But as for me and my house, we will serve the Lord. 2 Peter 1 and verse 10, wherefore the rather, brethren, give diligence to make your calling and election sure. For if ye do these things, ye shall never fail. Philippians 2 and verse 12, work out your own salvation with fear and trembling. It is true that the outcome of your salvation is your choice, not God's. By way of the judgment, God merely confirms the choice that you have already made. In this judgment, God designed that in most respects, it is easier to be acquitted than to be condemned. Find out how next time as we unchain this truth on The Bible Unchained.
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2: 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I'm Mackenzie from the Mount Pleasant Seventh-day Adventist.
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4: Revelation, the time of the end, mysterious signs, strange happenings, confusing numbers. Are we facing a new world order and the mark of the beast? Are we living on a planet in upheaval? Are we on the verge of Armageddon? Revelation. What do all the signs in this mysterious book mean? Discover real answers. Revelation Speaks Peace with Sean Boonstra.
5: Welcome, everybody, to Revelation Speaks Peace. This is a seminar experience that began for me about 23 years ago with a small group of about 8 people. And from that point on, it kind of grew and grew and grew. And now we've held this seminar on every continent except Antarctica. And that's because the penguins are not interested in the Book of Revelation. I can't get an audience to come out in Antarctica, but every other continent. And for a little while, I was actually putting this seminar on 3, 4, 5, 6 times a year. But now I have a day job, and so I can only do it 1 time a year. And so once a year, we look around the world, we pick 1 city to do this in. And so in recent years, we've been in Budapest, we've been in Lima, we've been in Rajahmundry, a little city of about 2 million people in India, Los Angeles and Phoenix and Portland and Rome, Italy, and Indianapolis last year. And now we have come to the land of mild winters and warm-hearted people, Minneapolis, Minnesota. Now, I was born in Canada. Born and raised up near the Yukon border, and whenever I have visited Minnesota in February, I have always thought your license plate should say, "Almost Canada," because it almost is. I am so glad you have come. Again, my name is Sean Boonstra. I am the speaker for a very old radio broadcast known as the Voice of Prophecy. In fact, I believe it may have been one of the very first Christian broadcasts on the radio in the world. It went on the air in 1929 when a guy by the name of HMS Richards from Colorado went on the air on KNX Radio in Los Angeles. And I believe that over the next decade, he was one of only 4 religious broadcasts on the radio at all. Now, I'm sure my team will tell me I got that all wrong, but that is roughly the way that it happened. It started out as a program called the Tabernacle of the Air. And if you were listening to the radio in the 1930s, you may remember that program. Later on, it changed to the Voice of Prophecy, and now it has become a worldwide radio broadcast, and it's connected with the world's oldest, I believe, and biggest Correspondence Bible School. It was originally called the Bible School of the Air, now called the Discover Bible School. So the broadcast is actually 85 years old now, and obviously I am not 85 years old. In fact, I just joined the Voice of Prophecy 20 months ago. And one of the reasons they asked me to join the team was this seminar, which I've been conducting for a little more than 20 years now. Now, before we get going tonight, this is not the seminar or the lecture. I want to explain how it's going to work and give just a general orientation. And tomorrow night, I'll give a shorter orientation, and then we'll be off to the races. We're going to have a textbook in this seminar, and only one textbook. The textbook is going to be the Bible. And the reason that I kind of just stick with the Bible is very simple. If you walk into any bookstore today and get books on last day events or the Book of Revelation, you will discover that there are a lot of divergent theories, and some of them are a little weird. I mean, I'll just be honest. I've read thousands of books, and some of them are weird, and nobody seems to agree. And here's what I've discovered. If you just stick with the text and read it, it's generally speaking the best approach, and it is amazing how clear it can become if you just read it. And of course, on occasion, I'll go back and look at what people have said historically, you know, the anti-Nicene fathers and the post-Nicene fathers and the reformers and the counter-reformers and so on. We'll look at that from time to time, but for the most part, we're going to stick with just the text found in the Bible itself and let the Bible be its own expositor, because you're going to discover there's actually enough detail in the Bible to make it very clear what the author actually originally intended. The key is you just have to read the whole book from Genesis all the way to Revelation. What we're going to do in this seminar is provide the right tools that you need to do that. We're going to give you the right frame of reference. If you understand how the book of Revelation was written, how it was meant to be read, if you understand the original context it was written in, suddenly it makes very good sense. But it's going to take a little bit of time and effort on our part because, as you know, Rome was not built in a day, and the Bible wasn't written in a day either. It took 1,500 years to write it, 44 different authors over all those years, and so it's going to take a little bit of effort on our part to really dig into it. So what we're going to do every night is I'm going to cover one of the major themes found in Bible prophecy, and I'll give you some of the tools you need to understand that theme and really understand prophecy for yourself. And I guess what I'm after by the time we're finished is for you to be able to sit down and read a book like the Book of Revelation or the Book of Daniel and understand it just as easily as you would understand any other book. Matthew, Mark, Luke, John, Genesis, Exodus, Leviticus, any other book of the Bible. I want it to be easy to read and I want it to make good sense when you read it. So we're going to touch on big themes every night, and quite a few of them. I'm going to plow through a lot of territory. And each night, we're going to build on what we covered the night before. So when we're done tonight, what we have learned, we're going to carry forward into tomorrow night. So it does become important to follow along. And I know that people are very, very busy. I've got two teenage daughters who keep me very, very busy. If it's not soccer, it's music lessons. If it's not music lessons, it's me running the boys off of our property. They keep you. I understand what it is like to be very, very busy. But I would encourage you, because this may only come to Minneapolis once in your lifetime, to clear your calendar and come to as many of these as you can, because we will build each night. It's kind of like building a house. You know, we'll put down a foundation tonight, and the next night we'll put up some studs and then some sheeting on the studs, and we'll hang doors and windows, and well, I guess you should put the roof on first and then hang the doors and windows, and then we'll call in the finished carpenters and so on. And once we've gathered all the pieces, we're going to step back to the curb and look at what we built, and it'll knock your socks off. Maybe not literally. It already knocked my shoes off. I'm not wearing any because Canadians don't wear shoes indoors. It'll knock your socks off. It will take your breath away. The picture in the Book of Revelation absolutely revolutionized my own life. And once you see the big picture, it is breathtaking. Our subject tonight, a new world order. I've had people come to this seminar from every walk of life. Christian, Jewish, Buddhist, atheist, Muslim. Personally, my own bias is I am a Bible-believing Christian. I want everybody to feel perfectly comfortable, but it is my custom to always offer a prayer before I read the Bible because it's such a profound book and has changed my life. And so if you'll indulge me for a moment, I'd like to do that. Father in heaven, thank you for the opportunity to stand up here and speak. I know who I am and I know where I've been. And I would have no right to say anything except that you would bless me, that you would forgive my sin, and that you would give me the ability to think clearly. So I ask most of all that tonight I would have the opportunity to put a smile on your face because I've been faithful with what the Bible says. And I thank you for that tonight. In Jesus' name, amen. Our topic is a new world order. And tonight I want to start with one of the biggest questions that has ever been asked in the history of humanity. And there really is no point in studying anything else in the Bible. There's no point looking at the Book of Revelation unless we can answer this one question. Does God actually exist? Is there any meaning or purpose to our existence as human beings here on this planet? Or is it possible that we're just an accident, a bunch of accidental life forms that came into being by chance on an insignificant planet out on the edge of an insignificant galaxy? Do you and I actually mean anything? And is there any rhyme or reason to human history? I'm going to take you to a very unusual place to begin answering that question. We're going to go back in time roughly 200 years and visit Beethoven. This is Beethoven, one of history's greatest composers, in my opinion. And he actually wrote the piece of music that you are listening to. It's kind of there in the background. This is his third symphony. It's called the Eroica Symphony. He wrote it for one of his favorite people, who he considered a hero. And this piece of music might actually be one of the soundtracks of the whole universe. This piece of music actually begins to answer the question, does God really exist? because he wrote it for his hearer. He wrote a dedication on the front page of this symphony. But when the truth came out about the man he wrote this symphony for, he threw a fit of rage and he ripped the front page out, and we almost lost this piece of music forever. And on the day that Beethoven ripped out the front page from this piece of music, he unwittingly gave us evidence that God is quite real. And he also completed a story that began 2,400 years before he was born. A story that began in an ancient king's bedroom. The king's name was Nebuchadnezzar, the man who built the Neo-Babylonian Empire approximately 600 years before Christ. Now, this is not the ancient Babylonian Empire that you read about with the four cities on the plains of Shinar and Hammurabi, the lawgiver. This is much later. This is a renewed and renovated Babylonian Empire. Nebuchadnezzar is the man who rebuilt that empire, and he ruled the ancient Middle East approximately 2,600 years ago. And one night, something happened in this man's bedroom that would determine world history for the next 2,600 years. What was it? A dream? A nightmare, to be more exact. He suddenly wakes up in the wee hours of the morning. His heart is pounding in his chest. There is a cold bead of sweat running down his forehead, and his eyes are darting around in the dark trying to figure out, is there somebody in this room? The story records this dream in the book of Daniel, chapter 2. Here's what the Bible says. Now, in the second year of Nebuchadnezzar's reign, Nebuchadnezzar had dreams, and his spirit was so troubled that his sleep left him. A man who is scared of nothing is now suddenly terrified of a mere dream. This is a man who is not afraid of death. He has looked death in the eye many times. This is a man who is not afraid of risk. He has risked everything many times. This is a man who is not afraid of ambition. He's one of the most ambitious men in ancient history. But now he's terrified of a dream, because the dream has just told him he's about to lose it all. And that scares him like nothing else could. He wakes up in the middle of the night. It's one of those dreams you have where even after you wake up and you realize it was just a dream, it bothers you for hours, for days. It's like those dreams where your teeth are falling out. You ever had that dream? Nobody in Minneapolis, I'm the only one in Minneapolis ever had that. How many of you have ever had that dream where your teeth are falling out of your head and you're picking them up off the floor and trying to put them back in? Nobody. Three, four. It happens to me all the time. My teeth are falling out of my head. I'm trying, and for days afterwards, I'm checking my teeth to see if some dreams stick with you. And he wakes up and he realizes, oh, it was just a dream. But it bothers him for hours, enough that eventually he calls for his counselors. He calls for the wise men of the Babylonian Empire. These men are known as the Chaldeans. They're magicians. They're actually called magi. It's where we get the word magician. We just came through the Christmas season. You're right. Remember, in the Christmas season, we always tell the story about three wise men who came from the east, from the region where Babylon used to be. They were known as the magi. They're Chaldeans. These guys are the philosophers of the empire. They're the scientists and the astronomers and the mathematicians and the priests of the empire. They're really clever guys. They're the religious authorities of Nebuchadnezzar's day. They're very talented. And they claim that they have a special connection to the gods. So Nebuchadnezzar calls for them in the middle of the night, and you might too if you were a Babylonian. The Bible continues the story in Daniel 2 and verse 2. So they came and stood before the king, these Chaldeans. And the king said to them, I have had a dream, and my spirit is anxious to know the dream. The Chaldeans spoke to the king in Aramaic, the language of the day. O king, live forever. Tell your servants the dream, and we'll give you the interpretation. Oh, they breathed a sigh of relief. We got called here at 3 a.m. We thought it was a state emergency, but it's just a dream. This is easy, Nebuchadnezzar. We can handle this for you. We'll run down to the royal library and get our star charts and our books, and we'll be right back. And then you tell us what you dreamt, and we will tell you what I meant. For some reason, the king suddenly doesn't trust them. He smells a rat. He gets this feeling in his stomach that maybe these men he'd been depending on aren't actually honest. Something tells him maybe they've been lying to me for my whole career. Now, that is not a good thing when you're running an empire full of subjugated people. You can't afford to have bad intelligence and lying advisors. And he did just dream that he's about to lose his empire, so he puts these men to the test in verse 5. The king answered and said to the Chaldeans, "My decision is firm. If you do not make known the dream to me and its interpretation, you shall be cut in pieces, and your houses shall be made an ash heap." You ever gone to your boss and said, "I don't think my job is challenging enough"? You didn't do that in the Babylonian Empire, because he would lay a big challenge on you. If you guys don't step up your game, if you don't tell me what I actually dreamt, I'm going to chop you in pieces and burn down your house. However, he says, if you tell the dream and its interpretation, you shall receive from me gifts, rewards, and great honor. Therefore, tell me the dream and its interpretation. Now they've got a big problem. What are they going to do? They get into a huddle. They panic. What are we going to do? He wants to know what he dreamt. He's the only one who saw it. How are we going to? We can't fake this one, guys. What are we going to do? And they come back to the king and they attempt to reason with him in verse 7. They answered again and said, "Let the king tell his servants the dream and we'll give the interpretation. Come on, Nebuchadnezzar. You know how it works. You gave us the employee handbook on our first day of work, and it says in there, you tell us what you dream and we interpret it. Those are the rules of the whole game. Read the handbook." The king answered and said, "I know for certain that you would gain time. You guys are stalling. Because you see, my decision is firm. If you do not make known the dream to me, there is only one decree for you. For you have agreed to speak lying and corrupt words before me till the time has changed. You think I'm going to forget about this. Therefore, tell me the dream, and I will know that you can share the interpretation." I want you to pay attention very carefully to what's happening in this story. If you choose to live a lie, it's only a matter of time until somebody takes you and pushes you out in the bright sunlight and you're discovered. It's guaranteed to happen. Eventually, everybody's mettle, everybody's character is put to the test. If you live a lie, you'll be found out. Brian Williams just found that out the hard way. And for these Chaldeans, the lie is now over. They've been faking it their whole careers, and they've been exposed. What are they going to do? Because they cannot get inside the king's head and figure out what he dreamt. They can't read human minds. Nobody can. It's the reason that we seem to think we have to torture people to try and get information. Nobody can read human minds. The Bible actually teaches in 1 Samuel chapter 8 and verse 39, where Solomon is dedicating the first temple in Jerusalem, that only God knows the hearts of men. Only God can get inside the mind. Only he knows. And so these guys have a very, very big problem. And so what do? They give up. And for the first time in their career, they finally tell the truth. "Nebuchadnezzar, it is a difficult thing that the king requests. There is no other who can tell it to the king except the gods, whose dwelling is not with flesh. But I thought you guys were connected to the gods, had a direct pipeline. Well, that's not quite how it works, Nebuchadnezzar. Well, the king, the story tells us, blows a gasket, and you probably would too. He had trusted these men with his entire career. The Bible says in verse 12, "For this reason, the king was angry and very furious and gave the command to destroy all the wise men of Babylon." That's it. Go get them all. Guards go out and round up the Chaldeans for their early retirement party. Chop in pieces, burn down the house. Check, check. And as they're going around the empire, they come to the house of a young man named Daniel. The prophetic book in the Old Testament called Daniel is named after him. His name means "God is my judge." And Daniel is not a Babylonian. Mm-mm. He's a Hebrew. He's a member of the royal family of Jerusalem. He's taken captive when Nebuchadnezzar sieges the city of Jerusalem. And he's marched through the wilderness, up north, back down into Babylon in chains. And when he gets to Babylon, he's not put out in the fields like the rest of them because he's from the royal family. They put him in a special retraining program. They immerse him in Babylonian culture. They actually rename him Belteshazzar after the Babylonian god Bel. And they teach him in Babylonian schools, and they feed him Babylonian food, and they stick him in Babylonian culture because they're hoping against all odds that this member of the royal family will begin to think and act like a Babylonian. And if he does, he will keep the rest of his people in line. But Daniel never compromises, and he is so bright. In this story, he's not even 20 years old. He rises to the top of the school, and he's so clever, so smart, so wise before he's 20 that they just count him as one of the Chaldeans. So the guard knocks on his door. Daniel, guard's name's Arioch. Daniel, what is it, Arioch? We got to go, but it's 2 a.m, Arioch. I know, we got to go. What's the problem? Well, the king had a dream. Well, he has dreams all the time. No, this was different. He won't tell anybody what he dreamt. And when the senior Chaldeans couldn't tell him what he dreamt, he got mad. And I'm afraid I have bad news for you. What's the bad news? Well, we have to chop you in pieces. Just a minute, said Daniel. I got an idea. Take me to Nebuchadnezzar. Verse 16. So Daniel went in and asked the king to give him time, that he might tell the king the interpretation. He asks for time. Now, don't forget, the Chaldeans were stalling too, but the king wouldn't give them time. For some reason, though, he trusts this young man from Jerusalem, because Daniel, as you read your way through the book of Daniel, you discover he has sterling character. Daniel is the kind of person who never gives you cause for doubt. He always stands on principle, and Nebuchadnezzar recognizes that in this young man, and he gives him time, something he wouldn't give his senior advisors. And that tells me something. Building character with your life matters. You can cheat and lie your way through life. You can take shortcuts your entire life, but it will catch up with you. It'll destroy you in the end. But let me tell you, especially young people, character lasts your whole life. Your whole life. The king gives him what he wouldn't give the others. He gives him time. So Daniel makes the best use of his time. He goes and gets 3 of his friends. You heard about them when you were a little kid. Shadrach, Meshach, and Abednego. Those are their Babylonian names. He doesn't consult the star charts that night. Daniel doesn't get out the astrological charts. He doesn't cut open a goat and dump out its entrails and read it like the other Chaldeans would. He doesn't go for a seance or the 600 BC equivalent of a Ouija board, whatever that would have been. Daniel does something that our ancestors used to do a lot of. Got on his knees and he prayed. Got his friends together, and he prayed all night. And the Bible tells us he actually got an answer that night. He was shown what the king had dreamed. So they take him back to the king in verse 27. Daniel answered in the presence of the king and said, "The secret which the king has demanded, the wise men, the astrologers, the magicians, and the soothsayers cannot declare to the king." He was right. They couldn't do it. Let me tell you something. They still can't do it. They still can't do it. They're still pulling the wool over our eyes. They still can't do it. Daniel couldn't really do it either. He doesn't take a lick of credit for what's about to happen. Here's what he says. Pay attention. "But there is a God in heaven who reveals secrets." Now, there's the answer to our first question. Does God exist? Daniel says, yes, he does. And he's about to prove it. I want you to follow carefully, because if in your lifetime you have never heard God speak, in your lifetime, if you have never seen any evidence of God in your life, that might just change for you tonight in ways you didn't expect. Follow this very carefully. There is a God in heaven who reveals secrets, and he has made known to King Nebuchadnezzar what will be in the latter days. In the distant future, he has shown you what's going to take place. Nobody can do that. The Weather Channel doesn't get it right half the time. Nebuchadnezzar, God showed you the future of the world. Your dream and the visions of your head upon your bed were these. Watch this carefully. You, O king, were watching. He's describing the dream now. You, O king, were watching, and behold, a great image, a giant statue. This great image, whose splendor was excellent, stood before you, and its form was awesome. It was huge. This image's head was made of fine gold. What was the head made out of, folks? Now, there's more of you out there than that. I can hear you breathing. What was the head made out of? Gold. Its chest and arms were made of silver. This is all important. It's all going to show up in other Bible prophecies. Pay attention carefully. Its belly and thighs were made of what? Bronze. Its legs were made of iron. Its feet partly of iron and partly of clay. You saw a giant statue. Head of gold, chest of silver, belly and thighs of brass, legs of iron, feet made of iron and clay. But that's not all you saw. There was more. You watched while a stone was cut out without hands, which struck the image on its feet of iron and clay, and it broke them in pieces. You saw a stone fly into the picture. It hit the feet of that statue and crushed the feet. Then the iron, the clay, the bronze, the silver, and the gold were crushed together and became like chaff from the summer threshing floors. You all know what chaff is in Minnesota, right? Yeah, you talk about this in New York or Los Angeles, they haven't got a clue what it's talking about. Never seen a threshing floor in Los Angeles. They still think that all your food comes from Safeway. This is being recorded. They're going to show it in Los Angeles. I'm never going to be able to go back. But it's true. It hits the feet. The feet are crushed, and the rest of the statue is crushed as well. It becomes like chaff from the summer threshing floor, and the wind carried them away so that no trace of them was found. The whole statue collapses into powder on the ground, and the wind blows all the residue away, and there's nothing left. And the stone that struck the image became a great mountain and filled the whole earth. In the court of Nebuchadnezzar, everybody's holding their breath. Oh, I hope he got it right. I hope he got something right, because I don't like this thing about being chopped in pieces. I look better in one piece. Everybody's holding their breath. Nebuchadnezzar leans forward in his seat. Daniel, I don't know how you did that, but that is exactly what I dreamt. What in the world does it mean? Now it gets very interesting. Daniel is about to explain it, and we're going to get our first principle for interpreting Bible prophecy and understanding it. Read the whole story. It's a simple principle. The Bible is its own best interpreter. That's really the principle. Read the whole thing, and it always explains itself. You don't have to guess at what prophecy means. You don't have to speculate, take a stab in the dark, because it always explains itself. God has no trouble making himself known. So many people read a story like this, and they stop right after the dream. They stop early. They don't read the rest, and they start jumping to these wild conclusions. I've read all these books by all these people. Oh, it's a head of gold. Gold, there used to be gold in Fort Knox. We don't know if there's any there anymore, but that's probably then the United States of America in Bible prophecy. And silver, that's the silver-haired wisdom of old folks. And bronze, that has something to do with coming in third at the Sochi Winter Olympics. You're laughing, but there's books like that. They put out a brand new book, another one that doesn't make a lick of sense because they didn't read the whole thing. You don't have to guess. You don't have to speculate. The Bible explains itself. Daniel's about to tell us exactly what it means. And this, what we're about to look at, is what revolutionized the way I look at the world. Daniel 2:37, he begins explaining the dream. You, O king, are a king of kings. For the God of heaven has given you a kingdom, power, strength, and glory. The one who gave you the dream, Nebuchadnezzar, is the one who gave you your whole empire. You really think your military prowess made you this successful? You don't understand. You would have none of this if God didn't allow it. A lot of people be surprised one day to discover that God had been there their whole lives, giving them things they thought they built. You, O king, are a king of kings, for the God of heaven has given you a kingdom, power, strength, and glory. He was a great king. Wherever the children of men dwell, or the beasts of the field and the birds of the heaven, he, God, has given them into your hand, and he has made you ruler over them all. You, Nebuchadnezzar, are this head of gold. There is no guesswork involved. He just told them what the head of gold represents. You and this empire that God has given you, Nebuchadnezzar, it's you. You are the head of gold. It's the Neo-Babylonian Empire, roughly from 605 BC to 539 BC, and gold is the best description you could come up with for the Babylonian Empire. It really was the Golden Kingdom. It may have been the wealthiest empire in the history of the world. To this day, we still use the word Babylon to symbolize decadence and over-the-top living. People who visited couldn't believe what they saw. The ancient historian Herodotus went to the ruins, and in the ruins, he said, this place was covered with gold, and there was gold furniture in the temples. There was gold everywhere. It was remarkably wealthy, and it was remarkably influential. Today, to some extent, you and I still think like Babylonians. It was that influential. It's been 2,600 years, and we still think like those folks in some ways. They didn't invent astrology, but they grabbed it from other cultures and popularized it and passed it down to us. It's still in the horoscope column in your newspaper. Comes from Babylon. They gave us base 60 mathematics. Well, we don't use base 60 mathematics, Sean. We use base 10. We count to 10 and then we add a digit. You don't remember? Well, we count to 9 and then add a digit when we get to 10. And then when you get to 100, another digit, and 1,000, another. We use base 10. Yeah, for some math you do. But you're still using base 60 because of the Babylonians. You are. How many seconds are there in a minute? 60. How many minutes are there in an hour? 60. How many degrees in a circle? 300. You told your math teacher you'd never need it again, didn't you? 360 degrees. It was a great empire. Left a stamp on the world. There's a reason every culture on the planet still remembers Babylon to this day. But the question is simple. Did it last forever? No. Does it still rule the world tonight? No. And that's the part of the dream that bothered the king so much. Daniel continues, verse 39. But after you will arise another kingdom inferior to yours. Nebuchadnezzar, you won't last forever. There will be another kingdom. Oh, it won't be as great as you. It will be inferior, but it will absolutely replace you. Daniel was absolutely right. In 539 BC, the Persians came into the city of Babylon under a general by the name of Cyrus, and they captured the city in one of the most breathtaking defeats of military history. The chest of silver came and demolished the head of gold. Tell you on Sunday night exactly how Cyrus pulled that off, because there's an element to that story that actually helps you understand the book of Revelation. That story is woven through the way John describes things in the book of Revelation. And on Sunday night, I'll show you how the Bible predicted that a man by the name of Cyrus would conquer Babylon more than 100 years before Cyrus was born. How do you do that unless there's something more to the book than human composition? The Persians took Babylon, the city that everybody knew was impossible to take. And why were they able to take it? It's because world history is more than armies. World history is more than economics. There is something else going on in the background. There is somebody out there steering world events. The chest of silver defeats the head of gold. Now, the question is, do the Persians still rule the world tonight? Do they? Yes or no? Absolutely not. Some of you aren't sure. Do the Persians still rule the world tonight? Yes or no? No, they don't. The prophecy continues. Verse 39. Then another, a third kingdom of bronze, which shall rule over all. Nebuchadnezzar, there's going to be a third kingdom after the chest of silver. There'll be the belly and the thighs of brass. Now, students of history, you tell me, who defeated the Persians in 331 at the Battle of Arbela? Does anybody know? Alexander the Great, absolutely. The Macedonian army, the Greeks, and they established the next empire in the Mediterranean basin that runs from 331 BC to 168 BC. It was one of the fastest conquests in the history of the world. Alexander conquered 2 million square miles, conquered 20 million people. He did it in 4 years flat on foot before he was 32 years old. He marched his army all the way across the Mediterranean basin, all the way over to India. And when he saw the ocean in India, history tells us he actually wept because he thought he had run out of world to conquer. The soldiers said, "Well, if that's the end of the world, can we go home?" Said, "Sure." And they married a bunch of local girls and started on their way back home. And on their way back home, they camped by the ruined city of Babylon where Nebuchadnezzar had had that dream all those years before. And Alexander, one night, as his men are partying, dies in the night. We're not 100% sure what happened, but the most likely explanation is he drank himself to death. He choked on his own vomit. Because while he could conquer the whole world, he couldn't conquer himself. Gone. But Daniel was right. There was a third empire, the Greeks. Now, do the Greeks still rule the world tonight? No. Their philosophy does. But their armies don't. There's another empire. Verse 40. "And the fourth kingdom shall be strong as iron, inasmuch as iron breaks in pieces and shatters everything. And like iron that crushes, that kingdom will break in pieces and crush all others." Now, students of history tonight, you tell me, who defeats the Greeks in 168 BC at the Battle of Pydna? Who was it? It was the Romans. Absolutely. It was the empire that was ruling the world the day Jesus was born in Bethlehem. They're the empire that brought crucifixion into the New Testament era, and they crucified Jesus. They were a fierce, disciplined army that changed the face of our planet forever. We may still think like Greeks, but you and I, and to this day, still behave like Romans. Our legal system, our politics, we inherited it all from them. I don't know if you've ever read that big, thick set of books, The Decline and Fall of the Roman Empire by Edward Gibbon. Did you have to read that in school? It's like 7 volumes. It must be 5,000 pages. Because in the 1700s, when he wrote that thing, he knew you only had enough money to buy one set of books in your whole life. So he wrote everything he knew in that one set of books. And I read my way through it because I had no choice if I wanted to pass. And Edward Gibbon did not really believe in the Bible, but I found something interesting. As he's describing the rise of the Roman Empire, he describes it like this in the 1700s. "The images of gold," he wrote, "silver or brass, that might serve to represent the nations and their kings, were successively broken by the iron monarchy of Rome." Ah, he said he didn't read the Bible, but somebody's been reading Daniel chapter 2. End of the dream? Not quite. There's more. There are feet. Daniel says, "Whereas you saw the feet and toes, partly of potter's clay and partly of iron, the kingdom shall be divided." Now, is that true of Rome? Yes, it is. Rome first divided into east and west. By the time you come down to the time of Constantine and Diocletian, there are actually 4 emperors, 2 in the east and 2 in the west. And then it explodes to 7 emperors. You've got Maxentius, who has the Senate declare him an emperor in Rome, and it splits up even more. But it gets worse than that. It's not just the east and west split. By 476 AD, the west utterly collapses. And now the dream moves to the toes. It says, "As the toes of the feet were partly of iron and partly of clay, so the kingdom shall be partly strong and partly fragile." It mentions the toes at least twice in that chapter. Now this dream shifts to the Western Roman Empire. Now, why does it focus on the western half of the empire? You're going to see that on a coming night. It's going to show up in other prophecies of the Bible. There's a deliberate reason that Daniel is focusing on the west. He now mentions the toes. And we know that after 476 AD, after the last Western Roman emperor, the empire broke up into pieces, general categories of barbarian tribes. And these are some of my ancestors. I am a direct descendant of barbarians. My ancestor probably ate your ancestor at some point. We are the barbarians. Way up here in the north, we had the Angles and the Saxons, the Anglo-Saxons, which eventually became modern-day Britain. Then here in this green zone, we had the Franks, who expanded a little bit further south, and they became the French. down in the Orange, we've got the Visigoths. That means the Western Goths. And they were still living there in Spain by, about 732 in the Battle of Tours. They were still living there. And the Goths had the region that eventually becomes Spain. Over where there's Portugal, we had a group of tribes known as the Suevi. In the area where Switzerland and Austria and some of those places are, we had the Burgundies. Way up north here, we had the Alemanni, and they expanded north and became the nation of Germany. And to this day, in some languages, we still call the Germans the Alemans or the Alemanni. Here, over here, we had the Lombards. They eventually moved south down here into Italy and became the Italian nation. You still hear the word Lombard around, right? You heard of Vince Lombardi, right? He's a Lombard. He's from that region of the world originally. Then we have the Ostrogoths, the Eastern Goths. We have the Heruli, and we have the Vandals down in North Africa. They were so fierce to this day, when somebody defaces your property, we call them a Vandal. It breaks into these 10 categories, these 10 groups, after the Western Roman Empire collapses. Now here's where it gets really good. What you're about to read has literally guided the course of world history ever since Nebuchadnezzar dreamed it. It has determined exactly who wins wars. It has determined exactly who sits on thrones. And it proves beyond the shadow of a doubt that somebody or something is guiding human history. God is about to speak. Here's what it says in verse 41. As you saw iron mixed with ceramic clay, they will mingle with the seed of men. They will intermarry. But they will not adhere to one another, just as iron does not mix with clay. What's Daniel saying? He's saying the Western Roman Empire would fragment into pieces, and that they would try and put it back together. They would intermarry. They would try to mingle. They would try to put it back together, but they will not adhere to one another. They will never succeed in reuniting the Western Roman Empire, period. And history tells us now, 2,600 years later, that Daniel was absolutely right. Let's go back. Let's look at European history. You told your history teacher you would never need this stuff either, but here it is. When Queen Victoria was on the throne of England, she was called, her nickname was, the Grandmother of Europe. Do you know why they called her that? It's because for so many years, the royal families of Europe had tried to marry their kids to each other, trying to build alliances and reunite the Western Roman Empire. And because of that, by the time Queen Victoria is on the throne of England in the late 1800s, she is literally related to every single other head of state. They're all relatives. They were literally mingling the seed of men. Oh, we can do it. We can put it back together. But it didn't work. In fact, the 20th century after Queen Victoria proves to be the bloodiest century in the history of Europe. World War I, World War II. We are still living with the borders that were drawn after that. But let's go back further in time. There are a lot of big names we could mention, but I only have a few minutes left. So I'm just going to touch on a few of the biggest ones. Charlemagne, king of the Franks, 768 onward, becomes the king of Italy in 774, but in 800 something big happens. They name him the Holy Roman Emperor. Here's the new emperor of Western Rome, the first one since it collapsed. They called him the father of Europe. They said he would bring lasting peace, but did it succeed? Almost. He went up north, he attacked the Saxons, he attacked the Germans, he went all the way up to Denmark, and he was starting to pull it together, and then he thought, I'm getting old. Who am I going to pass the empire on to? I'll give it to my sons. But his sons died before he did, and he goes, oh, now who am I going to give the empire to? I'll give it to my grandson, but he's so young, I've got another grandson nobody knows about. That's literally how this happened. I got another grandson nobody knows about out there in a field. He gets another grandson, and he dies and passes it on to these young men who can't run it, and Europe goes back to war. Why? Because Charlemagne's not clever enough? Sure he was. Why didn't it succeed? Because God said they will not adhere to one another, and if God says it, you're not going to overturn it. You can't defeat it. About 700 years later, we have another Holy Roman Emperor, Charles V, 1519, he's elected. People were desperate for unity in the 1500s. Germany was split. The Reformation was going on. The princes were fighting with each other. He manages to expand his empire to 4 million square kilometers, and he almost does it. And then all of a sudden, Charles V gets gout. Well, you say gout, no big deal. No, he can't go to war anymore. He can't lead his troops. He's limping around. I wish I could go. I got gout. And if that wasn't bad enough, then he gets malaria and he dies. Why didn't he pull it off? Because he's not a great warrior? Yes, he was. Had 5 horses killed underneath him in battle. He was great, but he couldn't do it because God said they will not adhere to one another. And if God says it, you're not going to change it. Louis XIV, he's the Sun King, King of France. He was so arrogant, he didn't say, I run the state. He said, I am the state. Under him, France becomes the greatest military power in all of Europe. I know that young audiences, they say, France was the greatest military power in Europe because everybody jokes, oh, French always wave the flag of surrender. That wasn't true in the 1700s. The greatest military power in Europe. The conditions were right to reunite the empire. And then all of a sudden, Louis XIV makes a bad decision. He tries to force Spain and France back together artificially, and it starts a war that gets out of control. The Wars of Spanish Succession, 1701 onward. He sends all of his tallest, biggest men into that battle, and so many of his tallest, biggest men die on the battlefield.

Ferdinand Ries. He's Beethoven's secretary. He says, Mr. Beethoven, we have a problem. That symphony you're writing, that you're dedicating to Napoleon Bonaparte, he just declared himself the emperor of Europe. Beethoven was crushed. He said, I thought he was going to bring liberty to all of Europe. Here's what he said. He, Napoleon, is no more than a common mortal. Now, too, he will tread underfoot all the rights of man, indulge only his own ambition. Now he will think himself superior to all men and become a tyrant. He rips the front page out of that symphony. We almost lost it. There's still a copy in a museum in Vienna, a second copy that has Napoleon's name on it, but Beethoven scratched his name out. Napoleon failed. When Napoleon died in misery, Beethoven told everybody, I've already written his funeral. It's the piece that you heard at the beginning of this evening. Napoleon, the terror of Europe, almost does it, but then he goes into Europe with 600,000 men and loses most of them. Then he goes into exile. He comes back out and goes to Waterloo. You know what happened at Waterloo. He loses. So he's exiled a second time to St. Helena, and he dies miserable and alone and friendless. Why? Because he wasn't smart enough? Sure he was. He failed because Daniel said they will not adhere to one another. Kaiser Wilhelm, World War I. 20th century now. England is actually losing World War I, and they panic and they contact America. They say to Woodrow Wilson, we need your help. You've got to come over. We're losing to the Kaiser. And Woodrow Wilson said, not my problem, not my war. I'm not coming. Germany gets wind that England is talking to America, and they say, we got to do something to keep America busy in case they get interested. So they fire off a telegram to the president of Mexico. It's known as the Zimmerman telegram. It was encoded. And the telegram said, listen, if you invade America, if you take back New Mexico and Texas and Arizona, we'll send you money and ammunition and we'll help you win. You join us, said the Kaiser. Somehow Britain intercepts that telegram and somehow they manage to decode it. And they call up Woodrow Wilson again and they say, guess what happened with the Kaiser? He's trying to invade you through Mexico. And Woodrow Wilson gets so mad he joins the battle and the Kaiser loses the war. Coincidence? Not a chance. They will not adhere to one another. There's a young soldier in the Kaiser's army. His name's Adolf Hitler. In 1918, he says, I'll finish what Napoleon started. I can't handle the defeat of Germany. I will build an empire that lasts 1,000 years. He called it a Reich. I believe that that Hitler knew he was defying God too. In 1941, he wrote this, see, my people, we do not need anything from God. We do not ask him for anything except that he may let us alone. We want to fight our own war with our own guns without God. We want to gain our victory without the help of God. Dies in a bunker. Why? Lots of reasons, but the number one reason, they will not adhere to one another. Soviet Union tried it. At one point, they controlled one-third of the Earth's geography, one-third of it, and they kept bumping up against Eastern Europe and never made any further progress. Why? They will not adhere to one another. They're still trying it now. The newest attempt has been the European Economic Union, but they're having all kinds of problems. Have been paying attention? The first flag they flew had 10 stars on it. Why? Because they were going to reunite the 10 fragments of the Western Roman Empire, but it didn't work out, did it? Some nations won't join the alliance. Others aren't allowed to join. Some countries can't keep their debt under control. Greece goes bankrupt. Portugal is following quickly behind. Some other countries are also in trouble. And I'm telling you, they might work out some kind of economic alliance. It's falling apart before our eyes, but they still might salvage an economic alliance. But I'll tell you one thing I know for sure, based on 2,600 years of accuracy in God's word, they will not reunite the political Western Roman Empire. It can't be done because God says it can't. He's never wrong. And does that mean that there'll never be another world empire? Does that mean there'll never be a new world order? Sure there will. Because the Bible actually says one more thing. There's still the stone that crushes the statue. Verse 44. Daniel says to Nebuchadnezzar, in the days of these kings, we're in the 10 toes now. In the days of these kings, shall the God of heaven set up a kingdom which shall never be destroyed.
And the kingdom shall not be left to other people. It shall break in pieces and consume all these

0: kingdoms, and it shall stand forever. There is one more kingdom coming. It's different. It's incorruptible. It'll never need to be replaced because human beings don't set this one up. God does. And when does that happen? Jesus drops a little hint in the prophetic chapter, the 25th chapter of Matthew. He says this: when the Son of Man comes in his glory, and all the holy angels with him, then he will sit on the throne of his glory. Everything in Daniel 2, except for this, has already happened. It's all in the past, except for this. Is there a direction to world history? You better believe it. History means something, and it's headed somewhere. The question is, what are you banking on for your future? Everything Nebuchadnezzar built, gone. Everything Cyrus the Persian built, gone. Everything Alexander built, gone. Everything the Romans built, gone. Everything I build, goes. Everything you build, goes. It all goes. It all blows away in the wind. And God sets up his kingdom. What are you banking on for tomorrow? I look at my life, I know there's got to be something better than this. Got to be something better than this. I remember being overseas one time away from my family. And I got sick. They say it was the swine flu. Remember the swine flu? Tried to avoid it, but when you're on an airplane sitting next to somebody with the swine flu for 8 hours, sometimes you get it. And I'm sitting on the other side of the planet, 13,000 miles from home, and I got sick and I have a fever and I'm shivering. And I don't speak the local language, and I go out in the streets, it's pouring rain, and I find a pharmacy and I can't talk to the pharmacist. I can't even get aspirin. I got back to the little miserable room that I was staying in, and I sat on the mattress that was as hard as concrete, and I sat there shivering, miserable. And the whole time I sat there, I thought, but I've got a home somewhere else. I got a wife. I got kids. I got a warm bed somewhere. I have never felt so homesick in my life. It's horrible. The hotel's noisy. You can't sleep. Homesick. Eventually, the fever broke. I went home and I got over it. But I can tell you, I'm still homesick. Because this whole planet is sick and shivering. Look around you. For most of the planet, it's a miserable existence, and God has seen it. He says, I've let you run your experiment for a while, but I've got something better coming. I will blow away the kingdoms of this world. Look at the planet. North Korea is still acting up. China redrawing portions of the ocean. Crimea in a virtual state of war all the time. Middle East rising up again. The Bible tells me that God sees it. And he's going to put a stop to it. Let me ask you, are you homesick? Would you like something a little better than what we built? Everything has happened. And Jesus really is coming. If you're so inclined, please join me while I pray. Father in heaven, what great news to find out you're bringing us somewhere, and that our planet is not spiraling out of control, that there's a purpose and direction, and that you have a plan. We want to be there. We're homesick for that kingdom. And my prayer tonight is, come quickly, Jesus. For we ask it in Jesus' name. Amen.
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4: Welcome to 3ABN Today Bible Q&A. I welcome you to this program for this hour of blessing, because we have our panel here that is going to lead us through answers to your Bible questions. My name is John Dinsey, and I would like to introduce the panel that is with me. I start with Sister Shelley Quinn. Welcome. Oh,
5: it's so much fun, but it is a challenge to try to answer some questions that could be an hour long in 2 minutes, but it's a lot of fun.
4: Yes, yes, indeed. We have Jason Bradley, General Manager for the Dare to Dream Network. Welcome.
6: Thank you. It's great to be here. You know, our viewers have been sending in some incredible questions, and so we've been studying things out, and I'm excited about this program.
4: Amen. And a man that loves to answer Bible questions is Pastor John Lomaken. Welcome.
7: Yeah, the more I answer questions, the more I discover how much I don't know.
5: Amen.
7: The Bible is a deep ocean. And, you know, you might ride one wave, but below you are 20,000 feet of unexplored words. So thank you for your challenging questions.
4: Thank you so much. And we want to let you know how you can participate in this program, because it is your questions that we are asking. And I'd like to give you a little bit about what the format is like. To answer as many questions as possible, each person will have 2 minutes to answer the question. But there's one question that perhaps needs a little more time. And then they have one question will be 3 minutes, because we're trying to get to as many questions as possible in this time. So we want to invite you to send your questions. And there you can do it by text, by the way. And the number to do that with is 618-228-3975, 618-228-3975. There's also an email that you can try, and that's BibleQA@3ABN.tv. 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One more time, BibleQA@3ABN.tv. Before we launch into your questions, we're going to have prayer, and I'm going to ask Shelley Quinn if you'll lead us, please.
5: Absolutely. A wonderful and loving Heavenly Father, we come before you right now thanking you for this time, O Lord, to concentrate on your word. And we ask in the name of Jesus, you would send your Holy Spirit, anoint our lips, anoint our ears, help each one of us to hear and, Lord, to put into practice what we learn. But Father, our point in doing this, we do this, of course, for our viewers, our listening audience, but we do it to glorify you. And Father, we want answers directly from the Bible that will bring you glory.
4: Amen.
5: Please help us in Jesus' name. Amen.
4: Amen. Amen. Amen. Thank you. In Psalm 119, 105, the Bible says, "Your word is a lamp to my feet and a light to my path." And it is our prayer that as we go through this program and you hear Bible answers to your questions, you will see that God has a light to your feet and a light to your path. So we begin with Pastor John Lomakang. And in this question, we go to Revelation 5:10 or Revelation 20. Does Revelation 5:10 or Revelation 20 give a reason to believe in a secret rapture? A question from Eileen.
7: Well, thank you, Eileen, for the question, but the answer is no. Revelation chapter 5 and all of the book of Revelation, none of its verses give reason to believe in a secret rapture. Now, the word rapture means to be caught away, not with your own power. Another power is drawing you. And so, but when we say the word rapture, we tend to think of secret rapture, people just disappearing, planes are flying off course, cars are disappearing, people disappear at the dinner table. But if that were the case, then you have to also follow through that natural thought, because Revelation 5:10 reads as follows, "And have made us kings and priests to our God, and we shall reign on the earth." What that's supposing is the moment people disappear, they start reigning on the earth. And that would even be contrary to the rapture theory, which is in fact a concoction that doesn't have any Bible support. The rapture theory, the secret rapture theory, which is not supported by Scripture, teaches that when people disappear, there's a seven-year tribulation, and then during that seven-year tribulation, the Jews are converted, they convert the world, and then there's a reign on earth, a millennial reign. So this whole discombobulated theory, what it does, it often tries to find places in Scripture for support, when in fact, this is simply fulfilling what the Lord had already promised in Matthew 5 and verse 5, "Blessed are the meek, for they shall inherit the earth." The habitation of the earth is the ultimate reward of the righteous. After sin is completely eliminated, completely eradicated, and the earth is made new. As Revelation 21 says, "I saw a new heaven and a new earth, for the first heaven and the first earth had passed away." So that's Revelation 21, verse 1 and 2. And also Psalm 37, verse 11, "But the meek shall inherit the earth and shall delight themselves in the abundance of peace." So Revelation 20 simply is the last picture of God dealing with the sin problem and eradicating it, not an earthly reign.
4: Thank you. Thank you. Well, we now move to Jason Bradley. And number one question for you is, sometimes, this, you can feel the pain here, "Sometimes I feel as if there's no way to make it to heaven. I don't think I can ever be perfect. And it seems like one little mistake and I am going to hell. Please help." This is from Devona from Texas.
6: Devona, the Word of God has some great news for you. So let's get some comfort from His Word. John chapter 3, verses 16 and 17 says, "For God so loved the world that He gave His only begotten Son, that whoever believes in Him should not perish but have everlasting life. For God did not send His Son into the world to condemn the world, but that the world through Him might be saved." Jesus died for you, Devona. 2 Peter chapter 3, verse 9 says, "The Lord is not slack concerning His promise, as some count slackness, but is long-suffering toward us, not willing that any should perish, but that all should come to repentance. We all fall down at times, but we have to get back up. Proverbs chapter 24, verse 16 says, "For a righteous man may fall seven times and rise again, but the wicked shall fall by calamity." Claim this promise. 1 John chapter 1, verse 9. "If we confess our sins, he is faithful and just to forgive us our sins and to cleanse us from all unrighteousness." Walk in the Spirit, Devona. Romans chapter 8, verse 1 says, "There is therefore now no condemnation to those who are in Christ Jesus, who do not walk according to the flesh, but according to the Spirit." As Pastor Loma Kang always says, we are saints under construction. Philippians chapter 1, verse 6 says, "Being confident of this very thing, that he who has begun a good work in you will complete it until the day of Jesus Christ." Don't rely on your own strength. Philippians chapter 4, 13 says, "I can do all things through Christ Jesus, through Christ who strengthens me." I'll leave you with this, Ephesians chapter 2, verses 8 and 9. "For by grace you have been saved through faith, and that not of yourselves. It is the gift of God, not of works, lest anyone should boast." We can't work our way into heaven. Find comfort in the words that are found in Scripture.
5: Amen.
4: Thank you. Thank you. Shelley Quinn,
5: yes.
4: I have one for you. I just have a question that comes to mind after reading Genesis 3:22. What does it mean to know good and evil in this context? This is from Ray.
5: Ray, Genesis 3:22 says, "Then the Lord said, behold, the man has become like one of us to know good and evil." The holy God, who is the Father, Son, and Spirit, know and understand good and evil by omniscience, because God knows everything. Adam and Eve abused the power of free will, and they learned good and evil through a personal experience. You know, there's a huge difference in how they received the knowledge, and there's a huge difference in their understanding. You know, there's a difference in the way a doctor looks at a disease and the patient looks at the disease. A doctor understands the cause and effect, the patient only the pain. The tree of knowledge of good and evil, God did not want man to try to decide what was good for him or what was evil, to experience that, because God created us in his image. He wants us to accept his word as final authority. But Satan promised them they would become like God. And in this only in this sense, I guess you could say they did increase, because they came to understand the results of sin. God knew that man would make all of his future decisions based on the depravity of his mind and evil. So what he did was he put forth his hand graciously to bar the entrance to the tree of life, so that man wouldn't continue to live in sin. And you know what we see? This is a true picture of paradise lost, but paradise will be restored in the new earth. Revelation 22, 1 through 2 says, "We will eat from the tree of life in heaven."
4: Thank you. Thank you very much. I'd like to say that in each one of these questions, they can spend a lot more time, but we're trying to be concise and precise. So, Pastor Loma Kang, if you're ready, we go to question number 2 for you. If the soul doesn't go to heaven at death, is there anything that does? The Desire of Ages, page 172 and 173, the person says, speaks of the book of God's providence. It contains every particular of our history. Do you have more info on that? Apparently there are two questions here.
7: Well, the book of providence doesn't add to the ideology of anything going or not going to heaven at death. The question, I think the crux of the question is, if the soul doesn't go to heaven at death, is there anything that does? Well, the answer is found in the Bible. Let's go to Psalm 146, verse 4 to start out with this question. And then we're going to go to Ecclesiastes 12 and verse 7. But let's start with Psalm 146 to answer the question that you insinuated or even suggested about the soul. First of all, let's talk about what the soul is. The soul is not some separate entity from the body. It's not something that exists within the body like water in a container or water or air in a balloon that it departs and goes someplace. But I would use the air in the balloon as an example, because when the air is out of the balloon, where does it go? It goes back to the air. In the very same way, when God breathed into Adam's nostrils, Genesis 2, verse 7, he breathed into his nostrils the breath of life. And Job 27, verse 3 in the King James Version says, "All the while my breath is in me, and the Spirit of God is in my nostrils." I want you to get that. The Spirit of God is in my nostrils. How did it get there? God breathed into Adam's nostrils and Adam became a living soul. What happens at death? Now, where did that spirit come from that God breathed into Adam's nostrils? That's the breath of life, the suke, the breath of God in the body of Adam. What happens to that? To whom does it belong? Psalm 146, verse 4. His spirit departs. He returns to his earth in that very day. His plans or his thoughts perish. And then Ecclesiastes 12 and verse 1, very quickly, let me go ahead and turn there. This is the wise man giving us another example of what happens when a person dies. Here it is. Ecclesiastes 12 and verse 7. Then the dust will return to the earth as it was, and the spirit will return to God who gave it. In both cases, the spirit here is talking about simply the breath of life that belongs to God returns back to God. Not a separate entity, not somebody in heaven praising the Lord. Because Psalms 115 verse 17 says, "The dead do not praise the Lord, neither any that go down into silence."
5: Amen.
4: Thank you, thank you. Jason Bradley.
8: I was baptized at 13, Donna says, in a Baptist church. I'm in my 50s now, and I'm a Seventh-day Adventist. Should I be baptized again?
6: Excellent question. As Seventh-day Adventists, we believe in baptism by immersion. So as long as you are baptized by immersion, then you don't necessarily need to be re-baptized. However, that decision is up to you. Now, there are some people who come out of different denominations and they receive new doctrine and new truth and all of that stuff. And so they make the choice to get re-baptized. But if you've been baptized by immersion, you can become a member of the Adventist Church by profession of faith. Let's look at Scripture to gain an understanding of what baptism represents. Romans chapter 6, verses 3 and 4. "Or do you not know that as many of us as were baptized into Christ Jesus were baptized into his death? Therefore, we were buried with him through baptism into death, that just as Christ was raised from the dead by the glory of the Father, even so we also should walk in newness of life." Mm-hmm. 2 Corinthians chapter 5, verse 17 says, "Therefore, if anyone is in Christ, he is a new creation. Old things have passed away. Behold, all things have become new." So when we get baptized, we are making a public declaration of our faith, that we want to die to self and live for Christ. I was baptized at the age of 11, but when I was 14, I ended up walking away. I left Jesus. I didn't want anything to do with spiritual things, with any type of religion or anything like that. I just wanted to do whatever it was that I felt like doing. And we enter into a very dangerous place when we go in that direction. But after 14 years of self-inflicted trials, embarrassing moments, and pain, I gave my heart back to the Lord. And now I view baptism as a wedding ceremony. So when you think about it, when two people get married, they are no longer single and living the single life, right? So things have to change. The two become one, and they need to be considerate of each other. I chose to submit and commit my life back to Christ and make that public declaration by getting rebaptized. Amen. So long story short, the choice is yours. So if you want to get rebaptized, I think that you should definitely go ahead and take that step.
5: Amen.
4: All right.
5: Very
4: praise
5: good.
4: God.
7: Beautiful.
4: Shelley Quinn. Can you please explain the Rechabites' obedience in Jeremiah 35? There's no name given here, but we want to encourage you to give us your name and where you are sending your question from. It gives us an idea of places we're reaching. So we thank you. And Sister Shelley Quinn?
5: Yes. Okay, Jeremiah 35, verse 2. This is such a fascinating story. God told his prophet Jeremiah, go to the house of the Rechabites, speak to them, and bring them into the house of the Lord, into one of the chambers. This was the apartment for the priest or the prophet, and give them wine to drink. What? God's telling Jeremiah, go tell the Rechabites to come into the temple apartment and drink wine? You know what? God knew they wouldn't. God knew the heart of the Rechabites. He was setting them up to use them as examples of faithfulness. Let me prove that from Scripture. Jeremiah 35, 6. He gets the Rechabites, bring them in, and he tells them, God told me to tell you to drink wine. And you know what they said? Listen. Jeremiah 35, 6. But they said, we will drink no wine, for our father commanded us, saying, you shall drink no wine, you nor your sons forever. So what God knew was their heart, that they had faithful hearts, that they were going to obey their father's rule. And they were examples to the men of Judah and Jerusalem who persistently refused to obey God. In Jeremiah 35, 13, listen to what the Lord says. Thus says the Lord of hosts, the God of Israel, go and tell the men of Judah and the inhabitants of Jerusalem, will you not receive instruction to obey my words, says the Lord? The words of Jonadab, the son of Rechab, which he commanded his sons not to drink wine, are performed. For to this day they drink none and obey their father's commandments. But although I have spoken to you, rising early and speaking, you did not obey me.
4: Thank you.
5: Yes.
4: Very good. Pastor Lomagang, we come back to you with another hard one. How would one clearly explain to a friend that the feasts, which the Apostle John called Feast of the Jews, John chapter 5 verse 1 and chapter 6 verse 4 and chapter 7 verse 2, and the Apostle Paul declared as a shadow of things to come, but the substance, and puts in a parenthesis, the faith of body is of Christ, Colossians 2:17. Have been fulfilled in Jesus, the Messiah, our living head. In other words, how do you explain that the feasts were fulfilled in Jesus?
7: Now, thank you for the homework. You did more of the homework, okay? you actually answered it. It was almost a rhetorical question because you were given the scriptural reference for it. Yes, in fact. Now, the point you're making is, let's look at past, present, and future. The Lord established ceremonies, even feasts, that were synonymous to the characteristics and the ministry of Christ in many particulars. Even the sanctuary articles, all of them in one particular or another pointed to Christ. The laver, which is the water, Jesus, the water of life, the showbread, the bread of life, Christ, the candelabra, Jesus, the light of the world. And the altar of incense, which is where the prayers of the saints are rising before the Father. The most holy place, which is now talking about the place of Jesus' ministry right now. And the altar of burnt offerings, which is a symbol of the cross where he was crucified. But also there were ceremonies. You had the Feast of Tabernacles, which was a ceremony that was celebrated after the Day of Atonement. It was celebrated for 7 days after sin had been blotted out in the yearly Day of Atonement services. Well, Jesus, after he performed the sacrifice, today we know that the forgiveness of sin does not require the taking of the life of a lamb. But in specifics on the question you ask, John 6, verse 4, just to pull out one of those three references, Jesus writes, "Now the Passover, a feast of the Jews, was near." Now this feast was celebrated up until Jesus, who is the Passover Lamb, Amen. Was crucified. And then Paul talked about not the perpetuity of it, but the temporary nature of these ceremonies and what they were pointing to. 1 Corinthians 5 and verse 7 brings the answer to the forefront. "Therefore purge out the old leaven, that you may be a new lump. Since you truly are unleavened," all sanctuary language, Shelley, "for indeed Christ, our Passover, was sacrificed for us." So when Christ was sacrificed and became that Passover lamb, that broken bread, that poured out wine, the Passover was no longer necessary. It was replaced with the communion service to point to the coming of Jesus, not deliverance from Egypt.
4: Thank you so much. Before we continue, we want to give you again the opportunity to write down the information in case you missed it the first time around. Hopefully you have a pen or something to write with. If not, take a picture of the screen, because there you will find the information that we're about to share. And those of you listening by radio, listen very carefully. We're going to give you a phone number whereby you can send your text with your question. And that number is 618-228-3975, 618-228-3975. One more time, 618-228-3975. You can also email. 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And just before you finish, we'll say it again, BibleQA@3ABN.tv. Excellent. We're almost halfway, so let's go to Jason. Bradley, we have a question for you. And this question is, what does the phrase "of this world" really mean? What activities, what places, what thoughts, etc.? What does it really mean to be of this world? This is from Cheryl in Southern Illinois.
6: Oh, love it. That's in our backyard right here. Cheryl, let's begin by looking at 1 John chapter 2, verses 15 through 17. "Do not love the world or the things in the world. If anyone loves the world, the love of the Father is not in him. For all that is in the world, the lust of the flesh, the lust of the eyes, and the pride of life, is not of the Father, but is of the world. And the world is passing away, and the lust of it. But he who does the will of God abides forever." So the world is full of snares that have been set up by the enemy to make us take our eyes off of Jesus and to trip us up and to get us to fall and stumble, but we can't give in. When we stand firm on the principles that are found in the Word of God, we can expect to face some hatred. So if you look at John chapter 15, verses 18 and 19, the Word of God says this: "If the world hates you, you know that it hated me before it hated you. If you were of the world would love its own. Yet because you are not of the world, but I chose you out of the world, therefore the world hates you." When people have grown comfortable in a life of sin, they don't typically want to hear about gaining the victory. 1 Corinthians chapter 6, verses 9 through 11 says, "Do you not know that the unrighteous will not inherit the kingdom of God? Do not be deceived. Neither fornicators, nor idolaters, nor adulterers, nor homosexuals, nor sodomites, nor thieves, nor covetous, nor drunkards, nor revilers, nor extortioners will inherit the kingdom of God. And such were some of you, but you were washed, but you were sanctified, but you were justified in the name of the Lord Jesus and by the Spirit of our God." The thoughts, actions, and activities that are of the world are the things that go against the principles that are found in God's Word, and they lead us in the opposite direction of God.
4: Thank you.
5: Very
4: thank
5: good.
4: You. Well, Shelley Quinn, are you ready?
5: Not for this one.
4: Well, you're going to have about 3 minutes for this one, so let's see how the Lord leads you in this one. Is Jesus the Son of God? Or is he God the Father? Can you explain, please, Hebrews 1 through 6 for me, and or Luke chapter 1, verses 1 through 4. So who is Jesus really? This is from Alex from Beryl Willie, St. Vincent, and the Grenadines.
5: Oh, boy. I have an hour-long sermon that I just did at camp meeting called Covenant, Son, and Surety, S-U-R-E-T-Y. Put that in with my name, and it's on 3ABN Plus. I couldn't explain it in an hour. Okay. God, the Father, Son, and Holy Spirit are co-equal. There's three persons in the Godhead. But Isaiah 9:6, prophesying about Jesus, said, unto us a child is given, unto us a son is born, and his name shall be called Wonderful Counselor, Mighty God, Everlasting Father, and Prince of Peace. John 1:1-3 says, in the beginning was the Word was with God, the Word was God, and all things were created through him. So Jesus is God. He is Mighty God, the Everlasting Father. And John 1:14 says he became flesh. In Philippians 2:5-8, it talks about the eternal God coming down, taking on our flesh, and becoming the covenant Son of God. Listen to Hebrews 1:5. God says, you are my Son. Today I have begotten you. And again, it continues on saying, this is God's words, I will be, this is future tense in the Greek, I will be to him a father, and he shall be, future tense, to me a son. So just as God compared his relationship with Israel and others as a father and son, he's describing his relationship to the person of Jesus Christ as a father and son. Son is a covenant term. When it says Son of God, this means he is heir of the promises. And begotten is a covenant term, which means chosen. So let's look at Hebrews 1:8. Here God is saying, today I've begotten you. Today I will become your father. You shall become my son. But to the Son, Hebrews 1:8, this is the Father speaking now to the person of Jesus Christ, who is the covenant Son. The Father says, speaking to Jesus, your throne, O God, is forever. And in Hebrews 1:10, it quotes the Father as saying to the Son, you, Lord, in the beginning laid the foundations of the earth, and the heavens are the works of your hands. So the Father himself declares that the Son is God. Let me tell you this. While Jesus was eternally the Son of God in anticipation of his incarnation, he did not get installed into the office as covenant Son of God until he was incarnated and took on a submissive role to the Father. Just as he was the Lamb who was slain from the foundation of the world, but he didn't become the Lamb until he died.
6: You got really deep in 3 minutes.
4: Wow. Praise the Lord. Thank you.
7: But that's a deep topic.
4: Yes, it is.
7: I'm glad you mentioned the reference. What was the sermon title again?
5: The sermon title is Covenant, Son, and Surety, S-U-R-E-T-Y. And you have to put my name in, Shelley Quinn, and it'll take you to 3ABN Plus, where all of our camp meeting sermons are on 3ABN Plus. We just did 12 beautiful sermons to answer, who is Jesus?
7: Very good.
4: Excellent. Thank you very much. Pastor Lomakang, why does the Bible say to pray his coming not be on Sabbath or in winter?
7: Well, this prophecy in Matthew 24 is not a book of dual prophecies, but dual applications. The prophecy that was made in Matthew 24:20 was specifically talking about the destruction of Jerusalem. There was such pride in the building of that temple, but those who built the temple did not accept the temple, Christ Jesus. They did not accept the Lamb of God. They rejected the Son of God. And he made a statement earlier in Matthew 24. He said, see these stones, the day is coming that not one stone will be left upon another that will not be thrown down. And they said, you know how long it took us to build this thing? 40 years. And he said, destroy the temple, and in 3 days I will raise it up again. They had no clue. How's he going to do that? Destroy this and in 3 days rebuild it? Well, that was a forecast or a prognostication of his death, burial, and resurrection. Mm-hmm. The holy temple, the Christ temple. But then, because they rejected Jesus, he said, now, there's a destruction coming. In Matthew 24:20, I want to bring out a part of it that you may miss. This is confirmation that Jesus never intended to destroy the Sabbath.
5: Amen. Mm.
7: Because if he did, he wouldn't say, this prophecy was given in 31 A.D. The temple was destroyed 39 years later in 70 A.D. He was simply saying, pray when it comes that the Roman army know you're going to be in the synagogues on the Sabbath. That's going to be an obvious place to find you. Pray that when the destruction comes, it doesn't come on the Sabbath, nor in the cold, harsh months of the winter. That's all he's simply saying. But outside of that, he's not saying anything other than make sure that when destruction comes. And today, if you live in a cold climate and you're worshiping on the Sabbath, if destruction in the future comes, pray that it doesn't happen at a time of the year where fleeing for your life is going to be something that's damaging to your health. That's all that Christ was saying in Matthew 24:20, the destruction of Jerusalem.
5: Amen.
4: Thank you. Mm-hmm. Well, Jason Bradley, we have another one for you. Should you be baptized as a baby, a teenager, or older? Does it matter? Also, can Jesus save you if you're not baptized by a man? I'm not sure if they mean just by a man or in any category that would be.
6: We'll give it a go in 2 minutes. We'll give it a go. No, you should not be baptized as a baby because you can't make sound decisions. You can't make a choice as a baby to follow Christ. You can't decide what to wear, where to go, what to eat, when to go, what to do, any of that stuff as a baby. So a person should get baptized when they have a firm understanding of the decision that they are making at whatever age that is. But when we get baptized, what we're doing is we're making a public declaration of our faith that we want to die to self and live for Christ. Now, in regards to the third part of your question, consider Luke chapter 23, verses 39 through 43. Then one of the criminals who were hanged blasphemed him, saying, if you are the Christ, save yourself and us. But the other answering rebuked him, saying, do you not even fear God, seeing you are under the same condemnation? And we indeed justly, for we receive the due reward of our deeds. But this man has done nothing wrong. Then he said to Jesus, Lord, remember me when you come into your kingdom. And Jesus said to him, assuredly, I say to you, today you will be with me in paradise. The thief on the cross wasn't baptized, but he will be saved. But with that being said, if you have the opportunity to get baptized, you need to do it. Take advantage of it. Go get baptized. Repent and be baptized. If you have that opportunity, make that happen. The thief on the cross made a public declaration for Christ, but he wasn't baptized.
4: Thank you very much. Very good. Well, now we have a question about eternal fire. Shelley, are you ready? If eternal fire or everlasting fire is not really forever, how do we know eternal or everlasting life is forever?
5: That's simple. I studied this out 20 years ago, and it was life-changing. In the Greek, the word for eternal or everlasting is aionios, and it is a relative term. It is determined by what it is defining, the object it modifies. When discussing or if eternal or everlasting is attached to God, because God is infinite, eternal and everlasting means infinite existence. So, you know, the Bible says that right now in 1 Timothy 6:16 that God alone has immortality. In 1 Corinthians 15:51 through 54 says we put on immortality at the last trumpet. In John 3:16, when Christ promised eternal life, he said, for God so loved the world, he gave his only begotten Son, that whosoever would believe in him would not perish, but have everlasting life. There are two totally opposite things. Anyone that comes to Christ receives the promise you're going to put on immortality. God will give you the gift of eternal, everlasting, existing life when you're raised up. The others will perish. They're going to be kaput. Now, eternal, everlasting, when that word Ionios is used in relationship to mortal humanity or to perishable things, it just means as long as the person or thing exist. It has eternal, everlasting results. For example, eternal redemption, Hebrews 9:12. That's not an endless process, but the results are eternal. Eternal judgment, Hebrews 6:2. Not an endless process, but the results are eternal. Jude 1:7 says that Sodom and Gomorrah are set forth as an example of the vengeance of eternal fire. They're not still on fire today, but the fire completed its work, and the results are everlasting.
4: Excellent.
9: Wow.
4: Wow. I know you could say more about that, but time escapes us, so we move on to the next question. We come back to Pastor Lomakang. Did God create the dinosaurs, Pastor Lomakang?
7: That is a question that has come up from time to time. I'm going to give you two answers directly. One is, God didn't create dinosaurs. Everything that God created was on the ark. All the animals that God created was on the ark. Now, when you look at what happened, these massive creatures that were found, notice where they were found. In America, a lot of the discoveries where you find dinosaur bones, or when you find places like, they find them closer to mountains, closer to places like the Grand Canyon. And what is suggested is that when the waters of the flood began to rise, these massive creatures sought for higher ground to survive. A question I would ask myself is, why were they not on the ark? Well, the apparent understanding to me is, as I looked up something called amalgamation, which was the combination, animals, the intelligence of the beings or the men that existed then, combined species together, and out of these came amalgamations, large animals, massive animals, that if they were to enter the ark and make it to the other side of the flood, God knowing that the lifespan and the size of humanity would decrease, would be too massive for men to even possibly control. That's why these animals were destroyed in the flood, found under many sedimentary layers, far down, unearthed in the ground. But here's a passage that I find is encouraging to me about the fact that God didn't create these massive creatures with arms too short to reach and, you know, mouths that were just the purpose of devouring humanity. Romans 1, verse 23 to 25. And look this up, because in the time we have, it's not possible to cover this all, but look up the terminology amalgamation. But notice what Romans 1, verse 23 to 25 suggests. It says, speaking of the antediluvian world, and change the glory of God, the glory of the incorruptible God, into an image made like corruptible man, and birds, and four-footed animals, and creeping things. Therefore God gave them up to the uncleanness and the lust of their own hearts, to dishonor their bodies among themselves. Now when you read about that, when you study amalgamation, it is also suggested that the men of that day intermingled the seeds of men with the seeds of animals. But the animals that God created, all of them made it onto the ark to continue to exist on the other side of the flood, and I don't believe that dinosaurs were a part of that.
4: Thank you.
7: That's quite a bit to cover in 2 minutes.
5: Yeah. Wow, yeah.
9: Yeah, it is.
4: That was a question from Yvette from Texas, Jason Bradley. Question is it possible for someone with dementia to be saved?
6: That reminds me of a question that I received before dealing with people that are handicapped. So some have what others don't have, and the question is, does God know that? The answer is yes. So will some be judged for what they don't have, or will they be judged for what they cannot do? 2 Corinthians chapter 8, verse 12 says, for if there is first a willing mind, it is accepted according to what one has, and not according to what he does not have. The key is they are willing. So the spirit indeed is willing, but what's lacking? The flesh is weak. So Mark chapter 14, verse 38 says, "Watch and pray, lest you enter into temptation. The spirit indeed is willing, but the flesh is weak." 2 Corinthians chapter 12, verse 9 says, "And he said to me, my grace is sufficient for you, for my strength is made perfect in weakness. Therefore, most gladly, I will rather boast in my infirmities, that the power of Christ may rest upon me." Why is his strength made perfect in our weakness? Hebrews chapter 4, verse 15 says, "For we do not have a high priest who cannot sympathize with our weaknesses, but was in all points tempted as we are, yet without sin." Isaiah chapter 1, verse 19 says, "If you are willing and obedient, you shall eat the good of the land." It all comes back to the point of willingness. Those with dementia, as long as they have a willing heart, the Lord will make up the difference. In their willingness, if they are obedient, they will benefit from the promise that the Lord has made. The Lord is not looking to those who are just able, but he treasures those who, without full abilities, are willing. God wants to spend eternity with us, so he's going to do everything in his power to make that happen.
4: Amen. Amen. Thank you. Thank you. We have another question for Shelley, and this one is, why are we called Christians if Jesus was a Jew?
5: Interesting. In his humanity as an incarnated Savior, the genealogy of Jesus is definitely Jewish. He came from a Jewish descent, and the term Jew refers to Judah or the tribe of Judea. Jesus told the Samaritan woman at the well, John 4:22, "You worship what you do not know. We worship what we know what we worship, for salvation is of the Jews." The nation of Israel is here referred to as Jews but they had the full revelation of God's plan of salvation. Salvation was to come through them to all the world. All the old covenant rituals and ceremonies pointed to Jesus, who was the promised seed of the everlasting covenant. Galatians 3:16 says that the promises of the everlasting covenant were made to our father Abraham and to his seed, Jesus Christ. Galatians 3:29 says, "If you're Christ, you are Abraham's seed and heirs according to the promise." Romans 9:6-8, Paul says, "They are not all Israel who are of Israel." So he's saying they're not all spiritual Israel, and that's a spiritual name, who are of Jewish biological descent, but physical lineage isn't the issue. He said, "Not the children of the flesh, but the children of the promise are counted as the seed." So while the Christian movement of the new covenant is distinct from the old covenant of Judaism, it did not break the everlasting covenant. In Luke 1:54 and 55, Mary is singing her song, and she says, "Oh, he's helped his servant Israel. In remembrance of his mercy, he spoke to our fathers, to Abraham and to his seed." So the blessings came upon the Gentiles through Jesus Christ, and they were first called Christians in Antioch in Acts 11:26. And you know, the word Christians only used three times in the Bible. Acts 11:26, 26, 28, 1 Peter 4:16. But Christ means the Messiah. We were waiting for our Messiah. We're Christians.
4: Thank you. Thank you. Well, good news. We have time for probably another question before we take our break. And this one may take a little time. How can we approach or deal with demon possession of loved ones or friends or demonic activities in possessed houses or workplaces? What do you do if it is in your life? Just prayer? Just want to be clear on the Bible stance. This question is from Sherry.
5: Can I start on that one? Because I probably won't be able to answer everything. But something that's interesting, in 2 Corinthians chapter 6, the Bible says, In verse 14, what communion has light with darkness? What accord, verse 15, has Christ with Belial? Or what part has a believer with an unbeliever? There is Christian, excuse me, there are two categories. There's demonic possession

0: this. Let me tell you something. There is such a thing as having, if there's a physical or emotional, psychological cause.
1: Chemical imbalance,
0: thank you. It is not demonic possession. What we've got to do is, if you think you are being oppressed by the devil, or I have prayed over people who were possessed. I've seen them contort in crazy images. I've prayed over people who were oppressed. If you have to, don't dabble with the occult. That's the first thing I ask anybody that's going through what they feel like is oppression. Have you been dabbling with the occult? Because you're opening the door. So we pray, yes, we anoint, we ask to be filled with the Holy Spirit. And that's my, I'll kick it over to you.
2: I forgot the question, actually.
3: Can I jump in there real quick? Okay, so ever so quickly, I want to piggyback off of what you just said with opening the door, because, you know, oftentimes we need to take in account what we have in our home.
0: Yes.
3: So what did we bring? Did we bring some kind of crystal in there? What kind of movies do we have? What kind of music do we have?
0: Artwork,
3: all of that. We need to take into account what is in our house, because that opens the door for them to come in.
1: Once again, the question is, how do we deal with demon possession of loved ones or friends or demonic activities in possessed houses or workplaces? That's basically the question.
2: Yeah, I think they answered that very well. You know, if you're not filled by the Spirit of God, you will be filled by only one other spirit. That's a spirit of demons. And but Matthew 12, verse 43 talks about the life that is swept and that is clean and that is empty. A lot of people say, I no longer smoke, no longer drink, no longer participate in any sinful activity. They're happy that their lives are swept and clean and put in order, but the life is empty. If your life is not filled by the Spirit of God, that Spirit, the Bible says, he comes back in Matthew 12, verse 43. He says, I'll return to my house from which I came. And when he comes, he finds it empty, swept, and put in order. And then he goes and takes seven other spirits more wicked. So when you overcome anything, don't just glory in overcoming sin, but the glory should be that the Lord, by his Holy Spirit, has filled your life so that no other spirit can abide there.
1: Thank you so much. So basically, what can we say? You know somebody, or somebody suspected of having demon possession, what's your recommendation in about 30 seconds?
0: Pray, have them anointed. First of all, look for anything they've brought into their home. Pray over them, anoint them, have them pray to be filled with Holy Spirit. They've got to be willing to surrender to the Lord's leading.
1: So there's hope for anyone.
2: There's hope for everyone.
1: And we see that in the Bible very clearly. Thank you so much. Well, we have a moment in which we would like to give you again the opportunity to know how you can send in your question. You have seen many people have, and we thank you for your questions. They are very interesting, and it really causes us to study and pray more. So we'll be back after this information that you will receive that you will need.
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5: Here is a short devotional thought from Pastor Hal Steenson.
6: Useless unless broken. Luke 20:18 states, "Whosoever shall fall upon this stone shall be broken." If there had been directions on the bottom of the alabaster box mentioned in the 14th chapter of Mark, they would have read, "Useless unless broken." What an example this woman demonstrated by her actions, showing us

0: the progression into the perfect will of God. Even though the scripture doesn't give her name, it does declare that this act of love would be a memorial for her forever. If all we see is that she anointed Jesus, then we've missed a beautiful truth. The first thing this lady with the alabaster box did was come to Jesus with a very precious and extremely expensive box of ointment, spikenard. She came to Jesus and passed all the indignant eyes. The second thing she did was give, and in doing so, gave him her all. Many of us come to Jesus but refuse to give him everything, and by holding on to certain things, we miss the fullness of Christ in our lives. It will cost us our lives to serve the Lord. The third thing she did was break. She broke open the alabaster box. Regardless of the cost of this alabaster box of precious spikenard, it was useless unless broken. Likewise, our lives are useless as long as we are secure within ourselves and refuse to be broken for the cause of Christ. Whosoever shall fall upon that stone shall be broken, but on whomsoever it shall fall, it will grind him to powder. Luke 20:18. The last thing this woman did was pour out the ointment on the Lord's feet. When the disciples began to murmur against her, Jesus said, "Leave her alone. She's preparing me for my burial." Since the cross, whenever we pour ourselves out before the Lord, we are no longer preparing him for his burial, but we are declaring his resurrection. We must approach Jesus in the same manner and attitude as the alabaster box lady. We must come to Christ on our own, even when circumstances try to prevent us from coming. We must give ourselves all-inclusively to the Lord without holding back anything. Then we must be willing to break anything in ourselves that would hinder our walk with him. Our pride, our self-sufficiency, our own will must fall upon the rock of Christ, because we will be useless unless broken. It is when we approach our Lord with this heart, humility, and honesty that he will be able to pour us out as witnesses to a hurting world.
1: Thank you so much. We're back, and we have a moment to give you an opportunity to say anything about any particular question or comment you'd like to make.
2: Isaiah 9:6, unto us a child is born, unto us a son is given. His name shall be called Wonderful Counselor, Mighty God, Everlasting Father, Prince of Peace.
3: Amen, amen. I just want to take a moment to speak to Devona. Devona, I just want you to know that even if it were just you on this earth, Jesus would have died for you because he loves you that much.
4: That's right. And the person who asked about the Feast of the Jews, this is a question that may seem arbitrary, but a lot of people are struggling with whether or not to still keep the feasts. What I would encourage you to do is look at Leviticus chapter 23 to 25, and you'll find a lot of the feasts that are listed there. And then you'll look at the life of Christ, and you'll see them fulfilled in his ministry. It doesn't make sense to be trying to find righteousness in a feast when righteousness is only found in the person of Christ. We cannot be saved by our works. Those were just tutors to guide us to the ministry and know who Christ would be and what his work would be. And those things have been fulfilled.
1: Thank you so much, Pastor Lomakang, Jason Bradley, Shelley Quinn. 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You can watch it on Mondays. 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

0: Hi, this is Vern with Michigan DNR. Here's your bear smart tip. If you happen to come across a bear out in the woods walking or hiking or camping, stand your ground, do not run or play dead. 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

0: Your 3ABN family is inviting you to the Battle Creek Rally all day Saturday, September 19th, beginning at 9:30 a.m. Hear who is coming. Danny and Yvonne Shelton, Greg and Jill Morricone, Reggie and Lady Love Smith, Melody Firestone, and Tim Parton. Hear, see, and meet them in person at the Battle Creek Tabernacle Seventh-day Adventist Church at 264 West Michigan Avenue. The rally is open to the public, lunch will be provided, and this event will not be broadcast. Professor Dr. Ryan Hayes sees God's hand repeatedly in chemistry. 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So join us for the eye-opening interview in the lab this Sunday at 3:30 a.m., Monday at 4 p.m., Wednesday at 9 p.m., and again on Thursday at 1 p.m.
1: Lentils, cute as a button, and amazingly versatile, tasty, and nutritious too. 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

0: This is Pastor Benson. The Bible says, remember the Sabbath day to keep it holy. 6 days shall you labor and do all your work, but the seventh day is the Sabbath of the Lord your God. In it you should not do any work. For in 6 days the Lord made heaven and earth, the sea and all that in them is, and rested the seventh day. Therefore the Lord blessed the seventh day and made it holy. Hebrews 4 reminds us, there remains a Sabbath rest for the people of God. Leviticus tells us, as the Sabbath comes, Friday night sunset through Saturday night sunset, shall you keep my Sabbaths. Friends, I want to welcome you into the Sabbath hours. 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
1: Now the weather forecast for Strong Tower Radio. For Michigan's UP, we're going to have clearing skies this afternoon, highs up to 73 degrees, winds out of the northeast at 5 miles an hour. We'll have mostly clear skies continue overnight. Lows will be down to 57 degrees, with a light breeze from the northeast. For northern Michigan, a 20% chance of some afternoon showers. We are going to stay mostly sunny today, highs up to 77 degrees. Our lows will be back down to 49 degrees overnight, skies will be mostly clear with a light breeze from the northeast. For southern Michigan, there's going to be a small chance of isolated showers today, otherwise partly sunny skies, with a high of 79 degrees. Rain chances clear out overnight, but will stay partly cloudy. Lows will be back down to 55 degrees, winds will be out of the northeast. And for central Illinois, it's going to be sunny and hot today. Our highs will be up to 98 degrees, but we can expect the heat index to feel like 105. We'll have increasing cloud cover overnight, lows will be back down to 68 degrees. For Strong Tower Radio, I'm meteorologist Scott Cook.
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4: I don't know if you ever read the Arabian Nights when you were a kid, and I guess there are some parts that aren't exactly kid-friendly, but somehow I managed to get a copy as a kid, and I read it. And, of course, the stories were so fabulous, they piqued my imagination, which is appropriate because, well, that was the original point of the book. It was supposed to be irresistible. It was supposed to fire up your imagination. And it was originally designed that way to save the life of a young queen. The story goes that the Persian king Shahryar, a fictitious king, discovered that his wife had been unfaithful, so he had her executed. Then, in order to keep that from ever happening to him again, he decided to marry a new girl every single day and then have her beheaded in the morning. Well, eventually, the court officer in charge of finding all these women started running out of candidates. And that's when the officer's own daughter, Scheherazade, volunteered to marry the king. And she was determined she would not be executed in the morning. So it turns out that Scheherazade was a brilliant historian who spent a lot of time reading stories from ancient cultures. So what she did was tell the king a fascinating story in the evening, but she would never finish it. And she promised the ending tomorrow night. And she was such a good storyteller that, of course, the king spared her life over and over and over and over just so he could hear the end of the story. That supposedly turned into this book, 1001 Nights, The Arabian Nights. It's a collection of stories from all kinds of ancient cultures, the Egyptians, the Persians, the Babylonians, and so on. And over the years, the collection has grown to include stories like Sinbad the Sailor, Ali Baba and the 40 Thieves, and of course, Aladdin and his magical lamp. What we have here is a book that comes from the golden age of Islam, when the Middle East became the world's premier center for learning, and Western Europe at that time, unfortunately, was wallowing around in the woeful ignorance of the Dark Ages. And let me tell you, the golden age of Islam really was a golden age. While European serfs were working the fields for their medieval overlords and the state of learning here in the West was all but non-existent, the Middle East was flourishing. And the Arabic-speaking world produced some of the most fantastic scholastic achievements. And they also produced something else that I find really fascinating. Let me read you a little description from a history book that was penned about, 100 years ago, and back in 1922, and it's about the city of Baghdad during the Abbasid Caliphate. It was a dynasty that lasted from about 750 AD when the Abbasids overthrew the previous caliphate to about the middle of the 13th century. And I just want to read you this one description of a palace that was built by one of the caliphs who started ruling in the year 908. Here's what it says. Among the most famous buildings erected by Muqtadir was the Palace of the Tree, so-called from the tree made of silver weighing 500,000 dirhams, or about 50,000 ounces, which stood in the middle of its palace surrounded by a great circular tank filled with clear water. The tree had 18 branches, every branch having numerous twigs, on which sat various kinds of mechanical birds in gold and silver, both large and small. Most of the branches of the tree were of silver, but some were of gold, and they spread into the air carrying leaves of diverse colors, the leaves moving as the wind blew, while the birds, through a concealed mechanism, piped and sang. Now, the question that comes to my mind is this. Why a mechanical silver tree? Why was that in the middle of the palace? What exactly did it represent, and why did everybody find it so completely fascinating? Well, to answer that, let me take you to another magnificent structure that just about everybody knows about, one that was built by one of the Muslim moguls who ruled in the north of India. The Taj Mahal is easily one of the most recognizable buildings on the planet, and I'm guessing that some of you have probably been there. It was built in the 17th century, so really after the Muslim Golden Age, and it's a product of personal grief. The story goes that the Mughal emperor, Shah Jahan, lost his favorite wife, Mumtaz Mahal, while she was giving birth to their 14th child. He was so overcome with grief that he disappeared into his chambers for 8 days. And when he finally reemerged, they say, he was stooped over like an old man and his hair had started to turn white. The Taj Mahal was commissioned as a tomb for his beloved bride. And I've got to say, it's easily one of the most stunning buildings I've ever seen. I mean, most of the time, tourist attractions are a real letdown when you finally lay eyes on them. But not the Taj. In fact, I don't think I've ever actually seen a photo that does this place justice. It's made out of white marble, inlaid with precious stones, and calligraphy done in black marble. And the calligraphy, frankly, is astonishing. If you run your fingers over it, you will never feel the seam where the white marble meets the black marble. And what they did was widen the calligraphy as it goes up the column to account for perspective, so that when you stand at the base of the column, the writing looks perfectly parallel all the way up. It's absolutely breathtaking, and if you ever get a chance to go, this is one place you should go see. It's worth the airfare. But it's not the famous mausoleum that really piques my interest there. It's the garden in front of the mausoleum. Most of you have seen this garden in pictures. It has waterways that reflect the Taj Mahal, which means you can get really incredible photos if you take them from the other side of the garden. The design of the garden predates the 17th century by thousands of years. The Mughal emperors borrowed it from the ancient Persians, who borrowed it from the ancient Mesopotamians before them, which makes this one of the oldest landscape designs anywhere on the planet. Now, they called it a walled garden, because obviously it's a garden that has a wall around it. In the middle of the garden, you have a fountain. And then you have four canals filled with water that run from that fountain to the edges of the garden, kind of like they're running to the four points of the compass. And here's what's so significant about it, apart from the fact that, well, the garden's pretty easy on the eyes. It's highly symbolic. The fountain in the middle of the garden is sometimes called the Fountain of Life. And you have four rivers that run from that fountain to the edges of the garden. It matches the description of Eden that you find in the book of Genesis. I mean, just listen to the Genesis account. It says this: "The Lord God planted a garden eastward in Eden, and there he put the man whom he had formed. And out of the ground the Lord God made every tree grow that is pleasant to the sight and good for food. The tree of life was also in the midst of the garden." So it's not a fountain of life, it's a tree of life. "And the tree of the knowledge of good and evil. Now a river went out of Eden to water the garden, and from there it parted and became four riverheads." Now that is not an accident. But right now, I've got to take a break. So don't you go away, because I'm about to unpack this mysterious garden in India, well, just a little bit more.
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4: The Taj Mahal has been called a teardrop on the cheek of time because it's one of the most heart-rending love stories ever told. And here's what's really fascinating about the Taj Mahal. The garden in front of it is known as a walled garden. But of course, as we've already said, the design was borrowed from the Persians, and the word they used for a walled garden was paradeda, which is where we get the word paradise. I mean, literally, they called this a paradise garden, as we saw a moment ago, it resembles the Garden of Eden. That is not an accident. What you have at the Taj Mahal is a beloved bride who died, and she's just outside the garden, symbolizing this hope that one day she will return to paradise with her husband, the prince. And that is the story of the Bible. God's people are known as his bride, and they're living under a curse. The wages of sin is death, and you and I no longer live in paradise. But the rest of the Bible describes the love of a great prince and his plan to redeem us from death and bring us back as the bride of Christ. So the story of the Taj Mahal turns out to be the story of the entire human race. So now I want to talk about the concept of paradise itself, because the human race seems to have this collective memory of a better time and a better place. Even though you and I have been taught that we climbed the evolutionary ladder over millions of years and our plight today is better than it was in the past, that tooth and claw existence of the prehistoric world, well, in spite of all of that, we still sense that somehow we lost something once. We all kind of know that at some point in the distant past, life was better than it is now. And we somehow realize we need to get back to where we were in the very distant past if we're ever going to feel complete or be happy. And this is such a strong impression that over the last few thousand years, we have spent untold amounts of money, time, and energy trying to rebuild what we lost in the distant past. And what we do is construct artificial paradises. Now, I'm almost hesitant to do this because, well, I'm about to quote Aldous Huxley describing one of his hallucinogenic experiments. But he does say something very interesting at one point as he's comparing the natural world to the artificial world that human beings have built. He writes this: "We walked out into the street. A large pale blue automobile was standing at the curb. At the sight of it, I was suddenly overcome by enormous merriment. What complacency! What an absurd self-satisfaction beamed from those bulging surfaces of glossiest enamel. Man had created the thing in his own image. Now, in Huxley's account, he found the whole thing ridiculous to the point of laughter. And of course, that's because he was stoned out of his gourd. So we need to take what he said with a huge grain of salt. But you will notice that his observation's not entirely wrong. While the human race was made in the image of God, a lot of what exists on the planet today was made in the image of us, of human beings, because we designed it, we built it. For thousands of years, we have been building solutions to the problem described in the book of Genesis. We've chosen to go our own way, and we have been removed from the paradise where there was no pain or suffering. So what we've done since then is try to rebuild paradise one little bit at a time by inventing solutions to the hard reality of living. We've spent thousands of years building an artificial paradise. And while life is certainly more convenient today than it was even 100 years ago, I think we'd all have to admit that we've hardly constructed what you could honestly refer to as paradise. Let's go back to the beginning of recorded history for just a moment, and let me show you the way that the book of Genesis describes the situation. This takes place right after the famous story of Cain and Abel, where Cain murders his brother in a fit of jealousy, and he commits the first recorded homicide. It says, "Then Cain went out from the presence of the Lord and dwelt in the land of Nod in the east of Eden. And Cain knew his wife, and she conceived and bore Enoch. And he built a city, and called the name of the city after the name of his son, Enoch." This is the earliest record we have of urbanization. And what's interesting about this is the fact that it's not presented in a positive light. Cain was living near the gates of Eden, where the presence of God could still be detected. But after committing this unspeakable crime, he was forced to leave. He had to go somewhere else. The rest of the family stayed in the vicinity of Eden, where they could see the two cherubim and the brilliant flashing presence that dwelt between those cherubim. So now the human race was divided up into two basic categories. On the one hand, you had those who tried to stay close to the presence of the Lord because, well, they knew, based on God's prediction, a Messiah would eventually come and restore them to paradise. They were clinging to the hope of deliverance. But then on the other hand, you had a branch of the human race that struck out on its own, completely away from the presence of God. And one of the first things they did, they built a city. Now, back in the day, those cities usually had walls around them, just like they did until fairly recent history. And what you had inside that wall was something of an artificial paradise, a place of relative safety, because living in a city was really, really convenient. And it still is to this day. It turns out when you get enough people together in one single center, you have more of just about everything. You have more goods and services, bigger and better hospitals, public transit. You have all sorts of stuff that makes life just a little more convenient. But at the end of the day, it is still an artificial paradise. And what usually happens is that we get what we call big city problems, because in addition to all the convenience, you also get more violence, more vandalism, more pollution, and more potential for devastation when disaster strikes. And so you have to weigh all the convenience against the problems that inevitably go with cities. And while those problems existed almost anywhere you go in history, and still do to this day, they're always more prominent and more concentrated wherever you put an awful lot of people together. And that's because artificial paradise does not solve the biggest problem we have. And that's the broken condition of our human hearts. What you get when you bring a whole bunch of fallen people together is a bigger concentration of the very thing that plagues us the most, our tragic imperfections, our selfishness. So no matter how you plan to make life easier, no matter how spectacular your new city, there's still a serpent in the garden. But now he has a bigger field to play in because he followed us from the gates of Eden into all those artificial paradises. And our hearts are just as corrupt as they were before, if not worse. This is a story that plays out again and again and again throughout the pages of the Bible. Abraham and his nephew Lot were traveling together, and at one point, they decided to pitch their camps in two separate places. It turns out the land they were on was too small to support both families. So Abraham gave Lot his pick of the land. Look, he said, look, if we're going to still be friends, we need to solve this crowding problem. So you go ahead and pick first, and then I'll go the other way. Well, here's what happened, according to the Bible. It says, and Lot lifted his eyes and saw all the plain of Jordan, that it was well watered everywhere, like the garden of the Lord, like the land of Egypt as you go toward Zoar. So Lot is eyeballing the most convenient place to live. Then Lot chose for himself all the plain of Jordan, and Lot journeyed east, and they separated from each other. Now, so far, it seems like a reasonable proposition, but there is more to the story, because it wasn't just the nicely irrigated land that was attractive to Lot. It says, Abram dwelt in the land of Canaan, and Lot dwelt in the cities of the plain and pitched his tent even as far as Sodom. But the men of Sodom were exceedingly wicked and sinful against the Lord. So where does Lot go? To the city, to an artificial paradise, because it's more convenient. And of course, we all know that the cities of Sodom and Gomorrah were legendary for their wickedness. I mean, yeah, they had all the conveniences that come from living in a larger population center, but that also meant they had a higher concentration of human depravity, which means that more people were feeding off of each other's wickedness. Now, I don't want you to think I'm saying that all city dwellers are evil, because I really don't think that. And to be quite honest, I kind of enjoy the conveniences of living in larger population centers. But there is something in this story that you and I need to pay attention to, and I'll be right back after this to tell you what that is.
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4: Let's go back to Aldous Huxley for just a moment, because in that same passage I read you before the break, the one where he was looking at the world while he was stoned and thought it was ridiculous, we'd made the world in our own image. Well, he says something else that I find really, really fascinating. Now, again, let me give you a huge disclaimer here, because this is the second episode in which I've made reference to psychedelic drugs, and some of you might be wondering, why does Sean think that's so fascinating? Well, it's because I'm convinced that people who use these things are looking for something the drug's never actually going to give them. They're playing around with another type of artificial paradise. It's a way to escape the pain and suffering of real life and pretend for a few hours that you don't actually live in this place. And of course, if you're a disciple of the Bible like I am, you've got to take the words of Aldous Huxley with a massive, massive grain of salt, because he was playing around with hallucinogenic drugs, and I will never, ever be willing to hang my assessment of reality on the words of someone who speaks from a chemically compromised perspective. A lot of what he says is just sheer nonsense, as you might expect, but every once in a while he throws out an interesting thought that makes me wonder what he was really looking for in life. I mean, listen to this. He says that humanity at large will ever be able to dispense with artificial paradises seems very unlikely. Most men and women lead lives at the worst so painful, and at the best so monotonous, poor and limited, that the urge to escape, the longing to transcend themselves if only for a few moments, is and has always been one of the principal appetites of the soul. Art and religion, carnivals and Saturnalia, dancing and listening to oratory, all these have served, in H.G. Wells' phrase, as doors in the wall. And for private, for everyday use, there have always been chemical intoxicants. What does he mean by doors in the wall? Well, what Huxley believed was that the brain filters out most of the information that comes in through our senses. It puts up a safety wall, and, well, he's essentially correct. If your brain didn't do that, you'd go crazy trying to assess the impossible flow of data that comes at you every single moment of the day. So your brain makes choices about what's important, and it sloughs off the information you didn't really need. So in that regard, Huxley was correct. There is a bit of a wall. But from his perspective, which was really an occult perspective, the filters in his mind were cutting him off from access to something he called, quote, the mind at large. Now, what he meant by that was the great cosmic consciousness that you find in a lot of Eastern religions. You also find it in the teachings of the ancient Gnostics, who believed that our physical bodies were traps that prevented us from ascending to the great non-material oneness of the universe. So, Huxley is looking through doors through this physical wall so that he can become part of that great cosmic mind in the sky. And it's a perspective that is radically at odds with the teachings of the Bible. But what you do find here is a pretty good description of what motivates us as fallen human beings. The world we live in reminds us on a daily basis something certainly is wrong. And so we build all these artificial paradises, little gimmicks to try and alleviate our pain. We gather in the artificial gardens of urbanization, trying to mitigate the inconvenience of living in a broken and painful world. And sometimes when that proves to be a bigger concentration of suffering, we look for other ways to get back to the garden. And some people use chemical substances to create yet another artificial paradise, a sense of euphoria, trying to assure themselves that the pain they feel in life isn't real. But more than 50 years after the drug culture swept across North America, we can now see that it really was just more artificial paradise. It might be beautiful, seem that way for a couple of hours, but in the end, it's a horrible substitute, another artificial tree with mechanical birds pretending to be the real thing. Go to any large urban center and you'll find yourself stepping over people on the sidewalk who tried to go back to Eden the wrong way. Some people looked for liberty in the sexual revolution, convinced that the moral boundaries we used to honor in society were actually making them unhappy. And the end result of that? More misery, more broken people, more broken homes, because the real problem is not the institutions that we live with. The real problem in this world isn't the government or the education system or the lack of services in your city. The real underlying problem is right here in the human heart. You and I are broken, and not one of our utopian projects has ever managed to fix that, because we're all looking in the wrong direction. We're looking to places where there are no answers. You know, it's not an accident that our history books are full of these horror stories that come from all these utopian settlements or communes where people said, man, we're going to finally create a man-made paradise. From Waco, Texas, to Jonestown, Guyana, to some of the utopian states that popped up in Europe after the Reformation, all of them ended in disaster. I'll be right back after this.
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4: Most of us still have this collective sense that the world is not supposed to be the way it is right now. And most of us seem to remember a time way back when things were a lot better. And honestly, that's because they were. You and I are remembering something quite real. And we remember it because the Bible says God has put eternity in our hearts. I mean, that's what it says in Ecclesiastes 3, verse 11. And as you and I are busy trying to sew fig leaves together to cover up our moral nakedness, God is busy solving the problem the only way it can be solved. He became one of us. The Son of God became the Son of Man. And He now stands at the head of a new human race that will once again walk into the garden of paradise. Let me just read to you from my absolute favorite passage of the Bible. This comes from Revelation chapter 21. It says, "Now I saw a new heaven and a new earth, for the first heaven and the first earth had passed away. Also, there was no more sea. Then I, John, saw the holy city, New Jerusalem, coming down out of heaven from God, prepared as a bride adorned for her husband. And I heard a loud voice from heaven saying, 'Behold, the tabernacle of God is with men, and he will dwell with them, and they shall be his people. God himself will be with them and be their God. And God will wipe away every tear from their eyes, and there shall be no more death, nor sorrow, nor crying. There shall be no more pain, for the former things have passed away. You know, maybe it's time to take another look at this very ancient book, because it's quite possible that what you're actually looking for in life is found right here. You and I, we both do it. We run through life building little paradises, little conveniences that we think will take the ultimate pain of living away. And it's true, we can make life a little more comfortable, we can alleviate some of the problem, but it never seems to solve the deepest problems the human race has. This book says it knows what the problem is. It knows where you can find completeness and happiness. And if it's been a while since you've picked it up and read it, I mean, I know you've heard people critique the book. You've heard people say it's a collection of fairy tales. But maybe read it for yourself. Look at what it, don't let other people tell you what's in this book. Read it for yourself. It's entirely possible, because you have eternity in your heart, that you're going to find what you're looking for right here. Thanks for joining me again today. I'm Sean Boonstra, and this has been Authentic.
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10: On Sabbath, we worship God as the Creator. 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A friend of mine was in China as a missionary for several years, in a city of millions of people, but near his apartment he found a corner of the Buddhist monastery where he could enjoy some nature without looking at Buddha or the city around him. For us, there are man-made buildings and houses that appeal to our style and appeal to our pride. Instead, let's find some nature to enjoy on Sabbath. 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
11: Jesus still passes by today. Many people miss a blessing because they don't invite him in. He just passes by. He wants to abide with us, but we need to make a place for him.
12: The Bible, bread of life for hungry souls and a lamp to light the way of truth. For centuries, this wonderful book of books has remained on the bestseller list, providing meaning from the past, purpose for the present, and a window to the future. Today, the Bible still contains the greatest hope for all mankind. Now we prayerfully open the blessed book as Amazing Facts brings you Wonders in the Word with Doug Batchelor.
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11: Morning. If you have your Bibles, I'd like to encourage you to turn them to the second book of Kings, chapter 4. We will be spending most of our time in a single story this morning that some of you are acquainted with. It's this story of the Shunammite woman, and I've titled the sermon this morning, A Place for the Prophet. A Place for the Prophet. And in this story, we'll find that it has some great lessons that talk to us about our relationship with the Lord and about prayer more particularly. So turn in your Bible to Second Kings, chapter 4, and it starts with verse 8. And I'll be kind of doing some expository preaching as we go. This is one of the many adventures of Elisha. Elisha is one of my favorite characters in the Bible. He had a double portion of the spirit of Elijah, and he's very much a type of Christ in the Bible. I'd like to do a whole series sometime and just go through all of the exploits and the adventures and the miracles of Elisha, because he's probably one of my favorite, if not my favorite, Old Testament character. It happened on one of these days that Elisha went to Shunem, where there was a notable woman, and she constrained him to eat some food. So as often as he passed by, he turned in there to eat. Now, Shunem was a town in the territory not far from Jezreel. It was about 5 miles, I think, south of Mount Tabor, sort of in the middle of the Promised Land. And there was a settlement there. You remember when the children of Israel drove out the Canaanites? They didn't drive them completely out. And some of the nations that were still left in Israel, you had some Hittites and you had some Shunammites. They were a friendly people. They were considered a very bright and a beautiful people. You remember when they were looking for a young maiden to take care of David in his old age, they finally found one of the most beautiful girls in the kingdom was a young girl named Abishag, the Shunammite. And then later in the Song of Solomon, it talks about this Shunammite, and they wondered if Solomon had taken a fancy to this nurse who took care of David in his old age. They never were technically married. And it's possible some of the Hebrew traditions say that this Shunammite woman is a relative or an ancestor of Abishag. But it tells us she was a notable woman. And that word notable there, it means that she was high. She was, it actually says high and mighty, but that doesn't sound good in our vernacular. She was noble. She was a mighty woman. She was a prominent woman. This was a woman who was great in the community. She was intelligent. She was respected. She and her family had some substance. And they had servants and land. But she had a heart for God. And she knew that Elisha was a man of God. Everybody knew who Elisha was. The kings knew who Elisha was. But Elisha still lived a humble life. And he would walk down the road with his servant Gehazi. Elisha continually went on a circuit visiting the different schools of the prophets to teach and to encourage. And he went through the lands of Israel. Something like an itinerant prophet and a judge. And she thought, you know, we've got one of the men of God. He has a relationship with God and he's passing by. Let's give him something to eat. Let's invite him to stay here. So she says that, it says here that she constrained him to eat some food. That word constrained, you notice in our scripture reading, talks about Paul and Silas. Lydia was also a great woman. She constrained them to stay with her. What happened to Lydia and her family? They learned the truth. They were baptized. They were saved because they had brought the man of God into their home. You remember the story of Rahab. Rahab invited the spies to stay with her. She received them, and because she received these two messengers, she and her family were saved. Does Elisha still travel today? Well, he does. Elisha, the word Elisha is very similar to the name Jesus. The name of Jesus is Yahshua, and that means Jehovah. One of the names for God is Jehovah. Yah, Jehovah is how they said it. So it's Yahshua. That means God is Savior. Elisha's name is the other prominent name for God, Elohim, Shua. It's Elishua. And so it means my God is Savior. That's what his name was. Very similar to the name of Jesus. Jesus still passes by today. Many people miss a blessing because they don't invite him in. He just passes by. And I think we need to make it a point. Did Martha and Lazarus invite Jesus to stay with them? And were they glad they did? Their brother was resurrected because of that. Jesus still passes by today. And he wants to abide with us. But we need to make a place for him. And I'm getting ahead of myself in the story. She says to her husband, this is verse 9 of 2 Kings chapter 4. Look now, I know this is a holy man of God who passes by us regularly. On a regular basis, we see him going by. Please, let us make a small upper room on the wall. It was not uncommon for people to have a way to walk up on the roof. In the Bible times, they would sometimes eat meals up there. They'd go up there in the cool of the day. Remember, Peter was praying on the roof when he had the vision. The Bible tells us that they went up on the roof when they let that other man through. David was walking on the roof of his house, and he got in trouble watching Bathsheba. But they often had a place on the roof with a little balcony or girdle that went around it. She said, we've already got a second story. Let's build a room up there for this prophet, this upper room. Holy Spirit's poured out in the upper room, isn't it? Jesus has the new covenant in the upper room with his disciples. Let's make a place for him. And let's put a table. There'll be a place for him to read and eat. A chair. A lampstand. A bed. A place for him to rest. And it will be a little Motel 6 room for him. Simple, but comfortable. You notice they don't give him the basement. They don't even give him a mother-in-law's room that's sort of an outback thing where the, you know, the cattle are. But it's on the roof. It's the high place, a place of prominence, an upper room. And we want him to be, whenever he's around, we want him to stay there. Now, if Elisha represents Jesus, do you have a place in your house for Jesus? Do you want him to reside there? She said, look, this man of God is passing by. We don't want him to just stop and eat. We want him to abide. We don't want to just have a meal with him. We want him to dwell with us. Do you just see Jesus when he comes by once a week? And maybe you have a potluck together? Or do you want to have a place in your house for him? Now, as you read on in this story, you're going to find out that not only did Elisha come to her house, she went to his house. So stay with me and don't forget that point. And so they did this. And it says in verse 11, it happened one day when he came there, he came just expecting some food because she had often fed him. He turned in to the upper room and he laid down there. Now, can you imagine his joy? It probably brought tears to his eyes. This is an old prophet. He's wandering around the circuits of Israel. And who is it that makes a place for him? Is it an Israelite? Or is it someone who is not even a Jew? It probably made him sad that his own people weren't saying, we want to make a place for you. But it was one of the heathen that said, I know who you are. You're a man of God. Nobody's recognizing who you are. Didn't Jesus say, a prophet is not without honor except among his own kin? The pagan woman knew that this was a man of God. You know, it's interesting that the gospel, when we are overseas, Amazing Facts almost always baptizes many times more people in pagan countries than we do in Christian America. Why is that? Maybe we take it for granted. We have enough religion to inoculate us against the real thing. It's on the TV, it's on the radio, we got Bibles in every hotel room, and we sort of think that by osmosis, vicariously through exposure, we must be Christians because we're just surrounded with it. But you go to some of these pagan countries and they say, oh, that's the truth. This is a man of God. And they come out by the thousands and they get baptized by the hundreds. Where in our country, you know, you have an evangelistic meeting, if you baptize 10 or 15, there's cause for great rejoicing. What is it? The children of the world are often wiser than the children of light. The Greeks said, we want to see Jesus. And Christ said, many will come from the east and the west and sit down in the kingdom with Abraham, Isaac, and Jacob. And the children of the kingdom, they got the Bible, they know what the truth is, but they don't recognize how important it is to invite the man of God to abide in their home. Now, I'm not trying to solicit you invite me home for dinner. There's not a subliminal message here. I just want to make that very clear. I'm talking about inviting Christ in to have a dwelling place in our upper room. And he is so overwhelmed. I would like to have seen the expression on his face when she takes him up. And evidently they don't speak the same language, because he speaks to her through Gehazi. Gehazi must have understood the dialect of the Shunammites. And they go back and forth, and he says, say this to her, say that to her, and she communicates back to Elisha through Gehazi. But she brought him upstairs, and they're smiling, and they open the door, and there's a little window, probably flowers on the windowsill, and a little table, but it's got a little tablecloth on it, and there's a lamp there, and some oil for the lamp, and the bed that's all made up cozy, and a little nightstand with a Gideon Bible. No, she's probably got some scrolls there for him, or I don't know. But, you know, and some olives in the bowl and some bread. But she, you know, made it nice. Wanted him to feel welcome. So that he'd want to say, whenever I'm in the neighborhood, that's where I'm stopping. Is your life disrupted when Jesus comes? Or are you joyfully wanting to make your life a place that entices him to abide with you? Does it make you nervous when you see Jesus passing by and you're thinking, I hope he keeps on going? Or are you thinking, oh, I hope he stops here. I want him to move in. The Lord doesn't want you to just know about him. He wants you to have a personal relationship with him. He wants you to make a place for the prophet. Do you have a place for the prophet in your home? So they built this room on the roof of their house. And she made it all comfortable. And who knows, maybe he came at night and there was a light on in there. She said, let's put a lamp there. And so she did all this to take care of him. And Elisha called Gehazi and he said, call this Shunammite woman. And when he called her there, she's standing in the doorway. She stood before him. And he said to him, Elisha's talking to Gehazi, say now to her, look, behold, you've been concerned for us with all this care. You've had all this care for us. And you've demonstrated love. You've welcomed us. You've rolled out the red carpet. You've made us a home. What can we do for you? I want to do something for you. Now, this is where, to me, it's very exciting. If Elisha represents the Lord, and if this woman represents the church and the attitude that every Christian should have, and when we welcome the Lord to abide with us, and he says, I want to come in and sup with you, he's saying, I want to do something for you. What's the desire of your heart? And then he goes on, he says, think big. He says, do you want me to speak to the king on your behalf? Or the general? Maybe there's someone that's been giving you a hard time. I know the leader of the army. I know the king. Everybody knew Elisha. You remember, Elisha prayed and armies were stifled. Elisha prayed and great things happened. He prayed and iron swam. And he didn't mock Elisha. He prayed and bears beat up irreverent children. And so when a prophet with a double portion of Elijah's spirit says, is there something I can do for you? I can pray for you. I can talk to the king. Maybe he'll stop taxing you. I can talk to the general. You want some soldiers to guard your fields? What do you want? I want to do something for you. What would you ask for if the Lord says, what do you want? I like that when Elijah said to Elisha, what shall I do for you? He said, I want a double portion of your spirit. And when God said to Solomon, ask what you want, he said, I want your spirit, essentially. He said, I want wisdom, which is one of the gifts of the spirit. And now Elisha is saying, what can I do for you? What would you ask for if God says, what do you want? She didn't ask for anything. She says, oh, you know, I dwell among my own people. We're secure. We don't need the army. We don't need the king. You know what that really says? First of all, she's a humble woman. That's one thing. Secondly, she was not doing it for a reciprocal favor. So often when others do things, they expect something in return. Jesus talked about that. He said, even among the heathen, they do something for someone else expecting a favor in return. She says, I don't want anything but to know that you're comfortable in my home. I want a relationship with you. I want the presence of God that you exude. She said, I know this is a holy man. How did she know he was a holy man? I think Elisha carried around with him the atmosphere of heaven. She said, I want that in my home. That's enough for me. I'm not asking for favors. And you know, nothing makes the Lord happier than for you to say, Lord, I want you in my life. I want you in my heart. Not because of what's in it for me. You know how many people are accepting Christ because they want some fringe benefits? Now, stay with me. This is a very important truth. It's appropriate to say, I am accepting Jesus because I want my sins forgiven, because I want eternal life. Some people then accept Jesus because it's been presented to them that you accept him and he'll heal you physically, he'll make you rich, he will give you victory over your enemies. There are fringe benefits. And a lot of people buy into a very selfish, self-centered form of Christianity. It's often called name it, claim it, prosperity preaching theology. You probably heard these pundits on television and radio saying, you accept Jesus and he's going to heal everything and he's going to give you money and you're going to be wealthy and everything's going to go fine. And that ends up, you start wondering, what is their reason for accepting Christ? Shouldn't it be that we just want his holy presence in our life? What is the ultimate promise of the saved? God will be with them. What's the final promise of Jesus? I will be with you. That ought to satisfy us. Matter of fact, Paul was so close to the Lord, he says, even if I'm not in heaven, if you'd save Israel. Moses said, Lord, take my name out of the book of life, just save your people. Sometimes we think that God, we're to ask God into our lives to make us happy. And Jesus does want you to have abundant life, but that's not the best reason. God doesn't say, accept me so you can be happy. He wants us to be holy. She said, this is a holy man. The ultimate object in Christianity is not to give us all the giggles.

And he said, call her. She'd already gone back downstairs. He said, call her back. They had been discussing up in the upper room as they were eating, what can we do for her? And they said, this is it. And so she comes back upstairs. She stood in the doorway. That's significant. And he said to her, about this time next year, you will embrace a son. And she said, no, my Lord. Why does she say no? Because she doesn't want a son? She's not saying, no, I don't want a son. She's saying, no, you're kidding. Don't say that. That's been, you know, the big vacuum in our lives is the absence of children. We have no heir. Here, you know, we're wealthy and we're respected, but no children in our home. Don't say that unless you mean it. Don't tease me. That's what she's saying. She's not saying, no, I don't want children. Yes, that was the biggest desire in her life. She says, no, my Lord, man of God, do not lie to your servant. That'd be too good to be true. Don't tease me like that. You know, in Bible times, one of the most important things that any family could have was children. Happy is the man that hath his quiver full of them, was the attitude among the Jews. They did not have social security. In order for your name to go on, you needed children. In order for you to be taken care of in your old age, you needed children. Not having children, they interpreted that you are not blessed of the Lord. Because God had told Adam and Eve, go forth, be fruitful, and multiply. And if you couldn't multiply, God was not blessing you. And so this was a very important part of the mindset. You know, it's an interesting trend that's happening in Europe. In many of the first world countries, they've not only reached a place of zero population growth, but in some countries now, they have negative population growth. And it's mostly in your first world countries. You know what I think is interesting? Italy leads the list in this category where they forbid birth control. That tells me they're not listening to the Pope. Because they actually have, I think, 2% negative population growth in Italy, other than some immigration, among the people. They're getting smaller in their family. So that whole idea of having children and being fruitful, it's not a first world idea anymore. Now they're sure growing in India and Africa and many of the third world countries. But back in Bible times, having children was very important. Now she stood in the doorway when he makes this promise to her. And he says, about this time next year, you will embrace, not only does he say a kid, he could have said that and been nebulous. He specifies what the gender will be, which shows he's a prophet of God, right? He says, you will have a son. And it wasn't that boys are worth more than girls. It's just that the boys typically let out in the family name, meaning your family name will go on. And so she's overwhelmed by this promise. Standing in the threshold, where was the blood of the lamb applied? Wasn't it in the doorway? And the fact that she's standing there in the doorway when she receives this promise of a son, who does that son of the woman represent? He's a type of Christ, and that will become clearer as we go on with our story. And it says, verse 17, the woman conceived and bore a son at the appointed time, just when Elisha said, she had what Elisha said? She had a child and she had a boy, the right time, the right gender, of which Elisha had told her. By the way, Elisha is a type of Christ. His word never fails. Everything he says is going to happen. Now, you're awful quiet, but is this teaching making sense? All right, it gets better. So the child grew. Everything's fine. And over the period of time, Elisha would come. He'd stop with Gehazi, and they'd visit the woman. They'd stay in the room. It was a time of rejoicing. He'd tell what's happening as he visits with the sons of the prophets. He'd tell her what's going on in the palace as he visits with the king. And he'd watch the child grow and probably bring him a little knickknacks and gifts. And he got to be sort of Uncle Elisha for the boy. You know, really, I mean, if he's not a godfather, who is? You see what I'm saying? I mean, you know, he said, you're going to have a son, and it's all because of his promise that this happens. So there was a love relationship between this family. And evidently, Elisha lived up in Carmel. Every Sabbath, she and her family went to the prophet, and he would then have a gathering of people who came from around the kingdom that were loyal in the north.

0: southern tribes, and he would preach and teach them. Stay with me, you'll see what happens. So the child grew. Now it happened one day that he went out to his father to the reapers. This miracle son is out in the field with his father during the harvest. And this is another way that he is a type of Christ. Christ was sent by the Father into the field. The field is the world, Jesus said in his parable of the sower of the seed. And then suddenly, no explained reason, the boy begins to cry out. And he says, "My head, my head." And the boy is holding his head, and the commentators aren't sure. This may have been some form of meningitis. Our son Micah had meningitis when he was real little, and it causes a great pain in the head. This infection gets within the meninges, this membrane that surrounds the spinal cord in the brain, and it can be very painful. They didn't know if it was sunstroke. He's out there in the field working with his father. And the father doesn't think it's very serious. He's got a headache. Go take him. He doesn't feel well. Take him. What do fathers do when they don't know what to do with a sick child? Take him to mom, right? I don't know what to do with him. Mothers are typically a little more natural nurses than fathers are. Carry him to his mother. And when he had taken him, she brought him to his mother. He sat on her knees till noon. She's rocking him back and forth, but he doesn't get better. He gets worse. He stops breathing. He dies. Now, can you imagine the devastation of this mother? This child was the light of their lives. I mean, even Sarah at least had an Ishmael in the family. She had no other children. All of her hopes and dreams and fulfillment were centered in this child. Came as a promise of God. And now she sees that he is thoroughly dead.
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7: Men, as you can see, our homes are burned down. Our wives and children, everything we have has been carried away. And it's all David's fault. Down with him! Down with David!
8: Yes, down with David! He caused us to lose our homes, families, everything we have! Stone him! Stone him!
9: Hello, everyone. This is Aunt Carol.
10: And I'm Uncle Dan. Welcome.
9: As you can tell from our opening, David's men aren't any too happy with him, to put it mildly.
10: In our last story, the Battle of Gilboa, King Saul died.
9: If you recall, before that battle, David led King Achish to believe he would join him in fighting the Israelites.
10: But the Philistines were suspicious of David's intentions and talked King Achish into sending him and his men back to Ziklag.
9: Today's story is about what happened to David and his men after that. Get ready for some strange and unexpected developments.
10: You'll find this story in your Bible in the book of 1 Samuel, chapter 30, and in 2 Samuel, chapter 1. We call it the surprise attack.
11: Now, before the battle began between the Israelites and the Philistines, King Achish called David and said to him,
12: "As the Lord lives, you have been honest, and to me it seems right that you should march out and in with me in the campaign. Nevertheless, the Philistine lords do not approve of you. So go back that you may not displease the lords of the Philistines."
11: So David set out with his 600 men early in the morning before the battle to return to Ziklag. Sometime during the third day of forced marching...
13: Joab.
14: Yes, David, sir.
13: The men need rest. We'll stop in that grove of trees. If I remember correctly, there's a small stream running along there.
14: Yes, sir.
13: Joab, sit down a while. I want to talk to you. We were very fortunate, you know. God was good to us, working it out so that we didn't have to go to battle with the Philistines and kill our own people.
14: David, would you actually have done it?
13: No. No, I wouldn't have. I couldn't have.
14: David, some of the men, they... Well, frankly, sir, some of them think you haven't been doing right in deceiving King Achish.
13: I know, Joab. I led him to believe we've been fighting the Israelites, when actually we've been fighting and completely destroying some of the smaller, idol-worshipping tribes of Canaan.
14: What would you have done if King Achish had insisted you go along into the battle?
13: I don't know. I've been putting my trust in God. I asked him to cause something to happen so we wouldn't have to go. And I simply believed he would.
14: Which is exactly what did happen. Yet I don't see how you could have put your trust completely in God when you've been disobedient and disrespectful to him by being deceitful.
13: I know, I couldn't have. Had I not already confessed my sins and asked God's forgiveness before we joined forces with King Achish. God has been very long-suffering with me, in spite of my many sins and lack of faith.
14: Almost there. Almost home.
13: Joab, do you see what I see? Smoke?
14: Yes, which means that the women are preparing a large feast for our return.
13: Preparing a feast? Impossible. They didn't know we were returning. We didn't know it ourselves.
14: Well, then what's all that smoke about? Oh, it must be from cooking fires. It's got to be. Or could it be? Oh, no, not that.
13: Are you thinking what I'm thinking?
14: That our village may be on fire.
13: Exactly, Joab. Men, forward on the double. Each man for himself.
11: Rounding a corner in the rocky trail, David and his men come suddenly upon Ziklag, their home. But a terrible sight meets their horrified gaze. Ziklag is burned to the ground. Dumb with horror and amazement, David and his men for a few moments gaze in silence upon the blackened and smoldering ruins. And then, as a sense of their terrible desolation bursts upon them, the battle-scarred warriors cry out with wailing and weeping.
15: Oh, my home, God. Reduced to ashes. The entire town, every building. Not a living thing anywhere, not even so much as a dog. Oh, Abigail.
14: David, sir. David, what do you think happened here?
15: Raiders. Raiders. They knew we were gone, so they came and... And they did this.
14: Ooh, which tribe? Or was it a roving band of marauders?
15: No, I don't know, Joab. See what you can do about calming the men, comforting them as best you can.
14: I'll try, sir. I tried to stop them, David, but they're maddened with grief
15: you
14: and rage.
15: You keep on this, Joab.
11: What seems to be the trouble?
8: Trouble, trouble. Our homes, our wives and children, all our possessions gone. And why? Because of you, David, that's why. For years we followed wherever you led. We obeyed you, fought your battles for you, been faithful and loyal to you. Then you came here to Philistia. Now God has forsaken you as he did Saul. You are to blame. We're going to stone you today.
15: Just a minute, men. Men, just a minute. May I say something? I'd like to say something, if you'll allow me. Why do you blame me for this? It isn't my fault.
8: It is your fault. It's your lack of faith that led you in the first place to seek refuge here with the Philistines.
16: And made the heathen tribes of the south of us angry by attacking them. This is probably your way of getting even with us.
8: At the same time, you led King Achish to believe that you were fighting the Israelites instead of the friends of the Philistines. God can't bless a liar.
15: Yes, it is my fault. I failed to trust in God as I should have.
8: Listen to him, man. He admits it's his fault. Down with him, I say. Down with David.
15: Men, listen to me. Please. Please listen to what I have to say. If then you wish to stone me, you may. I deserve it.
14: Men! And I think we owe David that much. At least to listen to what he has to say.
15: Thank you, Joab. I'm guilty of having too little faith. I'm guilty of all you say. But I too have lost all that is near and dear to me. Saul drove me from Israel. The Philistines didn't want me in their camp. My home has been plundered, my dear ones taken captive. I've been hunted, persecuted, perplexed, and distressed. And now in the midst of all these calamities, you, my own friends, threaten me with death.
8: You deserve to die!
15: That may be, yet before you carry out your intentions, I ask only that you permit me to pray. This is not the time to dwell upon our extremity. Instead, we should look earnestly to God for help. Oh, God, we need you. We need your help at this time. I have lacked faith and trust in thee. I have been guilty of deceiving King Achish. Forgive me now, I pray. Now, O God, in our utter helplessness and distress, we turn to thee in complete trust and confidence. Amen. Abiathar, will you step forward, please? While he's coming up, I wish to remind you that Abiathar is the priest, son of Ahimelech. As God's representative here in our midst, he shall answer one question. Then do with me what you will.
17: Yes, David.
15: Abiathar, I inquire of the Lord through you. Shall I pursue after this band of marauders? Shall I overtake them?
17: David, son of Jesse, the Lord gives you an answer of peace. Pursue. Pursue, for you shall surely overtake them, and you shall rescue all.
15: Men, we have no time to lose. We must pursue after this band of marauders immediately. Oh, we're traveling too heavily loaded. Some of the men just can't go any farther. We'll stop there by the brook Besor.
14: Yes, sir.
15: Joab,
13: How many does that leave strong enough to go on?
14: 400, sir.
13: The Lord can deliver by many or by few. The 200 will stay here and watch over the supplies. We'll rest a while, and then 400 of us will push on. We'll move on at a steady pace. The men will carry only the most necessary supplies, leaving the rest here for the 200 to watch over.
14: Yes, sir.
13: Isn't someone calling you, Joab?
14: It sounded like it, David, but there's so much noise, I can't be sure.
13: Call a halt.
18: Company! Halt!
19: General Joab!
18: Yes, what do you want?
19: We found a man here that looks as though he's injured.
18: I'll be right there.
13: I'll go with you, Joab.
14: Is this the man?
19: Yes, sir.
13: He does look like he's injured.
19: He may just be faint from lack of food and water, sir.
13: Give him something to eat, some bread and water.
20: Have not eaten for 3 days.
14: Here, try some of this. Anyway, take it easy. Don't eat too fast. It may make you sick.
20: Yes. Good bread.
14: Here, take a swallow of water.
20: Thank you.
13: Give him a cake of figs and some raisins.
14: I don't have any, sir.
19: I have a few. Here.
14: Now eat this cake and these raisins. Make you feel better.
20: Cake is good. Water.
14: All right, but now only two swallows this time.
20: Yes.
14: Now, there's some of these raisins. Oh, you like raisins, eh?
20: Good.
14: You feel better, too, don't you?
20: Much better. Stronger.
13: Strong enough to answer a few questions?
20: Yeah.
13: You're our prisoner. You have to tell us whom you belong to and where you're from.
20: Yes, I am Egyptian. Servant in the household of the Amalekites.
13: Well, what are you doing here?
20: The master left me because I fell sick.
13: How long have you been here?
20: 3 days.
13: Your master was, maybe, an officer of a war party of Amalekites?
20: We made an invasion on the south part of Kerethites and on the Judean coast. Also, the city of Ziklag. We burned it with fire.
13: And what did your masters do with the women and children of Ziklag?
20: They are made prisoners. Slaves, like me. In the land of the Amalekites.
13: Your masters left you here 3 days ago on their way home?
20: Yes, sir.
13: Are they traveling slow or fast?
20: Slow, sir. They have many cattle and sheep as booty of war, and also many prisoners. The masters also are drunk most of the time. They travel very slow.
13: Do you think you can show us where your masters are now, where they're camped? Well, can you?
20: I will tell you, if you promise not to kill me or give me back to my Amalekite master.
13: I swear it.
20: Then I'll show you where the Amalekite masters are camped. I will take you there.
13: Joab, bring up one of the supply donkeys for this man to ride on.
14: Yes, sir.
10: Aunt Carol, I recently received a letter from Ohio marked personal for Uncle Dan.
9: I see that. Could there possibly be a riddle for you to ask me in there?
10: You guessed it. But before I ask you the riddle, I want you to read the letter Elizabeth writes. And don't worry, I've covered up the riddle.
9: All right. Dear Uncle Dan, I really enjoy your show. I'm 15 and I have a sister that's 12 and one that's 7 and a brother that's 4. We all love your story hour. My favorite episode is The Man Without a Country. Last week in school, I was doing some homework, English literature to be exact, and I came across a story called A Man Without a Country. I read it, and I realized that I had heard it on your program. Later, when my mom gave me a quiz on the story, I was able to do better because I remembered and applied your program. I got an A+. Another thing that I learned from your program was how to pronounce Joseph's Egyptian name. When the movie Joseph, King of Dreams came out, I told my mom his name, and she said, "How did you know that?" I said, "I heard it on your story hour."
10: Well, there you have it, folks. As Elizabeth and her mom now realize, your story hour is an educational aid wrapped up as entertainment.
9: Yes, it is. Many teachers and homeschooling parents have had similar experiences with their students.
10: That's why we'd like to encourage all you adults to visit our website at yourstoryhour.org. and take a look through our catalog to see all the stories we have available on tape and CDs. Again, that's yourstoryhour.org.
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10: Now for your riddle, Aunt Carol. Are you ready?
9: As ready as I'll ever be, Uncle Dan. Go ahead.
10: Elizabeth asks, what should a person never grow out of?
9: As a child, I outgrew lots of things, and I'm not at all sure of what the answer to this riddle is, but I hope I never grow out of loving God and my fellow man. As a matter of fact, I hope I grow to love God and my neighbors more each day.
10: Well, Aunt Carol, I think Elizabeth and I agree that you've hit the nail pretty much on the head.
9: I did?
10: Her answer is, a person should never grow out of loving or depending on God.
9: Amen to that, Elizabeth.
10: And now we better get back to our story or we won't have time to finish. The surprise attack.
20: The Amalekite camp is there, beyond the hill.
17: We'll stop here, Joab.
14: Yes, sir.
0: Regiment! Halt!
17: Joab, come with me. We're going to spy out the enemy camp.
14: Yes, sir.
17: This is far enough, Joab.
14: Phew, they're spread out over the whole valley. And look at the spoils of hundreds of cattle, sheep, and all those other animals.
17: Listen. They're celebrating.
14: Dancing and drinking, too. They haven't the slightest idea that we're anywhere near.
17: That's a general fault of these heathen people. They eat and drink and dissipate over a victory, leaving themselves wide open for attack. Of course, they think, if they think at all, that we're with Achish fighting the Israelites.
14: To them, danger lurks not within 100 miles. And here we are, ready to pounce on them.
17: That's an ideal time to surprise them. Come, let's go back. I'll order an immediate attack.
21: The enemy lies in the valley just over the hill. They far outnumber us. But the Lord plainly told me that we would be successful in rescuing our loved ones and recovering all our goods and cattle. God will give us success. We attack at once. Now remember, your wives and children are in that camp, so be careful. Also remember, the Amalekites are our enemies, God's enemies. All right, Joab.
0: Regiment! Forward! Hush!
22: Oh! Shh. I hear soldiers marching. What's going on, anyway?
0: Regiment! Attack!
22: A battle? No, who could be fighting who?
11: And the battle continued all that night and the next day. Finally, the fierce battle ended.
20: Abigail!
23: David! Oh, David, I didn't expect ever to see you again.
20: Oh, for a while I didn't either, but God is good. In spite of my lack of faith in him and my grievous sins, he forgave me. And here we are, together again.
23: Oh, David, it was such a frightening experience, being carried away as a captive, slave by those uncouth Amalekites.
14: David, sir! David, I'm ready to give you a report.
20: Yes, Joab. Did any of the Amalekites escape?
14: Well, about 400 young men, sir. They jumped on camels, made their getaway.
20: Well, how did we fare?
14: We haven't lost a single man, sir.
20: Good. How about our women and children?
14: We've rescued everyone, sir. Not a one is missing or even hurt. And we've recovered all the cattle and flocks the Amalekites took from us. Besides, a great number they've taken as war booty from the Kerethites and the Calebites.
20: Now, gather them all together. Tomorrow morning, we start the slow journey back to Ziklag.
11: Then David departed from the field of battle, and he and the 400 men and their wives and children with their herds and flocks of cattle and sheep. And when David came to the brook of Besor, where the 200 men who had been faint and weary remained, they came out to meet him and the people that were with them, and there was a great rejoicing among them. and certain of the more unruly and selfish of the 400 who had fought with David said to him,
1: David, sir, these 200 men stayed here at the brook Besor and went not with us and fought the Amalekites. Therefore, we will not give them any of the spoils that we have recovered. Except, of course, each man should have back his own wife and children.
15: You shall not do so, my brother. Why are you so selfish and hard-hearted?
1: Selfish and hard-hearted? They didn't risk their lives in battle. Why should they share in the spoils of that battle?
15: The victory is the Lord's, not ours. He preserved us and delivered us from the hands of the Amalekites. Each man shall share and share alike, both he who went forth into battle and he who remained here with our equipment. Men, please, just a minute. Furthermore, from this day forward, it shall be a law in Israel that all shall share alike in the booty of wars. Those who stay behind and take care of equipment, and those who march into battle.
11: Now there dwelt in the city of Jabesh-Gilead men of God, gallant, brave men. When the news reached them of the death of King Saul and his three sons, and when they were told how their bodies hung from the wall of Bethshan, their indignation was aroused, and an emergency meeting was called.
2: Now, fellow Israelites, a disgrace has come upon our nation and our king and our God. King Saul is dead, killed by his own sword, 'tis true. Yet we must not permit the shame and disgrace that the king of the Philistines has caused to be heaped upon the memory of King Saul. Oh, that's right. His body, together with the bodies of his three sons, has been hung upon the wall at Bethshan for all to see, spit upon, and scorned. All gallant men and brave who hear my voice are called upon to join in the rescue of the four bodies from the wall of Bethshan.
15: Ah, those Philistines are shameless.
2: All right, man. We will leave immediately and be in Bethshan by early morning.
11: And when they had brought the bodies of Saul and his three sons to Jabesh-Gilead, they gave them an honorable burial and fasted 7 days in memory of the many deeds of valor Saul and his sons had performed during his reign as king. Meanwhile, David and his men had returned to Ziklag after rescuing their women, children, and possession from the Amalekites, and they began rebuilding the city of Ziklag.
23: Lunch is ready, David.
15: Oh, I'm so busy I shouldn't even stop to eat.
23: You've got to eat to maintain your strength and energy.
15: Yes. It's a good thing I have a wife who looks after me. What would I do without you, Abigail?
23: I brought your lunch right here to you on the job, so you really won't need to lose much time.
14: Excuse the intrusion, sir. There's a man in from the battlefield to see you personally. This is he. Oh,
15: thank you, General. Well, your clothes are rent. You have dirt on your head, and you bow yourself to the ground before me, doing obeisance. What's the meaning of all this? Where are you from?
3: I've just escaped from the camp of Israel, sir.
15: How did the battle go?
3: Well,
15: tell me, how did the battle go?
3: Very badly, sir. Many of the men fled. Oh. Many have fallen wounded or dead, and King Saul is dead, sir.
15: But the king is dead?
3: Yes, sir. Also his son.
15: His son?
3: Jonathan, sir.
15: Jonathan, my friend. How do you know that Saul and Jonathan are dead?
3: Oh, well, sir, I just happened to be on Mount Gilboa. That's where the fighting was at the time. Anyway, there I was, and I saw King Saul leaning upon his spear. Yes? Tired out, I guess, from fleeing before the chariots and horsemen of the Philistines. But when he looked up and saw me, he said, "Who are you?" And I answered that I was an Amalekite.
15: You're an enemy?
3: Oh, no, sir. I'm an Amalekite, all right, but a friend, not an enemy. Anyway, King Saul said to me, "Come close and slay me, for anguish fills my soul." Oh, there's no chance of escaping, and I want to die before the Amalekites get hold of me and torture me.
15: And you, what did you say and do?
3: I went close, sir, just like he commanded. Then I saw that he was wounded from an arrow and couldn't live. So I fell upon him and slew him. Then I took the crown from off his head and the royal bracelet from off his arm and brought them to you. Here they are, my lord.
11: And David and all the camp mourned and wept and fasted all that day for Saul and for Jonathan his son and for the people and for the house of Israel who had been slain by the sword. While David mourned for Saul, the Amalekites stood idly by, unable to understand the significance of the scene he was witnessing. Recovering from his first shock of grief, David turned to the young man before him.
14: You say that you're an Amalekite.
3: Yes, sir.
14: How does it happen that you were not afraid to slay Saul, the anointed of our God?
3: Oh, well, I know, sir, that Saul and you were mortal enemies, and that you would welcome the death of Saul. You might even pay me a handsome reward for slaying him and bringing you his crown and bracelets, emblems of his position as king.
14: Sergeant, this young Amalekite has just pronounced his own death sentence.
3: What?
14: Go, kill him.
3: Slay me? What for?
14: Your blood be upon your head, for your own mouth has testified against you when you admitted to the slaying of the Lord's anointed.
3: I didn't kill Saul.
14: Sergeant, do as I have commanded.
4: Yes, sir.
11: David's grief at the death of Saul was sincere and deep. He did not exult in the fall of his enemy, who treated him with distrust and cruelty. But rather, David chose to remember only that which was noble and kingly about him. In his deep and genuine sorrow for Saul and Jonathan, David poured out his grief in a touching poem.
14: Thy glory, O Israel, is slain upon thy high places. How are the mighty fallen? Tell it not in Gath. Publish it not in the streets of Ashkelon, lest the daughters of the Philistines rejoice. Ye mountains of Gilboa, let there be no dew or rain upon you, nor upsurging of the deep. Saul and Jonathan, beloved and lovely, in life and in death they were not divided. They were swifter than the eagles. They were stronger than the lions. How are the mighty fallen in the midst of the battle? Jonathan lies slain upon thy high places. I am distressed for you, my brother Jonathan. Very pleasant have you been to me. How are the mighty fallen and the weapons of war perished?
10: Well, we ended our story on a sad note, didn't we?
9: True, Uncle Dan. But the next episode in our series on David is anything but sad.
10: That's true.
9: I have an idea that'll cheer us up.
10: What's that, Aunt Carol?
9: Our friend Elizabeth, who lives in Loveland, Ohio, also sent me two great riddles to ask you.
10: Oh, good. Ask away.
9: Okay. What was Boaz before he married Ruth?
10: Well, he was an Israelite.
9: Mm-hmm.
10: But I guess that's not the answer.
9: Mm-mm.
10: So what was Boaz before he married Ruth?
9: He was ruthless. Isn't that funny?
10: Oh, it surely is. What's the next one?
9: What is bigger than God, more evil than Satan? Poor people have it, and rich people want for it.
10: Oh, now, that sounds positively theological.
9: Mm-hmm.
10: Let me think. Bigger than God and more evil than Satan?
9: That's right.
10: Poor people have it, and rich people want for it?
9: Mm-hmm.
10: Oh, well, nothing is bigger than God, and nothing is more evil than Satan.
9: You're getting warm.
10: And if poor people have nothing, and if rich people want for nothing because they think they have it all, well, the answer must be nothing.
9: You're exactly right.
10: Great riddles, Elizabeth. You've got us laughing again.
9: But it's time for us to go. So goodbye for now.
10: And remember, keep smiling.
5: This has been your Story Hour, building for a better tomorrow.
9: This is Aunt Carol.
5: And Uncle Dan saying,
9: goodbye, everyone. See you again next time.
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7: When we return from Iowa,
4: Early in 1857, James took up his duties at the Review office. Although Uriah Smith was editor, James had been named manager and had heavy responsibilities.
7: Stephen, where are all the pamphlets, books, and broadsides? We had piles of literature just before I went to Illinois and Iowa.
12: I guess all that stuff got sent out to the people, James. There's been a recent upsurge in orders.
7: Well, that's good. But now we're out of supplies.
12: No matter how long or hard George and his helpers work at that old press, we can't keep up with requests for material. And as you know, we're printing more than 2,500 copies of the Review every week, and that takes at least 3 days.
16: And circulation of the Review is growing. If it should double, we certainly hope it will soon. There wouldn't be room for the youth's instructor and other work.
7: I think we've just about outgrown that old Washington hand press.
16: Mm-hmm.
7: What we need is a power press, one of the steam-driven kind. Then we could get things done around here.
4: Friday morning, April 10th, 1857, Joseph Bates presided at a general conference of believers in Battle Creek.
24: Brethren, your attention, please. I believe we're ready for a vote. The motion is made to purchase a power press for the Review at a cost of $2,500. How say you?
25: Aye.
24: Any objections? Good. The motion's carried. Next is the subject of a new meeting house to be raised here in Battle Creek.
26: How big is the proposed meeting house supposed to be, Elder Bates?
24: Oh, it must be large enough for the conferences that'll be held here from time to time. Big enough to seat, 300 or 400 people.
26: Well, good. That sounds right to me, and I think most of the people here would agree with me.
27: Yes.
28: We do.
26: That's what we need.
24: Are there any other comments? Any suggestions? All right, let's vote on it. All those in favor...
25: Aye!
4: Although the country was in a depression, everyone gave generously until the money was raised for the press and then for a steam engine to run it. And sometimes these gifts meant real sacrifice.
24: Ah, good morning, Brother Godsmark. What can I do for you?
29: Well, I want to help buy the power press. I don't have much money, but I have a yoke of good oxen, Buck and Bright. Now, here's the money I got for selling them.
24: Hi, thank you. When you hear the new press running, you can be proud of your contribution. Oh, good morning, Brother Godsmark. It's good to hear the power press at the Review office, isn't it?
29: Yes, sir. The Buck and Bright are pulling away. They're just pulling away.
4: In March 1858, I had a vision of the conflict between Christ and Satan. This vision caused Seventh-day Adventists to see the working of Providence in the history of the world. I decided to write The Great Controversy, but Satan tried to stop me. On our return from Ohio, we visited the Palmers.
30: I hear you had a vision at Lovett's Grove, Ohio, just before you came here to Jackson.
31: Yes, Sister Palmer, a most reveal...
30: What's the matter? Dan! Elder White! Come quickly! Sister White is paralyzed.
4: In spite of the stroke, I was determined to write the book. After prayer was offered, I was able to write one page a day, then had to rest 3 days. But I persisted, and strength was given me. The book went to press in June 1858. When we had traveled to Boston to buy the power press in July 1857, we had taken the opportunity to visit believers on the way. We were saddened by the lack of support for ministers. And ever since our return to Battle Creek, James had tried to correct the situation.
7: Uriah, we must do something for those people who labor for the Lord. We're losing good ministers because the brethren refuse to support them. Do you know what Brother Loughborough has given for a whole winter's work right here in Michigan?
16: No, I'm afraid I don't.
7: 3 10-pound cakes of maple sugar, 10 bushels of wheat, 5 bushels of apples, 5 bushels of potatoes, 1 peck of beans, 1 ham, 1/2 hog, and $4 in cash.
0: That's terrible.
7: If we hadn't lent him our team of horses, he'd have had to walk, like Elder Wagoner.
16: Well, another good strong editorial in the Review, exhorting the people to contribute, should help.
7: Some. But sooner or later, we must have some kind of central control, so any money collected can be distributed evenly.
16: Do you think that's possible?
7: It has to be. Until some sort of organization is set up, the ministers in the field will suffer. Maybe I should write a different kind of editorial. We lack system, and we should not be afraid of any system that is not opposed by the Bible and is approved by sound sense. We are aware that any suggestion of unity will not meet with the approval of all. Well, now, let's see. How can I say this next part? I must make sure the backsliders and the naysayers feel the thrust of this editorial. Yes. Well, this might work. Brother Overcautious will be frightened to venture too far. Brother Confusion will cry out, "This looks like Babylon." And Brother Doolittle will say, "The cause is the Lord's. Leave it in his hands. He will take care of it." "Amen," says Brother Stingy. "If God calls men to preach, he will take care of them, not us."
4: The editorial brought some contributions, but the brethren weren't ready yet for any kind of systematic support. The months went by, filled with events which drew the interest of the nation.
1: What's going on?
8: Haven't you heard? The transatlantic cable works. Queen Victoria sent a message across it. East and West are joined.
13: Listen to this, Martha. This minister in Boston writes about the transatlantic cable.
17: What's he say, Ethan?
13: "The two hemispheres are now successfully united by means of the electric wire. But what is it, after all, compared with the instantaneous communication between the throne of divine grace and the heart of man?"
17: Amen.
18: "A house divided against itself cannot stand. I believe this government cannot endure permanently half slave and half free."
19: You tell them, eh?
18: Abe Lincoln for senator!
19: Down with Douglas and slavery!
7: Now that the great controversy has been published, you'll have a little income, Ellen.
31: Yes. I've prepared a notice, however, for the Review. What little profit there is on the book I've dedicated to the Lord.
7: Are you sure about this?
31: Absolutely. In fact, I've already sent $25 of it to M.B. Chachofsky. He's one of the Lord's needy servants.
4: In January 1859, John N. Andrews was asked to come from Iowa to lead a class in searching the scriptures for a Bible-based system of finance for the emerging church.
7: Brother Cornell has suggested that each believer should give an amount equal to the annual taxes on his property.
20: But many of the brethren don't own any property, and some of them have considerable means. I know times are bad, but I think it would be a blessing for everyone to sacrifice for the cause.
0: I agree, Brother Frisbee. Besides, why should the ministers bear all the burdens of sacrifice? I remember how hard it was for you when you and Brother Rhodes were traveling in eastern Michigan last year.
7: So do I. By the time you arrived at Monterey, you received only $3.85 in donations, and your expenses were $4.12.
0: We all agree something must be done, but we want to see what the Bible teaches.
2: Brethren, it's clear to me the tithing system is just as binding as it ever was in Old Testament times. Although we aren't talking about giving a tenth of our income, the Bible clearly requires us to give according to a system.
3: Yes!
10: There's no mistake in
11: it. The message is clear.
20: Many of the brethren worry about following the Old Testament, though. They don't want to enforce the ceremonial laws. The word tithe will scare them. Besides, it's not an accurate term, since we aren't asking for a tenth.
2: Let's call it systematic benevolence on the tithing principle.
3: Yes!
10: That's the solution!
14: Good idea!
4: Sister Betsy, as the plan came to be known, suggested that each believer pledge from 5 to 25 cents a week according to his or her means. Also, 5 cents a week should be pledged for every $100 worth of property owned. The review counseled each company of believers to appoint a treasurer who would distribute the money to needy ministers. Slowly, ever so slowly, the idea of a centralized, formal church was growing.

0: While James was involved with the study on organization, I traveled with the Loughboroughs and their 10-month-old daughter. I wrote in my diary of the cold and hunger we suffered and of my homesickness. On January 25th, 1859, we stayed overnight with the Hardys, an African-American family.
1: Mrs. Hardy, your children are so good with my little Teresa. She's cried a lot on this trip, but they keep her laughing.
2: They love babies.
3: They're well-behaved youngsters, Sister Hardy. Intelligent and interesting. They've helped make our visit pleasant.
4: And so have you, Sister. I can't tell you how grateful we are for this delicious meal.
5: You're welcome to stay as long as you like. Now, you don't have to hurry off in the morning on our account.
4: Thank you. It'd be lovely to rest a while after traveling for 3 weeks. But we have business back in Battle Creek, and it's 2 days' travel yet.
3: But I hope yet to have a better acquaintance with all of you.
6: Mama's home!
7: Mama!
6: You're back!
7: Wait till I tell Papa.
3: Rested but little the past night. Was so thankful and happy to meet my family again, and to be in the society of my husband and children, I could not sleep.
0: Little Teresa Loughborough died January 1st, 1860, and we mourned with her parents, our close friends. In church matters, James continued to push for organization. Although a publishing committee had been appointed to manage the review, James was still considered responsible for office debts.
8: James, I don't understand this letter from Sister Thurston in Vermont. Last month, she lent $100 for the office to use without interest, but now she says she wants it back, and she's enclosed this note.
9: Yes. This is the promissory note I signed. You'll notice, I did not sign my name. I wrote Advent Review and Sabbath Herald Office.
8: Mm-hmm.
9: Obviously, our sister doesn't consider this sufficient security.
8: I can see that. The office isn't a legal entity, but...
9: I refuse to be responsible for office debts. Why, the property's not even insured. If there should be a fire, it would be a total loss and I could never cover it.
8: I understand your position. This whole thing points up our need for organization. The church needs to take over legal ownership of the review office.
9: And to do that, we need to incorporate. That means choosing a name.
8: A lot of brethren still don't want that.
9: We must take some action. I'm going to write an editorial before Ellen and I make our Eastern tour. I'll ask those who object to our suggestions to write out their own plans. Oh, no. Ellen, have you read what Brother Cottrell wrote in the review?
3: I could hardly have read it since you snatched it the moment it arrived. Perhaps I should have that new Pony Express deliver a copy just for me.
9: Wrong direction. The Pony Express goes west. Shall I read it?
3: Please do.
9: For myself, I think it would be wrong to make us a name, since that lies at the foundation of Babylon. I do not think God would approve of it.
3: Oh, James. He's so influential, he'll lead others to oppose organization, too.
0: The debate raged for 6 months. On September 20th, 1860, shortly before meetings began to consider some kind of organization, a fourth son joined our family. Perhaps we expected a girl, because the baby wasn't named for nearly 3 months. The brethren assembled in Battle Creek on September 29th with Joseph Bates as chairman.
10: We are here to consider organizing for the purpose of owning property. Brother White will state the case.
9: I have been left as sole owner of the church property. Just think of the inheritance laws. Were I to die, Henry would inherit. What if he apostatized before he turned 21? He could sell the press.
11: Oh, that's true.
12: I never thought of that.
10: It makes sense.
13: I think it's wrong to organize to hold property by law. I want no part in creating Babylon.
4: The fact is, brethren, the church's rights and its property can be secured only by incorporating under the laws of the state. Now, this is no more a union of Christ with Caesar than when a church member registers the deed to his property under the laws of the state.
10: If your farms, brethren, were in such a situation, you would take some action, wouldn't you? Brethren, it's taken us 3 days of meetings, but it looks like we've finally reached agreement on a proposed resolution. We recommend to the conference the organization of a publishing association that may legally hold the review office. Shall we adopt this resolution?
14: Aye! This is just what I've been pleading for the last 6 months.
10: We'll meet tomorrow at sunrise to adopt a constitution to implement this resolution.
0: The constitution settled details of organization and staffing, but there was one more item of business.
13: I now move that we adopt a name, as we must have a name if we're going to organize so as to hold property legally.
10: Thank you, Brother Brackett. Yes, Brother Poole.
15: I'm afraid a general name will hurt us as a people.
16: I don't like the idea of a sectarian name, but I see we need a uniform term to identify us.
9: Very often I meet with friends who ask me what the name of our people is, and it is quite an embarrassment not to be able to give any.
17: I believe God has framed and devised this building and declared it to be the Church of God. If God has named us, does it not denote a lack of modesty to try to slip out and take another name?
4: Many diverse denominations already have that name, the Church of God.
10: You wish the floor, Brother Hewitt?
14: Yes, I move we adopt the name Seventh-day Adventist. Because it describes our beliefs.
18: Good idea.
16: I like it.
12: Why didn't we think of that before?
10: What's your pleasure, brethren? Shall we adopt the name Seventh-day Adventist?
19: Aye!
0: October 9th, 1860, James left Battle Creek for Iowa and Wisconsin. My recovery from childbirth was slow, and I was unable to accompany him. We kept in touch through letters.
3: I think I shall stay in bed in the parlor another week, for I am yet a cripple. I miss your little visits to my room, but the thought you are doing the will of God helps me to bear the loss of your company.
9: I am well. The coat is good this cold morning. Tell dear Henry.

0: anything money will buy. Yours in love, James.
1: Dear husband, the time of your absence is nearly ended. We shall all be rejoiced to see you home again.
2: In November 1860, Abraham Lincoln was elected president. James continued to labor in Wisconsin. In mid-November, I took the children to the country to visit friends. Perhaps it was here that the baby picked up the deadly germs.
0: I fear that all is not well at home. I have had some impressions as to the babe.
1: November 21st. Dear husband, Monday night our child was taken sick in the night, and all day yesterday was very sick, dangerous.
2: James hurried home, and for more than 3 weeks we watched our baby weaken. We gave him the name John Herbert sometime before December 14th, when he breathed his last. Grief-stricken, I fainted at the funeral. Beginning with the death of Teresa Loughborough and ending with the death of Herbert, 1860 had proved to be a year of little

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1: Luke 2, verses 8 through 11. Now there were in the same country shepherds living out in the fields, keeping watch over their flock by night. And behold, an angel of the Lord stood before them, and the glory of the Lord shone around them, and they were greatly afraid. Then the angel said to them, "Do not be afraid, for behold, I bring you good tidings of great joy, which will be to all people. For there is born to you this day in the city of David a Savior, who is Christ the Lord."

it wasn't just a baby boy born that first Christmas morn. It was the Almighty Counselor, Prince of Peace, the Lion of Judah, King of Kings, and the Lord

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1: I'm Cameron DeVasier.
2: And I'm Mark Howard.
1: And this is Talking Points, the 10th lesson now on our 1st and 2nd Corinthians study series. Pastor Howard, this lesson is entitled Authentic Christian Ministry. And you were the one who kind of put all the study behind on this one and put the Talking Points together. Give us a brief overview. What are we even looking at this week?
2: Well, I'm taking from Sabbath Afternoon. It says, this week we will look into 2 Corinthians 3 through 7.
1: 3 through 7.
2: All where right. Paul speaks of his ministry of gaining souls for Christ. So I talked about how last week you had a little bit of a challenge with content. Mm-hmm. This week, one of the disappointing things is there's really a lot of great stuff in 2 Corinthians 3 through 7. And there's no way we can cover all of it, but it's almost trying to cover it the way it's laid out. Strangely can feel a little disjointed, and we'll see. I did my best with it.
1: But it sounds like you're already prefacing that there's some stuff we won't necessarily be able to cover, or some classes could dive into stuff that we didn't even get to.
2: Yeah, and then there are other things that we cover, and we try to do it in this thread of thought or connection, which I haven't done before, and maybe that's the challenge, to see why Paul presents this thing right after this thing and then this thing next, and why does he go into this big discussion of the two covenants right after he's talk to them about how they're his epistle. And then it's like, 2 Corinthians 3 and the first part of 4 is one of the most confusing passages to most people. And then why is it right there? So
1: I have a feeling in the new heaven and new earth, there's going to be a long line at the Apostle Paul. It's like, why did you do this? But for now, we'll do what we can. But we haven't even had a word of prayer yet. So let me start us off with a prayer and you can walk us through our talking points. Heavenly Father, thank you so much for the books of 1st and 2nd Corinthians. Thank you for our ability to study it and review it and apply it by your grace in our lives. Bless us now as we prepare for Sabbath school, and let every class be a rich Bible study experience and a blessing to everyone involved. We pray it in Jesus' name. Amen.
2: Amen. I guess what all my rambling meant there was I was thinking to myself, even as we were preparing here, maybe I should have just said, like I do sometimes, we're not going to try to cover 3 through 7.
1: Preventing the emails. Like, why didn't you talk about,
2: and communicating that, because for our Sabbath school teachers, if they're trying to go from 3 through 7 in here,
1: good luck.
2: Have mercy. It's just a difficult thing to do. There's plenty in this section of scripture that you can pull a couple things out and make a lot out of.
1: For sure.
2: But we're going to do our best to get from 3 through 7.
1: Let's do it.
2: Talking point number one is the evidence of ministry is changed lives. And that is drawn primarily from Sunday and Monday's lessons.
1: Okay.
2: Talking point number two, now is the day of salvation, drawn primarily from 2 Corinthians chapter 6, 1 and 2, and then from Tuesday's lesson.
1: Fair.
2: And then talking point number three, truth is a two-edged sword, primarily drawn from Wednesday and Thursday's lessons.
1: Okay, well, let's go back to talking point number one. The evidence of ministry is changed lives.
2: Okay, I'm going to have you read for us 2 Corinthians chapter 3. Verses 1 through 3. And in the span of this time, just know that we're going to end up in chapter 7.
1: We're going to get there. Mark it down, folks. Here we go. Chapter 3, verses 1 through 3.
2: Yes.
1: Do we begin again to commend ourselves? Or do we need, as some others, epistles of commendation to you, or letters of commendation from you. You are our epistle written in our hearts, known and read by all men. Clearly, you are an epistle of Christ, ministered by us, not written with ink, but with the Spirit of the living God, not on tablets of stone, but on tablets of flesh, that is, on the heart.
2: So this seems to be a consistent theme of Paul's. There's a continual defense of his ministry, not of himself per se, but apparently there are a lot of people that he was the fake apostle. He wasn't with the kind of discrediting. At least you get that vibe here because, you know, he's talking about evidently there's some discussion as to what his credentials are.
1: Sure.
2: Maybe he needs to have a referral letter of some sort or something. And so he's responding to that and saying, we don't need a year our referral letter.
1: Yeah,
2: your letter of commendation.
1: Poor Paul, like he had been not an associate with Jesus all through his ministry, which all the other ones were. And not only that, he didn't come from a neutral position. He was an enemy. And then he like, oh, you communed with Jesus in the desert in Arabia, and now you come in with a gospel that seems so, like everything about him's like a little off. And he always happened to say like, but I love his defense here is that my real letter of commendation is the results. It's you.
2: That's right. Well, there's a great quote on Sunday's lesson, paragraph one, if you would read that.
1: Letters of recommendation were common in the Greco-Roman world. However, Paul did not bear such letters. The Spirit's transformative power in the lives of the Corinthians was proof of his authentic ministry.
2: Yeah, and I mean, even in our day, I've had people ask me, they're going to go speak at a certain place, and the place wants to know, do you know this person, and give a referral letter or something. And again, Paul's point is, you're our referral letter.
1: Yeah.
2: Like, you're the evidence. Your transformed life is the evidence. And there's another great quote, actually, on this from Acts of the Apostles. This is also quoted in Sabbath afternoon's lesson in the last paragraph from Acts of the Apostles 3:28.
1: The conversion of sinners and their sanctification through the truth is the strongest proof a minister can have that God has called him to the ministry. The evidence of his apostleship is written upon the hearts of those converted and is witnessed to by their renewed lives.
2: Okay, and that's another way of saying, by their fruit you shall know them, right? Jesus said fruit can be seen in a person's conduct, their own personal conduct, but also the fruit, in this case, of their ministry. Like, those who listen to Paul's teachings and apply Paul's teachings, what do his teachings do for them? And I know that, well, I can say as a minister, there have been times in my ministry where somebody comes up with new light. They've got some new angle, and I've not studied it out, and I'm not sure about it. And so sometimes you have the wait-and-see approach. It's like, okay, well, let's see what the fruit of this teaching is upon people. And when people become more antagonistic or divisive or whatever else, you know.
1: That doesn't bear the credential.
2: Right.
1: Yeah.
2: And so what Paul's saying is that those who listened to his gospel, received his teaching, became more Christ-like, their lives were transformed. He says, that's the evidence to you. And he doesn't take the glory to himself. He says, do we begin again to commend ourselves, or do we need, it's not about us. If God's in this thing, then you're going to see the outcome in your characters, and indeed you do. That's kind of the gist.
1: And there's a whole thing we could talk about, like, well, what makes a minister really a minister? Is it education? Is it experience? Is it? No, the fruit is the highest evidence. There's nothing against education and experience. All of those things are good. But the strongest evidence, as she says there, is the results of their ministry.
2: Absolutely. And so he then launches into this discussion of the old covenant and the new covenant, the ministry of death and the ministry of condemnation. And he talks about the ministry of death engraved in stones, right? The Ten Commandments. And this is a lot of fodder for some Christians. Like, Paul's just talking about how the Ten Commandments are no good.
1: Get rid of the law,
2: Which is interesting because in verse 9, when he's talking about this ministry of condemnation, he says, if the ministry of condemnation had glory, the ministry of righteousness excels much more in glory. For even what was made glorious had no glory in this respect because of the glory that excels. Now, that may seem wordy, as Paul is sometimes, but in fact, verse 7 says, if the ministry of death written and engraved on stones was glorious. Now, how can a ministry of death be glorious? And I believe Paul's simple point is this. We know that the law of God is a transcript of his character.
1: Yes.
2: We know it's holy and just and good. There's nothing wrong with the law. The problem is that fallen human beings can't keep the law. The gospel was for the purpose of bringing man back into harmony with the law. So there was glory in that covenant. There's glory in the commandments. But and here's another piece that I don't know that people think of, because he says if the ministry combination had glory in verse 9 or what was made glorious in verse 10, when God gave the Ten Commandments to Sinai, he also gave the ceremonial law. Mm. And the ceremonial law, in essence, was all about the Christ who would transform them so that they could obey the law of God. Mm-hmm. Right. And so that was where the glory came from. Anyway, he goes into all of this, you know, as I'm reading it, I'm thinking, how did this go into his introduction there? To me, he's just, again, talking about, you've got to figure that the people opposing him, perhaps the Judaizing teachers or whatever, they're telling people they need to be circumcised, and that you find this in other places in his writings, were basically preaching the old covenant or the mystery of death without Christ. And so Paul is talking about how this transformation of life is the evidence that you've received God, that there's a living Christ, etc. And so I think he's taking that opportunity to contrast these two ministries and saying, look, the ministry that we're carrying out is the ministry of life. Mm. And you've experienced that transformation. And I believe he sums it up there in verse 18, if you read the famous 2 Corinthians 3:18.
1: But we all, with unveiled face, beholding as in a mirror the glory of the Lord, are being transformed into the same image from glory to glory, just as by the Spirit of the Lord. So there's that reference again to glory and the glory of this new covenant now,
2: which
1: is really the one eternal goal altogether, is a restoration of humanity. It's like, this is having impact because we are being transformed.
2: Yes.
1: That's the evidence.
2: And this is the evidence. This is the signature that this is authentic. It's from God. So number one, the evidence of ministry is changed lives.
1: Amen.
2: And maybe a Christ-centered ministry, we could say. And so from there, then he talks about in verse 18, how the Spirit's transformation is finally going to result in our reflecting the glory or character of Christ. Now, what's interesting is as he flows into chapter 4, he begins to go into the idea, again, from my perspective here, of how this transformation that he's talking about is a ground of hope for us. Mm-hmm. And I suppose first I want you to look at Romans 5, 3 through 5, and then we'll look at part of 2 Corinthians as well.
1: Okay. Romans 5, 3 through 5 says, and not only that, but we also glory in tribulations, knowing that tribulation produces perseverance, and perseverance, character, and character, hope. Now, hope does not disappoint, because the love of God has been poured out in our hearts by the Holy Spirit who was given to us.
2: Okay. So now he's talking about how character is being worked out in us, and that character gives us hope.
1: It's interesting. Yeah.
2: And he goes on to say there that hope doesn't disappoint.
1: Mm-hmm.
2: In other words, we have this hope. Well, we could lose the hope. No, we won't lose the hope because the love of God has been shed abroad in our hearts by the Holy Spirit. In other words, our characters wouldn't be changed if the Spirit wasn't at work.
1: Mm.
2: And the Spirit doesn't leave things undone.
1: Well, it says hope does not disappoint. And I think, at least I can remember in my thinking, hope seems like, well, I hope it happens. I don't know.
2: Right.
1: It's like it's a wish. It's almost a... But when he uses hope, he's like, no, we have this hope. Hope does not disappoint. That hope is, we're going to get into this later. It's a down payment. It's a guarantee that it's a thing that's almost tangible part of the final product.
2: Well, and that's what I want to point out there in Romans 5 is character brings hope.
1: Mm.
2: We don't build character. God builds character in us. In other words, if this transformation we're talking about, that we're, you know, this glory to glory, this is an evidence of the Spirit's work in our lives. And again, the Spirit doesn't leave things undone.
1: Amen.
2: He doesn't get tired or distracted and say, oh, I forgot. Right. And I want to.
1: And
2: so what Paul's saying
1: is,
2: if you see any of this transformation working, you know the Spirit's at work and he's going to finish what he started.
1: Mm.
2: Right. And so you get that idea. And I mentioned this as we were reviewing in 2 Corinthians 5:5, if you read that for us.
1: Now, he who has prepared us for this very thing is God, who also has given us the Spirit as a guarantee.
2: Now, this is in the general overall context, but he's moving on to something.
1: Well, he's talking about the physical resurrection, but it's still the capstone of that transformation.
2: Right. But I want to zero in on the reason I drew this out, and you can find the same thing in Ephesians 1:14. The King James uses the word, instead of the Spirit as a guarantee, it uses the word earnest, like an earnest payment. And in the Greek, that actually is a bit, need to be clear about this. An earnest is a down payment. Like, so it's like a down payment on a house. When you're going to buy a house, and like, I need to know you're good for it. Mm-hmm. And the down payment is the promise that the rest will be paid.
1: It's, in fact, it's a piece of the rest.
2: So it
1: it's
2: is a guarantee.
1: Right, yeah.
2: And so guarantee is not a bad translation, but I think, at least in my mind, the idea of a down payment, what he's saying is the Spirit is that down payment for us. If you see any evidence that the Spirit has done anything in your life, mm-hmm. you've got the down payment.
1: Amen.
2: God doesn't renege on his payments. Like mm-hmm. that final payment is going to come through.
1: Yeah.
2: Right?
1: Well, again, so thinking of the passage, he who began a good work will be faithful to complete
2: it. That's exactly right.
1: He's going to finish it.
2: So this Spirit transformation is the ground of our hope. And, you know, this is where I see Paul going in chapter 4. Then he begins to build on this hope. He says in verse 7, we have this treasure in earthen vessels that the excellence of the power may be of God and of us. So this treasure, this transformation that we're talking about, as frail as we are, we have it in mm-hmm. our earthen vessels. And then he begins to describe, and I'll have you read to verse 12, if you would there, 8 through 12.
1: Sure. He goes on to say, we are hard pressed on every side, yet not crushed. We are perplexed, but not in despair. Persecuted, but not forsaken. Struck down, but not destroyed. Always carrying about in the body the dying of the Lord Jesus, that the life of Jesus also may be manifested in our body.
2: Okay, go ahead and jump to verses 16 to 18.
1: All right. Therefore, we do not lose heart. Even though our outward man is perishing, yet the inward man is being renewed day by day. For our light affliction, which is but for a moment, is working for us a far more exceeding and eternal weight of glory. While we do not look at the things which are seen, but at the things which are not seen. For the things which are seen are temporary, but the things which are not seen are eternal.
2: Okay, so kind of recapping here, the evidence of ministry is changed lives. Paul cites that this transformation is the evidence of the authenticity of his own ministry. Talking about that transformation, he talks about how we're changed from glory to glory, even by the Spirit of the Lord, and that this is going to continue, that we're going to continue to reflect this, that like the Spirit's work in us is going to continue, and that that work in the Spirit is the ground of our hope. It's an evidence to us that God's going to finish what he started, so that in light of all that, Paul can face being hard-pressed. This is why he's not crushed when he's hard-pressed. This is why he's not in despair when he's perplexed. This is why he's not forsaken when he's persecuted or destroyed when he's struck down, because he has this hope in him. And that keeps his focus, so that in verse 16, we don't lose heart. It's all in the context of, I see what God is doing, even, not even in spite of, but sometimes through the hardships, which we talked about last week, that even through the hardships, like God is finishing what he started. And because of that, I can have confidence and face any situation. I don't lose heart. We don't keep our eyes on the temporary, but the eternal. And that eternal is real. You know, in chapter 5, he begins to go on to this earthly tent and the heavenly tent. He's still expanding the so much.
1: I was just looking like, boy, we could get into that too. He's talking about the resurrection.
2: But in essence, he's still carrying the thought. Like right now, we don't lose heart. We're looking forward to this promise. If we see the work of the Spirit in our hearts. And soon our bodies are going to be changed. Yeah. We're going to have a heavenly body and dwell with the Lord.
1: Well, he's moving from sanctification, the process, to glorification,
2: that's
1: the
2: right.
1: event. And it's all part of the same restoration that God has in mind.
2: So laying all that groundwork. In fact, there's a statement before we move on here from My Life Today at 185, if you'd read that.
1: We miss very much because we do not grasp the blessing that may be ours in our afflictions. All experiences and circumstances are God's workmen whereby good is brought to us. Let us look at the light behind the cloud.
2: Okay, so we don't lose heart. We've got this focus. We see the evidence of the Spirit's work in our life, and we know God's going to be faithful to complete what he started. So moving into our next talking point now is the day of salvation, talking point number 2. I want you to read verses 9 through 11, if you would, of chapter 5.
1: Therefore, we make it our aim, whether present or absent, to be well-pleasing to him. For we must all appear before the judgment seat of Christ, that each one may receive the things done in the body according to what he has done, whether good or bad. Knowing, therefore, the terror of the Lord, we persuade men, but we are well known to God, and I also trust are well known in your consciences.
2: So I was like, reach verses 9 through, wait, verses 9, we're going through 5 chapters.
1: Yeah, exactly.
2: I forget to give you the chapter, but Paul says here, in essence, whatever we're doing, we want to live and be well-pleasing to him because we have this hope before us, right? This is our aim, this heavenly. And in that context, then he says, we're all going to have to appear before the judgment seat of Christ to receive the things done in the body. And in all that context, he says in verse 11, knowing therefore the terror of the Lord, and that's in direct context of judgment, knowing that we're all going to face judgment, he says, we persuade men. So now Paul's moving to this idea of ministry, like the transformation, the glory and the hope isn't just for us. Mm. Like if we realize this and we know that, for example, knowing that there's a judgment, we're all going to appear before the, what Paul's saying is the judgment is imminent. We're in probationary time. It's not just going to keep on going forever and ever and ever and ever. We have a limited time, and knowing what we know, we need to persuade people to receive the gospel so that they can have this transformation, this experience, this hope like we do.
1: And it can seem like, why are you trying to build hope in Christ and then talk about the terror of judgment? But I think about it this way, like if I'm on an airplane, like I appreciate those engines and the wings so much when I realize how far off the ground we are. Like if it weren't for this, I'd be in so much trouble. Like he's making the case, like we have this wonderful hope, but the alternative is the terror of the Lord, and you don't want that. You know?
2: But I think even more than that, I don't think he's talking about the terror as much for us. Mm-hmm. Like, oh, Cameron, you need to be afraid. And so you're okay. We know there's a judgment coming. They don't
1: for
2: know.
1: For other people, yeah.
2: Like, we've got to persuade men. Like, they don't. What is that one statement Ellen White makes where we can't expect the people of the world with the chilling influence of the world upon them to manifest interest in their own souls? Yeah. They don't know what we know, but we know it. And that ought to motivate us to do something about it.
1: Absolutely.
2: Which leads him into this whole concept of how we are called to be ambassadors for Christ, and we're given the ministry of reconciliation. And I have in our notes here, as we have been reconciled to God, and made a new creation in Christ, which we passed over that whole 2 Corinthians 5:17, one of my favorite verses, and I'm looking at our clock. But the whole idea here is we've experienced all of these wonderful things in Christ, so now we are called as Christ's ambassadors to urge others to be reconciled to God.
1: Yes.
2: Christ has ascended to heaven, and now we are his, while he's doing his work there, he's counting on us to do our work here.
1: That's right.
2: Like, you've got to go to my lost children.
1: It was a commandment also. It was not even a suggestion.
2: And so I love verse 14 of chapter 5 that says the love of Christ compels us.
1: Yes.
2: And I think a lot of times we read it as the love for Christ. Because so much we talked about, well, if you love me, Jesus says, keep my commandments. And so we always talk legitimately that, oh, it's my love for Christ that motivates. But that's not what he says here.
1: It's
2: he says
1: Christ's
2: a love, of Christ. And initially we could say the love of Christ for, well, for me, yes, and for every human being.
1: Well, it's in the context of us being ambassadors
2: exactly
1: to others.
2: Right.
1: So that same love that we've experienced, we have the
2: And again,
1: privilege.
2: Jesus has ascended to heaven, but he still has a burden for the lost.
1: Right.
2: And so if that love is in our hearts, it needs to spill out to
1: that's
2: those
1: right.
2: around us. And so he urges us to that. In fact, there's a great statement from Acts the Apostles along these lines.
1: God could have proclaimed his truth through sinless angels, but this is not his plan. He chooses human beings, men composed, compassed with infirmity as instruments in the working out of his designs. The priceless treasures placed in earthen vessels. Through men, his blessings are to be conveyed to the world. Through them, his glory is to shine forth into the darkness of sin. In loving ministry, they are to meet the sinful and the needy and lead them to the cross.
2: Mm. The ministry of reconciliation. And so then, as ministers of reconciliation, a lot of chapter 6 is dwelling on how Paul describes how he and his companions were careful to avoid needlessly offending others.
1: Mm.
2: Chapter 6, if you would just read verse 3 there, perhaps.
1: Verse 3 says, "We give no offense in anything, that our ministry may not be blamed."
2: So he goes on to talk about how they endure hardships without complaining, how they are careful to live out their faith and live circumspect lives, and how they maintain a hopeful outlook no matter what is going on around them. All of this is just a way of saying, as ministers of reconciliation, it changes the way we conduct ourselves.
1: That's right.
2: Right?
1: I love it.
2: Much more could be said, but we're going to talking point number 3, which is truth is a two-edged sword. And the reason I worded it that way is looking specifically at his experience with the church in Corinth, and the reaction, I would imagine that there were a few different reactions that they had to his letter. Now, maybe not specifically, we know ultimately that there was a repentance that came about.
1: But I'm guessing when they came back, hey, we got another letter from Paul. It wasn't like good news.
2: Right. And so I have in our handout here, the initial reaction to the truth is often sorrow or contention, one or the other, while the ultimate response may be salvation. So just because somebody is upset by the truth, or saddened by the truth, like the rich young ruler, that doesn't mean they're not going to ever accept it.
1: Right.
2: And we see that in fact, if you would read there in verses 8 and 9 of chapter 7, 2 Corinthians 7, verses 8 and 9.
1: For even if I made you sorry with my letter, I do not regret it, though I did regret it. For I perceive that the same epistle made you sorry, though only for a while. And verse 9 also, now I rejoice, not that you were made sorry, but that your sorrow led to repentance. For you were made sorry in a godly manner, that you might suffer loss from us in nothing.
2: And so then he goes on to say in verse 10, for godly sorrow produces repentance leading to salvation, not to be regretted. But the sorrow of the world produces death. You've got those two options.
1: So basically you're saying, I don't enjoy seeing you be sorry, but I do enjoy the results because it's good for your building up the character.
2: Yeah. And he describes the results of how they cleared themselves and they had the vehement desire and zeal and in vindication, wanted to prove that they were faithful Christians and what have you. So it came about, but it came about through something. And notice Paul, there's the idea that ministers just really get off on getting and rebuking people.
1: Yeah, yeah.
2: And Paul was torn up about this. And we looked at it in our last lesson. So even as they went to Macedonia, he was just torn up over this church.
1: His care for his church.
2: He had this fatherly care, which we're going to talk about here as we close. So you see in his, he didn't want to write that letter, but he knew he needed to. In fact, I'll come back around to that because when he talks to them about his main purpose in writing the letter, I want you to read verse 12, if you would.
1: Still in chapter 7.
2: Still in chapter 7.
1: Therefore, although I wrote to you, I did not do it for the sake of him who had done the wrong, nor for the sake of him who suffered wrong, but that our care for you in the sight of God might appear to you.
2: Now, some versions say your care for us, which is, I think it's unfortunate, and I'm not going to go into all the reasons why, but what you just read in the New King James, that echoes 2 Corinthians chapter 2, verse 4, where he says, for out of much affliction and anguish of heart, I wrote to you with many tears, not that you should be grieved, but that you might know the love which I have so abundantly for you. So in both of those places, in other places, he talked about how they don't have many, they have a lot of instructors in the gospel, but not many fathers.
1: Right.
2: He speaks to them as children. He's not saying I'm scolding you, it's simple-minded, but he has a fatherly care. He sees where they're heading. And because of what he sees in Corinth, he knows he has to speak against it and he knows they're going to be upset by it.
1: But he can do that because of the credibility he's earned by his own life and ministry. And he says, now I can speak to you as you need to be spoken to for your salvation.
2: That's right. And so he has that fatherly tenderness. And a couple things I have in the notes here is that sometimes people have to be made mad or sad before they can be made glad. That's an Elder Gallimore-ism.
1: Oh, that's a good
2: one. Somebody may remember, he always said, when you preach the gospel, people, first they get mad, then they get sad, right? Repentant as they reflect upon it, and then they get glad because they accept.
1: Love it.
2: So just that initial response doesn't guarantee that the ultimate response won't be salvation. And praise the Lord, we see that with the church in Corinth, and that brought joy and rejoicing to Paul's heart. The other thing I have in our note here is that while truth can have that effect, even though initially it may make people sorrowful, but it may bring about a transformation, repentance. It can only have that positive effect when spoken in self-sacrificing love. And Paul makes that consistent throughout his letter, that you see the fatherly care he has. He really, much as any parent for their child, you see the child going in a certain direction. And, you know, sometimes as parents, we blurt things out when we shouldn't, and we give it. But sometimes there are times we don't want to speak to something, but we know we have to because the alternative, we don't want to see our child lost. And this is what we see in Paul. And all of this is just a dim reflection of the paternal character of our Heavenly Father.
1: So true. So true.
2: So ultimately, when we wind up with ministry, because of what God has given us in Christ, we've got to love others enough to try to save as many as possible. There's a great quote from Acts of the Apostles 3:34 that I think brings this to light.
1: In the contemplation of Christ, we linger on the shore of a love that is measureless. We endeavor to tell of this love, and language fails us. We consider his life on earth, his sacrifice for us, his work in heaven as our advocate, and the mansions he is preparing for those who love him, and we can only exclaim, oh, the height and depth of the love of Christ. In every true disciple, this love, like sacred fire, burns on the altar of the heart. It was on the earth that the love of God was revealed through Christ. It is on the earth that his children are to reflect this love through blameless lives. Thus, sinners will be led to the cross to behold the Lamb of God.
2: Amen.
1: Incredible. Let's close with a word of prayer. Heavenly Father, thank you again for these important lessons from 2 Corinthians. Help us to not only experience our salvation for ourselves, but be ambassadors for you to others, that many will be saved in the day when you come. And let that day be soon, for we pray it in Jesus' name. Amen.
2: Amen.

0: Welcome to Sabbath School, brought to you by It Is Written. Glad you're with us today. We are studying the books of 1st and 2nd Corinthians this quarter. And today is lesson number 10 of 13. We're getting close to the end, but we are not there yet because we have some pretty significant ground yet to cover. Lesson number 10 is authentic Christian ministry. What does that look like? We're about to find out. Let's begin with prayer. Father, thank you for being with us as we're studying 1st and 2nd Corinthians, these incredible letters, books that Paul has written. We ask that you'll bless us as we continue to understand them better today and help us to apply them to our lives as well. We thank you in Jesus' name. Amen.
1: Amen.
0: So thank you for joining us, and thank you for joining us, Adam Nilton. We're grateful to have you each week. You're the author of this quarter's Sabbath School lesson, and you are helping us to understand some of these things that Paul has written that might be a little bit difficult sometimes, but you're helping to make them a whole lot clearer. So thank you for being with us.
1: It's a great pleasure to be here once again.
0: So lesson number 10 is authentic Christian ministry. Today, we are looking at 2 Corinthians chapters 3 through 7 and looking at what authentic Christian ministry looks like. Can you kind of give us an overview of where we're going today?
1: Yeah, we have at least four characteristics that Paul presents about a good ministry here in this passage. The first one is the fact that authentic ministry bears visible fruit. We can see that by reading chapter 3, if you could read for us, chapter 3, verses 1 to 3.
0: Do we begin again to commend ourselves, or do we need, as some others, epistles of commendation to you or letters of commendation from you? You are our epistle, written in our hearts, known and read by all men. Clearly, you are an epistle of Christ, ministered by us, written not with ink, but by the Spirit of the living God, not on tablets of stone, but on tablets of flesh, that is, of the heart.
1: Okay, very good. I'd like to make a comment on verse 2, where Paul says, you are our epistle, written in our hearts. So Paul is saying, you are the demonstration that my ministry is a faithful ministry. There is a quotation by Ellen White where she explains what's going on here. And I'd like to read this quotation from Acts of the Apostles. She says, the conversion of sinners and their sanctification through the truth is the strongest proof a minister can have that God has called him to the ministry. The evidence of his apostleship is written upon the hearts of those converted and is witnessed to by their renewed lives. Christ is formed within the hope of glory. A minister is greatly strengthened by these seals of his ministry. I'd like to read the first phrase once again. The conversion of sinners and their sanctification through the truth is the strongest proof a minister can have that God has called him to the ministry. So what Paul is saying here is the fact that the conversion of the Corinthians, this is the proof that Paul is a faithful minister. So this is the first characteristic that we see here in this passage. Authentic ministry bears visible fruit. Another characteristic comes from chapter 4, verse 17. If you can read for us, please.
0: For our light affliction, which is but for a moment, is working for us a far more exceeding and eternal weight of glory.
1: Okay, so when Paul is talking about light affliction, he's speaking about his sufferings for the gospel. So an authentic ministry is someone who is willing to suffer for the gospel. When we see the list of sufferings, for instance, in 2 Corinthians 11, verses 23 to 28, we see that Paul was really willing to suffer for the gospel, for Christ's sake. So this is the second characteristic that we see here in this passage. Another characteristic comes from chapter 5, verses 18 and 19. If you could read for us, please.
0: Now all things are of God, who has reconciled us to himself through Jesus Christ, and has given us the ministry of reconciliation. That is, that God was in Christ reconciling the world to himself, not imputing their trespasses to them, and has committed to us the word of reconciliation.
1: Okay, very good. So here Paul mentions the ministry of reconciliation. So authentic ministry is focused on reconciliation. As ministers, we work to bring people to Christ, to God. reconciling themselves to God. So this is an authentic ministry. This is the third characteristic that Paul presents here. And the fourth one is based on chapter 7, verse 1, if you could read for us, please.
0: Therefore, having these promises, beloved, let us cleanse ourselves from all filthiness of the flesh and spirit, perfecting holiness in the fear of God.
1: Okay, so an authentic ministry calls believers to holiness. So we have here four characteristics. The first one, authentic ministry bears visible fruit. Second one, authentic ministry is willing to suffer for the church. Third one, authentic ministry is focused on reconciliation. And the fourth one, authentic ministry calls believers to holiness in the fear of God. So Paul has all these characteristics. He's someone who works for the church. He demonstrates visible fruit. He calls people to reconciliation. He calls people to holiness in the fear of God. Paul presents all those characteristics.
0: So Paul has all of those characteristics, but when we take a look at chapter 3 and verse 2, we see that Paul wants to apparently have those characteristics not just in himself, but to see them in others as well. Because in chapter 3, verse 2, he says, "You are our epistle written in our hearts." And then in verse 3, he says, "Clearly, you are an epistle of Christ." So what does he mean when he's saying that you, that is to whom he's writing, are both a letter, an epistle of recommendation, but at the same time, he says, you're a letter of Christ. How do those two connect?
1: Okay, this is very interesting because when we are reading verse 2, it seems that all depends on human efforts. When Paul says, you are our epistle written in our hearts, so you are my letter of recommendation. But when we go to verse 3, we see that Paul is trying to demonstrate that human's ministry, human's efforts are only the instrument God uses to reach people. So the first thing that we have to keep in mind is that Paul is trying to say human's ministry is only instrumental. We work for Christ, but God is ultimately the means by which we can be saved. So we are only means by which God works to reach people. So the conversion and renewed lives of the Corinthians served as a visible evidence that Paul's ministry was authentic. Second one, Christ is the true author, not Paul. Paul did not claim the merit for himself. This is what he's trying to say in verse 3. And thirdly, we cooperate with God. The merit still belongs to God. The three members of the Godhead are mentioned here. This is very interesting when we see this. In verse 2, Paul says, "You are our epistle written in our hearts, known and read by all men." Verse 3, "Clearly you are an epistle of Christ, ministered by us, written not with ink, but by the Spirit." So we have the second person of the Godhead, the third person of the Godhead, and Paul says, "By the Spirit of the living God, not on tablets of stone, but on tablets of flesh, that is, of the heart." So Paul mentions God the Father, God the Son, and God the Spirit. Paul is only an instrument. So human efforts are important, but ultimately the glory goes only to God. That is why Paul mentions that they are an epistle of him. You are my epistle, but you are an epistle from Christ.
0: Very good. Now, I want to dig a little bit more deeply into something that Paul covers here in 2 Corinthians chapter 3. As we read down verses 1 through 9, Paul uses some interesting phrases here. He kind of peppers this passage through with them. He speaks of ministers of the new covenant in verse 6, ministers of a ministry of death in verse 7, a ministry of the Spirit in verse 8, ministry of condemnation, verse 9, and ministry of righteousness in verse 9. What is all of this? What's he trying to get across to us?
1: Okay, so he mentions many ministries here, right? But those ministries go down to two. So Paul is speaking about two responses to the gospel. Paul is not presenting two different gospels, but two different responses to the gospel. And we see this very clearly when we read verses 6 to 9 of chapter 3, 2 Corinthians, if you could read for us.
0: who also made us sufficient as ministers of the new covenant, not of the letter, but of the Spirit. For the letter kills, but the Spirit gives life. But if the ministry of death, written and engraved on stones, was glorious, so that the children of Israel could not look steadily at the face of Moses because of the glory of his countenance, which glory was passing away, how will the ministry of the Spirit not be more glorious? For if the ministry of condemnation had glory, the ministry of righteousness exceeds much more in glory.
1: So we see here, especially in verses 8 and 9, two responses to the gospel. In verse 8, he says, how will the ministry of the Spirit not be more glorious? For if the ministry of condemnation, so we have the ministry of condemnation, we have the ministry of the Spirit, we have two different responses to the gospel. And by Old Covenant, Paul is using the metaphor, the Old Covenant, as a metaphor for legalistic experience. So the Old Covenant here does not mean that salvation was unavailable before Christ. It symbolizes here the experience of those who rely on their own obedience as the means of pleasing God. So we have here clearly two different responses. And Paul presents the new covenant as a spirit-given life. This is the true response to the gospel. The new covenant represents the experience of those who depend completely on God's grace and the transforming work of the Spirit. So Paul is presenting two ways, two different possible responses to the gospel. And Paul is trying to call his audience's attention to the fact that God gives us freedom to choose. But we have to give a positive response to what God offers to us. So we have here two different responses to the gospel.
0: So this week we are looking at authentic Christian ministry, and we're touching on it as we go through 2 Corinthians here and what Paul has to say about it. But if someone wants to dig more deeply into this and understand what authentic Christian ministry looks like, there's also a companion book to this quarter's Sabbath school lesson. What's in that book that would help someone to better understand what we're talking about this week?
1: Okay, so here in this companion book, I call attention to the fact that our work to Christ is a work to the three members of the Godhead. They are working for us. They want to work through us. So if you want to understand what is the work that God the Father, God the Son, and God the Spirit want to do in our lives, so you see here many comments on biblical passages that will help you understand those things.
0: And if you would like to pick that book up, you can find it at itiswritten.shop. Again, that's itiswritten.shop. Just look for the companion book to this quarter's Sabbath school lesson. Also, if you happen to be watching this on social media, just go down to the description box and click on the link in the description, and you will be taken right there to find that book. We're going to be back in just a moment as we continue looking at what authentic Christian ministry looks like here on Sabbath School, brought to you by It Is Written.
2: Loving well is a way of life. And loving well means wanting the very best for others. Go ye therefore becomes, I'll go, send me. 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And if I can't go myself, I want to send others who can take the everlasting gospel to the world. 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
0: Welcome back to Sabbath School, brought to you by It Is Written. We're looking at authentic Christian ministry this week. And Adam Nilton, I wanted to kind of draw our attention to something that Paul talks about here in 2 Corinthians a fair bit. And that's afflictions. When Paul speaks of afflictions, is he just trying to draw people's attention to the fact that he has gone through some challenges and difficulties? Or is there a deeper, more meaningful spiritual or theological concept that he's trying to get across?
1: Yes, there is a deeper theological point here, and we should pay attention to that. Paul is speaking about a theme that scholars refer to as union with Christ. Christ suffered, we suffer with him. Christ died, we die with him. Christ was buried, we are buried with him by in baptism. Christ is risen, we rise with him. So Paul is talking about union with Christ, and there are many passages in the New Testament where we can see this. I'd like to read some passages. I'd like to begin by reading Colossians chapter 2. Colossians chapter 2, verses 12 onward. Colossians chapter 2, if you have it, you can read, please.
0: Buried with him in baptism, in which you also were raised with him through faith in the working of God who raised him from the dead. And you, being dead in your trespasses and the uncircumcision of your flesh, he has made alive together with him, having forgiven you all trespasses, having wiped out the handwriting of requirements that was against us, which was contrary to us, and he has taken it out of the way, having nailed it to the cross.
1: Okay, so let's stop a little bit. Here we have some pieces of information that are very important for us to understand the concept of union with Christ. So let's read only some verses here in this passage. Let's repeat verse 12, where Paul says, buried with him in baptism, in which you also were raised with him through faith in the working of God who raised him from the dead. So here Paul mentions both the death of Christ, the resurrection, the fact that he was buried, and Paul is saying, okay, Jesus was buried, we were buried with him. Jesus resurrected, we resurrect with him. If we read verse 20, Paul speaks a little bit more about this topic, if you could read for us.
0: Therefore, if you died with Christ from the basic principles of the world, why, as though living in the world, do you subject yourselves to regulations?
1: Okay, chapter 3 and verse 4. Verses 1 and 4.
0: If then you were raised with Christ, seek those things which are above, where Christ is, sitting at the right hand of God.
1: Verse 4.
0: When Christ, who is our life, appears, then you also will appear with him in glory.
1: Okay, very good. So scholars have realized that we have here at least seven references to what they call as Christ event. What is the Christ event? It is the ministry of Christ, his life on earth, his death, his resurrection, and ascension into heaven. And we have all those things here in this passage. Jesus died, and we die with him. This is chapter 2, verse 20. We are buried with Christ in baptism. This is chapter 2, verse 12.

0: in baptism. He rose again, we rise with him. He ascended into heaven, we go with him. So we imitate Christ in our lives. And this is a very beautiful concept in Pauline writings. He mentions union with Christ many times in his writings. I'd like to read a passage from 2 Corinthians chapter 4, verses 7, 10 to 14. I think it would be better for you to read for us.
1: But we have this treasure in earthen vessels, that the excellence of the power may be of God and not of us. Always carrying about in the body the dying of the Lord Jesus, that the life of Jesus also may be manifested in our body. For we who live are always delivered to death for Jesus' sake, that the life of Jesus also may be manifested in our mortal flesh. So then death is working in us, but life in you. And since we have the same spirit of faith, according to what is written, I believe and therefore I spoke, we also believe and therefore speak.
0: Okay, very good. So this is very clear. We see here many references to the life of Jesus, what he did when he came here on earth. In verse 10, he says, always carrying about in the body the dying of the Lord Jesus, that the life of Jesus also be manifested in our body. So he's speaking about death and resurrection. So Jesus died, we die with him. Jesus resurrected, we resurrect with him. In verse 11, for he who live are always delivered to death for Jesus' sake. So Paul is speaking about his sufferings. So Jesus suffered, we suffer with him. So again, here Paul is making a theological point, which is union with Christ. We have to be united to Christ. You have to be joined to him. And what happened to him, it happens also to us. He suffered, it is true, but he's in glory. So we suffer here, we will be in glory with him as well. So we imitate Christ in our lives. That's the point that Paul wants to make with this topic.
1: You know, in 2 Corinthians chapter 3, we talked about the various ministries that are mentioned there. But Paul especially speaks about this ministry of reconciliation. He seems to kind of use this term to emphasize that his ministry is Christ-centered. How does that work?
0: Okay, so there are three things here that we must understand. The first one is Christ is the source of reconciliation, not Paul. Christ is the source. Paul is a ministry of reconciliation, but he is working to Christ. Reconciliation begins with God's action in Christ, not with Paul's actions. So God first reconciled humanity to himself through Jesus Christ, and then he gave us the ministry of reconciliation. So the source of reconciliation is Christ, the first thing. Secondly, it was Jesus who died for all out of love, not Paul. Paul makes this point in chapter 5, verses 14 and 15. I'd like to read chapter 5, verses 14 and 15. Paul says, for the love of Christ compels us, because we judge thus, that if one died for all, then all died. And he died for all, that those who live should live no longer for themselves, but for him who died for them and rose again. Verse 16. Therefore, from now on, we regard no one according to the flesh. Even though we have known Christ according to the flesh, yet now we know him thus no longer. So it was Christ who died for all, not Paul. And thirdly, Paul shows that we have to have the ministry of reconciliation as ambassadors for Christ, calling people to be reconciled to God. This is in verse 20 of chapter 5. He says, now then, we are ambassadors for Christ, as though God were pleading through us. We implore you on Christ's behalf, be reconciled to God. So Christ is the source of reconciliation. And we have the ministry of reconciliation when we call people to be reconciled to God through Christ.
1: So Paul's ministry, he makes it very plain, was Christ-centered, and he wants our ministries, our lives, to be Christ-centered as well. As you mentioned the study guide, he calls the Corinthians to a holy life. by means of six appeals. Now, I know we don't have time to go through all six of those appeals, but can you give us kind

0: of a synopsis of what those appeals are.
1: Okay, I'm going to mention those six appeals. We have the first one, separate from harmful compromise. The second one, come out and be distinct. The third one, be separate. The fourth, reject uncleanness, idolatry, and growing holiness. Fifth, do not touch what is unclean. Six, let us cleanse ourselves from every defilement of body and spirit. And six, make holiness perfect in the fear of God. We have a summary in chapter 7, verse 1. I'm going to read. Paul says, therefore, having these promises, beloved, let us cleanse ourselves from all filthiness of the flesh and spirit, perfecting holiness in the fear of God. So Paul is calling people to be closer to God, and doing this, they become holy, but he mentions in the fear of God. Holiness is possible only in union with Christ. I think that this is the most important piece of information. Holiness is possible only in union with Christ. When we go to Christ, we live a life of holiness.
0: So if we come to him and let him sit on the thrones of our hearts, it can and will change us, and we can live that life that he desires us to live.
1: That's
0: by
1: right.
0: His grace.
1: That's
0: and glory.
1: Right.
0: Before we finish, and we don't have much time, but in 2 Corinthians 7, you talk about, or you bring out this idea that Paul talks about, bringing joy to our spiritual leaders. End us on a high note. What can we do to bring joy to our spiritual leaders?
1: Okay, so three things. First of all, we bring joy to our spiritual leaders when we respond to their love. Spiritual leaders are working for us. They love us. So when we respond to their love, we honor them. This is a way to bring joy to them. The second one is we bring joy when we accept correction in a godly way. And third one, we bring joy when our lives show commitment to Christ. Nothing brings more joy to our spiritual leaders when we accept Christ in our lives and we commit ourselves to Christ.
0: So this week at Anilton, we've looked at what an authentic Christian ministry looks like through the life of Paul and his ministry to the church there in Corinth. And hopefully you have gained a few ideas of what an authentic Christian life can look like for you and for your family and the fellow members of your church. And if you'd like to bring some joy to your local church pastor or local church leaders, you found some ideas of how you can do that as well. Next week, we're going to come back, and on Lesson 11, we're looking at stewardship and mission. Stewardship and mission. That's going to be our study next week here on Sabbath School, brought to you by It Is Written.

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1: Praise the Lord, everyone, and welcome to 3ABN Sabbath School Panel. I'm Pastor Ryan Johnson. We are in the midst of the third quarter for the year, where we've been studying 1st and 2nd Corinthians. That's the first and second epistle or letter that Paul writes to the ancient church in the city of Corinth. This is lesson number 10, and the title is Authentic Christian Ministry. Oh, there's so many things the Lord has to tell us through this lesson. But hey, would you like to have your own copy of the Sabbath School Quarterly? 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Alternatively, you can go to your local Seventh-day Adventist church, have some church fellowship, eat some potluck, and then you can ask for a copy of the Sabbath School Quarterly. They'd be honored to give you a copy. Well, let's not keep the Lord waiting, so we'll be right back.

0: Welcome once again, friends, to 3ABN Sabbath School Panel. I'm Pastor Ryan Johnson. We are studying Lesson 10, and the title is Authentic Christian Ministry. There are a lot of things that we're going to discuss, but as I've been saying earlier, if you're bearing the fruit, you might be a minister. We're going to talk about suffering and a whole lot of other things, but I'm not alone. I am joined by my 3ABN family and your esteemed panelists. Why don't I go ahead and introduce them? To my left, we have Pastor John Loma King.
1: Yes. Speaking of suffering, I'm covering suffering and glory.
0: Amen.
1: The two characteristics of an enduring Christian.
0: Thank you, Pastor Loma King. And then to your left, we have Sister Jill Morricone.
2: Thank you so much, Pastor. On Tuesday, we have Christ-focused ministry of reconciliation.
0: Amen. Can't wait to hear that. And then we have Pastor James Rafferty. How are you, sir?
3: Good to be here. Thank you. I have Wednesday's lesson, which is a call to holiness.
0: Amen. And last but certainly not least, we have Sister Shelley Quinn.
4: I guess I get to kind of put it all together. Thursday's lesson is comfort and joy.
0: Amen. And I have Sunday's lesson. The title is Fruits of an Authentic Ministry. You know, we really pray hard and the panelists work hard putting these lessons together. And maybe you would like to have a copy of the panelists' notes so that we can study together. If you would like a copy, you can go to 3abnsabbathschoolpanel.com, and there's a link. You can click that link and sign up to receive a copy of the panelists' notes every single week. And I love the way Sister Joe puts it. You'll receive those notes until Jesus comes, because that means we'll be studying all the way to and through the kingdom. Well, we need to get to this lesson, but before we do, why don't we have a word of prayer? Sister Jill, I called you out already. Would you pray for us?
2: Sure. Holy Father, we come before you in the name of Jesus. And as we look and open up your word, as we study just now, would you come and teach us?
0: Mm-hmm.
2: We thank you in Jesus' name. Amen.
0: Amen. Amen. I love that. Lord, would you come and teach us? Friends, I have Sunday's lesson. Once again, it is Fruits of an Authentic Ministry. And I like to back into it a bit because there is also Sabbath's lesson. Let's go ahead and begin by reading our memory text, which is found in 2 Corinthians chapter 4, and this is verses 8 to 10. Here's what the Bible says. We are troubled on every side, yet not distressed. We are perplexed, but not in despair. Verse 9, persecuted, but not forsaken, cast down, but not destroyed. Verse 10, always bearing about in the body the dying of the Lord Jesus, that the life also of Jesus might be made manifest in our body. I love that. The dying of the Lord Jesus, that the life also of the Lord Jesus might be made manifest in our body. I'd like you to notice, I won't go too far into this, because one of our other panelists is going to talk about it, but look at some of the paradoxes of ministry here. It says we are weak, yet we are sustained. Have you ever felt like, Lord, I cannot do this calling you've given me? And then you look back and say, Lord, how did it take place? He sustained you. It says we are pressed. Actually, the word is troubled, but that means pressed, squeezed. You ever heard that term, between a rock and a hard place? It says, yes, that's how it is sometime. Yet we're not crushed. We are preserved. We're suffering, the word says, yet we are victorious. Isn't that how it was with Christ? He suffered, but he was victorious. We are dying, it seems sometimes, but really, we're living. We are perplexed. And that word perplexed in the Greek, apureo, means to see no way out. When looking with the human eyes, it seems as though there is no escape, but the word says we're not in despair because we're walking on faith. By faith, are we not? And God always delivers. This is ministry. Ministry can be like this, can't it? But let's take a step back for a moment and let's get some context, shall we? In the previous lesson, Paul was defending himself against accusations of inconsistency and lack of love toward the people of Corinth. And that discussion begins in 2 Corinthians chapter 2. You can read it in verses 12 to 17, and it continues on through chapter 7. But now Paul reflects on what an authentic ministry looks like. I'd like you to consider this statement written by a little lady named Ellen G. White in a book called Acts of the Apostles. It's from page 328. Listen to this. The conversion of sinners and their sanctification through the truth is the strongest proof a minister can have that God has called him, and I'm adding, or her, to the ministry. The evidence of his or her apostleship is written upon the hearts of those converted and is witnessed to by their renewed lives. The evidence is in the fruit. Let's go ahead and break that down. The conversion of sinners by the Holy Ghost, their sanctification, their changed lives, these are the evidences that God has called someone into ministry. Now watch this. Sometimes people feel called and then they do the work. But other times people are doing the work and then they realized, God is calling me. So if you are spreading the love of Jesus and it is leading to conversion via the Spirit, then you might be called into the ministry. Yes, I'm talking to you because I know someone right there is like, it's like he's speaking to me. The Lord is speaking to you. You might be called into the ministry. You know, been here about a year. And one of the signs that we were supposed to come here, Sister Jill, we were trying to find a place to stay, is when you said, you know what, Johnson, the previous owners, because I've moved into the house. The Perrin family actually called you and said, the Lord has told us to leave this house for the Johnsons. That was one of the signs the Lord is providing. So I live in the Perrin. You remember Daniel Perrin, fine fella, and his family. We live in their house. Now we're city folk. We don't know much about country living. We're learning quickly too, with the cows next door and the chickens on the other side and my dog and cat running out there in the fields. But one of the things the Perrins left for us was a beautiful garden, a big garden. This garden is the size you could fit my whole house in Las Vegas inside that garden. So Nissa and I are walking through the garden. This is in the early spring, looking at what the Lord has provided. And there are some trees there. And we're not country folk. We didn't know what kind of trees these were, but we heard that they were fruit trees. And so I'm saying, well, maybe it's an apple tree. And, you know, and this is saying, well, maybe it's a pear tree. But in the early spring, late winter, all you can see is the brown. And then spring hit. And after a while through summer, fruit start growing on the tree. And you know what? When I saw the fruit on the tree, I didn't need an official declaration as to what kind of tree it was. If it was pear fruit, that's a pear tree. If it was apple fruit, that's an apple tree. When you see the fruit, you know what you are. And if you're seeing the fruit of ministry, maybe the Lord has called you to be a minister. This is how it is spiritually. God will work in you. And you will see fruit. So let's continue to 2 Corinthians chapter 3, verse 1. Do we begin again to commend ourselves, Paul talking, or need we, as some others, epistles or letters of commendation to you or letters of commendation from you? See, there were false teachers who were using these letters of recommendation to validate themselves. They're like, ha, look how authentic I am. And they were preaching false doctrine. They came with supposed authority. But look at verses 2 and 3 for Paul's response to this. Verse 2, ye are our epistle written in our hearts, known and read of all men. Verse 3, for as much as ye are manifestly declared to be the epistle of Christ, ministered by us, written not with ink, but with the Spirit of the living God, not in tables of stone, but in fleshy tables of the heart. Paul says, I don't need letters from men. You are my letters. You, he says to the people in Corinth, are the fruit. You are the evidence that I am called by God. This is important. You know, there's a little story I want to tell. So back when I was in Las Vegas, we were having a workers meeting, you know, workers meetings. Mm-hmm. And so I'm in the workers meeting. The preachers are all talking and shaking hands. And I look over in the corner and there was a young man just sitting by himself. So I go over and sit down and I say, hey, where are you pastoring? And he goes, oh, no, I am a lay pastor. He says, I didn't want to go over and disturb you real pastors. No, no, no. Are you doing the work? Is the fruit being bared? Yes. Don't think that way. If you're called by God, you're called by God, and the fruit is the evidence. You don't need the approval of man. Not at all. Now look at verse 5. Not that we are sufficient of ourselves to think anything as of ourselves, but our sufficiency, hykenos in the Greek, our competence, he says, is of God. God has made us ministers. Just look at the fruit. But God gets all the credit. All of it. And this is where many ministers struggle, because God will bless the work. And as God bless the works, it becomes easy to subtly take ownership. Mm-hmm. And it often begins with our words. You know, I did this and I preached that sermon. Nothing wrong with saying that, but that's the gateway. We must say, God did those baptisms. God brought me here. Right. God got me through that sermon. But having said that, I want to go the other way. I have learned that if somebody comes up to you and they say, I was blessed by that sermon, Sister Jill, they are wanting to tell you how they were blessed. We don't want to shut that down. I'm not saying that. I know this one sister, you say, hey, I really enjoyed that. Oh, all glory to God. And you kind of felt bad for having said anything. So we want to, when people say things to us, we want to say, thank you for your encouragement. And then you give all glory to God. So we don't want to shut them down, but we certainly don't want to try to bask in God's glory. Okay, so let's look at verse 6. Who also hath made us able ministers of the New Testament, not of the letter, but of the Spirit, for the letter killeth, but the Spirit giveth life. Notice it says, God makes us ministers. Man, excuse my bad English, don't make ministers. So we remember this now for people who are in ministry. When you are discouraged, God makes ministers. When you're criticized on YouTube, God makes ministers. When you're misunderstood, when you're told that you don't belong here and shouldn't be preaching, God makes ministers. Look what it says in Jeremiah. It says, before I formed you in the womb, I ordained you. Only God can ordain a minister. Right. Trans utero. Man. No. Now, I'm not, of course, knocking, you know, that people will recognize the ministry. But sometimes when you are discouraged, when you are called, you have to go forth in the faith that it is God who has called you, God who has ordained you, and preach that gospel come what may. Don't put down the ministry that the Lord has given you, especially when the born fruit shows exactly what you are. And that is what Paul is saying. I don't need letters of recommendation. You are the evidence that the Lord is working. So friends, are you bearing fruit? You might be a minister.
1: Amen. Wow, beautiful sermon. I always appreciate pastor's tenacity and passion and conviction. Thank you so much for that foundation. If you are bearing fruit, you might be a minister. You know, there's a saying that I want to go back on. You didn't say it exactly this way, but I've often said to people, never use God's gifts to rob God of his glory. That's something that we must acknowledge, that whatever God makes us, the car never boasts that it could drive, because it is not its own manufacturer. God manufactures us. God uses us for his purpose and his glory. Ephesians 2:10, for we are his workmanship, created in Christ Jesus for good works, which God prepared beforehand that we should walk in it. So when you start walking in it, remember, God had it already there waiting for you to come on board. It was not your manufacturing, so it should not be your glory. Suffering and glory. The Apostle Paul talks about the suffering and glory. And when you think about all the New Testament writers, who knew more suffering and who took less glory? The Apostle Paul. I'm going to read 2 Corinthians chapter 4, and I'm going to break down 10 takeaways, Jill. Could I use that word, takeaway? Let me borrow it today.
5: $5.
1: 10 takeaways. $5 for every takeaway. 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
2: Thank you.
1: 10 takeaways as to how these verses are unfolding in our lives from day to day. I'm not going to read all 11 verses, but I'm going to try my best to cover as many as I can. Start at verse 7. But we have this treasure in earthen vessels, that the excellency of the power may be of God and not of us. We are hard pressed on every side, yet not crushed. We are perplexed, but not in despair, persecuted, but not forsaken, struck down, but not destroyed, always carrying about in the body the dying of the Lord Jesus, that the life of Jesus also may be manifest in our body. For we who live always are always delivered to death for Jesus' sake, that the life of Jesus may be manifest in our mortal flesh. So then death is working in us, but life in you. And since we have the same spirit of faith, according to what is written, I believe and therefore I spoke. We also believe and therefore speak, knowing that he who raised up the Lord Jesus will also raise us up with Jesus and will present us with you. For all things are for your sakes, that grace having spread through the many may cause thanksgiving to abound to the glory of God. Therefore, we do not lose heart, even though our outward man is perishing, yet the inward man is being renewed day by day. For our light affliction, which is but for a moment, is working for us a far more exceeding and eternal weight of glory, while we do not look at the things which are seen, but at the things which are not seen. For the things which are seen are temporal, but the things which are not seen are eternal. What are you looking at? That's the question. What are you looking at? Are you looking at the news? Are you looking at the economy? Are you looking at what's happening in the world today? Are you looking at the wars and the headlines? If you look at all that, you will be discouraged. Like the Egyptians, when they were being pursued by Pharaoh, they lifted their eyes not to look to God, but to look to the chariots that were pursuing them. One thing you must understand as a Christian, the devil will always pursue you until you get to the promised land. And the Lord says, you can't cross over. The devil can't cross over, but we'll be able to cross over. So we are hard pressed, but we are not forsaken. We're cast down, but we're not destroyed. So here are 10 takeaways of how we must endure and how Paul endured. And they all come from the verses that we just read. Number one, Jill, we endure with humility, recognizing the power is God's and not ours. Paul says in verse 7, we have this treasure in earthen vessels. The treasure is God's. The vessels that are frail and broken and cracked and leaking, as Jeremiah the prophet says, is us. God can work through leaky vessels because those leaky vessels are still in the hand of the potter. He's not done. We are fragile, but God's power is strong. Number two, endure through pressure without breaking. You think about pressure without breaking. One day I saw somebody take a pressure cooker's cover off before they let the steam out. Mm. Boy, that was a video. Mm. That was a video that I never forgot. They just decided to loosen the ends and take the top off. They forgot that small valve had a purpose. Mm. They didn't do that. And they had pressure, but thank the Lord they didn't break. As Christians, we have pressure, hard pressed on every side, yet not crushed. Verse 8. Pressure will come, but it does not have to destroy us. If you're waiting for ministry without pressure, you'll never be qualified for ministry.
4: That's right.
1: Mm. If you want the world to stop so that you can go, you'll never go because the world is never going to stop. You must press on without breaking. Number three, endure confusion without losing faith. That's what Paul said, perplexed, but not in despair. Mm. It could be perplexing. How can God bring this confusing work to a head where he gets all the glory? How can all these controversial issues, doctrinal issues, schisms and splits and one type of worship versus another type of worship, how can God take all of that and bring us safely into port? As Ellen White says, there's no need to doubt that the work would not succeed. God will set everything in order. Even if matters need to be resolved at the head of the work, God will set everything in order. We must keep our hands in the hands of the one who's guiding the ship. Endure confusion without losing faith. Why? You may not understand everything, but you must not lose hope. Yeah. Don't ask for understanding. Ask for endurance. As the person said, don't ask for the Lord to remove your burdens. Ask him to give you strong shoulders. Mm-hmm. He that endures to the end will have strong shoulders. Number four, endure opposition without feeling abandoned. Mm-hmm. You know, there are days when you might think, man, nobody knows what I'm going through. Mm-hmm. Yes, the Lord does. Mm-hmm. Even if he's the only one that knows, he does know. Mm-hmm. And he's near to the brokenhearted. He's near to those who's crushed in spirit. And I love the way that David the psalmist says, when we cried out, the Lord inclined his ear to us. Mm. He heard us. Can you imagine the king of the universe leaning his ear down to listen to our prayers? In all the billions of people on this planet, he hears us. And the Bible says the righteous cry and the Lord hears and delivers them out of all of their troubles. So endure confusion without losing faith. Endure opposition without feeling abandoned. Why? Persecuted, but not forsaken. Here's the reason. People may walk away, but God never does.
0: Amen. Amen.
1: Number 5, endure setbacks without giving up. What does Paul say in verse 9? Struck down, but not destroyed. Oh, yeah, there are some days that you are so far down that you can't go any farther. And the only way to go is up. You feel struck down. You want to quit. And believe me, I had a time in 1995 that I said, you know, this is it. Mm-hmm. I'm done with ministry. Yeah. I'm just going to be an evangelist. I'm going to shoot and run. Mm-hmm. And God said, no, that's not my plan for you. And God used my wife to tell me, are you now telling God what to do? And I said, honey, why God hired you against me? And but here I am today, surviving. There was a setback, but I didn't give up.
0: Yes.
1: I was struck down, but not destroyed. And here's the truth. You may fall, but you are not finished. The righteous man falls 7 times, but his glory and his hope is in getting up again. Number 6. Endure by dying daily so Christ can be revealed. You know, what happens on a daily basis, you have to recognize when you get up in the morning and your sermon notes are perfect and you took out all the stuff that shouldn't be in there, remember, it's still not about you. You still need the power of God to make sense. There are days when you think you preach really well until your wife says, it was okay. Everybody else is glorified. It was a really great sermon. Your wife says, it was okay. On the way home from church, I always wait for my wife to say something. And when she says nothing, I don't want her to say anything. I was preaching my heart out and she said absolutely nothing. And I think that's all I need to hear. Nothing. Endure by dying daily so that Christ can be revealed. What's the purpose? Always carrying about in the body the dying of the Lord Jesus. You got to die to yourself sometimes in order for Christ to be revealed. What is the truth there? Endurance requires surrender. Less of you, more of Christ. Somebody gave me a book once called How to Handle Flattery. You know, flattery is a dangerous thing.
2: Yeah.
1: You must always be mindful to give the glory back to God. And so I heard Pastor C.D. Brooks said, if I could be used for God, if God could use me to give him glory, all glory be to God.
0: Yeah.
1: Always give the glory, give the glory back to God. Number 7, endure with a spirit of faith. Keep speaking and keep believing. Verse 13, I believe and therefore I spoke. Faith does not stay silent. It keeps declaring God's truth. Like you just said, keep on preaching. Number 8, endure with resurrection confidence. You know, I always say, honey, don't we wish the Lord would come while we're alive? But if he doesn't, I said to her, honey, it's so hard to think that one of us may go before the other to rest, but I'm going to meet you in the resurrection.
0: Yeah.
1: Endure with resurrection confidence.
0: Yeah.
1: He who raised up the Lord Jesus will also raise us up. This is not the end of your story. Resurrection is coming. Yeah. Look forward to that day. You may close your eyes, but by God's grace, you'll open it again. Number 9, endure without losing heart. He said in verse 16, we do not lose heart. Outwardly, you may be weak, but inwardly, you are being renewed day by day. And finally, number 10, endure by focusing on the eternal, not on the temporal. Verse 17 and 18, our light afflictions are but for a moment. Why are they there? Working for us a far more exceeding and eternal weight of glory. Even when you lose something that is important to you, you never lose the Lord, who is more important than anything you ever had. So what are you doing? You're going through the temporary because there's a purpose. And in all the purpose, as you endure, God's glory will be seen because it's being revealed, not to you, but in you.
0: Amen. Thank you so much, Pastor Loma Cain. Man, the Lord really spoke to me through your message. Have mercy.
1: You lit the flame.
0: And friends, we pray that the Lord is speaking to you. I know that he is. We'll be right back after this.
5: Hello, I'm Greg Morricone. I'm so glad you've joined me for 3ABN Mission Moment. Denise grew up in a Catholic home where she learned all the church doctrines, but developed the view that God was both stern and distant. As she watched people struggle, she often wondered if God really cared about humanity. Yet as life became increasingly hard, she kept praying to God, begging him to show her the truth. One day, she discovered a new religious channel on her cable system called 3ABN, and suddenly her eyes were opened to truths in God's Word. When I realized the Catholic Church had changed the Sabbath from Saturday to Sunday, I was appalled, she says. Teaching she'd accepted her whole life, purgatory, prayers to saints, confession to priests, suddenly seemed impossible to reconcile with the Bible she was finally reading for herself. Then a memory came to mind. A few years earlier, she had scheduled a private confession with a priest. Arriving early, She nervously rehearsed her sins, afraid of forgetting something important. But the priest never came. Waiting there alone, something shifted inside her. How could my salvation depend on a man who did not even show up, she wondered. Stunned by the truth God was showing her, she realized he had truly answered her prayers. And I'll tell you the rest of the story on the next 3ABN Mission Moment.
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0: Welcome back, friends, to 3ABN Sabbath School Panel. We're on Lesson 10. We're studying authentic Christian ministry. We continue with Tuesday's lesson, Sister Jill Morricone.
2: Thank you so much, Pastor Ryan and Pastor John. What an incredible lesson. I feel like we're having church here today. Yeah. I love that. The fruit of the ministry, souls, people converted to the gospel, and then don't give up, even when you're pressed down, even when you're discouraged, even when you're going through stuff, don't give up. I love that. Tuesday, we have Christ-focused ministry of reconciliation, and I have Shelley Quinn to thank for my lesson, because she always assigns our lessons. And this is one of my favorite passages, Shelley. You know that. We're going to 2 Corinthians 5. We're going to look at 11 through 21. We discover God calls all of us to be his ambassadors. I love that. Pastor John, I have 9 takeaways if I'm going to get to through all of them. We start in 2 Corinthians 5, verse 11. Knowing therefore the terror of the Lord. Now, the preceding verse was about, do you not know that you're going to appear before the judgment seat to give an account? Paul's saying he's going to have to give that account of his ministry for Christ. Knowing therefore the terror of the Lord, we persuade men. He knows the responsibility that is upon him as a minister of the gospel. We also see in Deuteronomy chapter 10, verse 12, and now, Israel, what does the Lord your God require of you? But to fear the Lord your God, to walk in all his ways, to love him, to serve him, the Lord your God, with all your heart and with all your soul. Here we see that fearing God is connected with obedience, walking in all his ways, loving him, serving him with everything we have. So yes, there's this tremendous responsibility that Paul feels, but yet he loves the Lord. And out of that love for God, he's seeking to persuade men, share the gospel of Christ with others. Takeaway number one, motive matters. Why do we serve Jesus? Why do we witness? Is it for other people? Is it for ourselves? Or is it for God? Because we love him and we want to share him. Let's read verse 12. We do not commend ourselves again to you, but give you opportunity to boast on our behalf, that you may have an answer for those who boast in appearance and not in heart. So Paul is not commending himself. He's not patting himself on the back. He's not saying, this is who I am. He's allowing other people to do that, as it were, for him. Those who boast in appearance but not in heart. Some of Paul's detractors gloried in appearance. If you look at 2 Corinthians 10:10, he says, for his letters, they say, these are his opponents, his detractors, his letters, they say, are weighty and powerful, but his bodily presence is weak and his speech is contemptible. You know, sometimes when we go out and travel, people will say, oh, wow, Jill, you're a lot prettier in person than you look on TV. Oh, or you're a lot shorter, or you're a lot this, or you're a lot that, right? As far as, because we have a look, or we have what we perceive. So people, when Paul showed up, what did they say? They would say, oh, you're not what I thought you'd be. You don't look like what I expected, right? They judged on the external appearance And yet what? The Corinthians can give an answer to the charges laid against Paul by these false teachers. They were his best defense. They were personal witnesses to his sincerity, to his integrity, to his love for Christ. They were the ones going to boast on his behalf. Takeaway number two, defense of others matters. Stand up for others. Stand up for others' integrity. Stand up for others' love for God. Sometimes we are called to defend, as it were, others and others' ministry. Let's read verse 13. We are beside ourselves, for if we are beside ourselves, it is for God. Or if we are of sound mind, it is for you. Some of Paul's detractors gave him the charge that, boy, he's a little out of his mind. And you know, you think about that happened to Jesus, did it not? Mark 3:21, when Jesus didn't even have time to eat, the people said, are you out of your mind? What's wrong with you? What's wrong with you? This apparent insanity, as it were. Sometimes we think we have to do things so that other people approve. We have to do things so that they think, oh yeah, Jill's a sound mind and that was a sound decision, or we're doing things the right way. Takeaway number three, God's approval matters. It is important to know whether we're doing ministry for ourselves or for the approval of other people, or whether we are doing ministry for God. Verse 14, the love of Christ, it compels us. King James, constraineth us. The love of Christ constrains us. Takeaway four, love matters. The love of Christ manifested on the cross. It is the deepest motivation for ministry, and I would submit to you it is the only motivation for ministry. Why do we do what we do? Why do we share Jesus? And each one of us are called to share Jesus. Maybe not in the essence of a minister of the gospel, as Pastor Johnson talked about, but we can all share Jesus in our homes, in with our neighbors, in our workplace, in our community. We are all called to share Jesus. And he died for all, verse 15, that those who live should live no longer for themselves, but for him who died for them and rose again. Those who live, those who had died to self and were resurrected with Christ to a new life. This is the Romans 6 experience. Takeaway number five, self-denial matters. It matters in ministry. Death to my own way of life and my own desires, and rising to walk with Jesus. Self-denial in ministry is imperative. Verse 17, if anyone is in Christ, I love that, in Christ, he is a new creation. Ah, oh, the word new in Greek, kainos, means new in quality, not necessarily in time or chronology. God makes us new, indicating we are radically different. Old things have passed away. Behold, all things have become new. We used to be this way. Now we're this way. We used to operate out of jealousy, and now we don't. We used to operate out of lust or out of pride or out of selfishness, and now we operate out of humility. Now we operate with love. Now we are entirely different. The addictions that we used to hold, God has delivered us from by the power of his Holy Spirit. Anyone who's in Christ can be a new creation. Takeaway six, transformation matters. When you are called to share Jesus in ministry, we need to be transformed ourselves.
3: Okay.
2: Verse 18, now all things are of God, who has reconciled us to himself through Jesus Christ and has given us the ministry. That word there literally means to wait at tables. This is the word used for the deacons in the New Testament. Attendance as a servant, it would be spirit-inspired service, selfless service for others. And what is that ministry? What is that service? The ministry of reconciliation. That's what Jesus did. That is, that God was in Christ, reconciling the world to himself, because sin brought separation from God. Adam and Eve in the garden, Genesis chapter 3, they ran and hid. Sin brought fear. Sin brought guilt. Sin brought estrangement and separation. They could not appear in the presence of a holy God. God sent Jesus to take our place on the cross so that we could be reconciled back to the Father. Mm-hmm. God was in Christ, reconciling the world to himself, not imputing their trespasses to them, and has committed to us this word of reconciliation. Mm-hmm. This is the heart of the gospel right here. The restoration of sinners to God through the atoning work of Jesus Christ. Takeaway number 7, Christ's sacrifice matters. And when you and I share in ministry, that is paramount to lift up Jesus and him crucified. His substitutionary atonement reconciles us back to God. Verse 20, now then, we are ambassadors for Christ, as though God were pleading through us. We implore you, we plead with you on Christ's behalf, be reconciled to God. Takeaway number 8, witnessing matters. Be an ambassador. No sooner are we converted, no sooner do we experience the transforming grace and power of God, than God empowers us and sends us forth as his ambassadors. Every person who has accepted Jesus is called as an ambassador for the Lord Jesus Christ. Verse 21, God made him who knew no sin to be sin for us, that we might become the righteousness of God in him. Takeaway number 9. This is the great exchange. Salvation matters. We receive forgiveness and righteousness, and he takes our sin.
3: Amen. Amen. I love that. Every person who has been reconciled to God is called to be an ambassador. So don't be discouraged, right, Pastor John? Don't be discouraged. God may be calling you to ministry. He is calling us to ministry. According to what Jill just shared here in 2 Corinthians chapter 5, we are all given the ministry of reconciliation.
2: That's right.
3: Love that. Pastor James Rafferty here. We are in, let's see, Wednesday's lesson, and we are called to holiness in 2 Corinthians 6. We're going to start with verses 3 through 10. Paul keeps encouraging the Corinthians to be reconciled to God. He presents a long list of hardships and triumphs to show what it means to be a follower of Christ, a minister of God. In short, he lists difficult situations. We see that in 2 Corinthians chapter 6, verses 4 and 5. Let's read those verses. But in all things are proving ourselves as the ministers of God, in much patience, in afflictions, in necessities, in distresses, in stripes and imprisonments, in tumults, in labors, in watchings, in fastings, by pureness, by knowledge, by long-suffering, by kindness, by the Holy Ghost, by love unfeigned. He lists these difficult situations, and then he lists virtues of character, verse 6, we just mentioned, by pureness, by knowledge, etc., to equip us for ministry. And that ministry is emphasized here in verse 7, by the word of truth, by the power of God, by the armor of righteousness, on the right hand and on the left. Mm. I love those verses. Very strong statements. Very strong statements there. So the vicissitudes of ministry are explained in verses 8 through 10 of chapter 6. By honor and dishonor, you're going to experience that. You're going to see some honor. You're going to see some dishonor. You're going to experience some evil reports. You're going to experience some good reports. You're going to experience deceivers. You're going to experience yet true. Those are part of the vicissitudes of ministry. Verse 9, as unknown, yet well known, as dying, and behold, we live, as chastened and not killed, as sorrowful and yet always rejoicing, as poor and yet making many rich, as having nothing and yet possessing all things. Now, after instructing the members in Corinth to be reconciled to God, Paul appeals to them to live a holy life. That's going to be our emphasis here, to live a holy life, to do so by separating themselves from the harmful influences of unbelievers and from unclean things. And this is going to be picked up here in verse 14 of 2 Corinthians chapter 6. And I just want to explain, just in a phrase or two, what it means to live a holy life. The best way, I think, or one of the simplest ways to understand this is to take the word holy, H-O-L-Y, and to spell it Holly, to live a holy life, H-O-L-Y, is to live a life wholly dedicated to God. Mm-hmm. And as we live our lives wholly dedicated to God, we find that that produces holiness. We don't have holiness. We are called to be holy, and only God can make us holy. And he does that as we connect with him, as we become wholly connected, or as Jesus says in John 15, as we abide in Christ. He says here in verse 14, be not unequally yoked together with unbelievers. For what fellowship has righteousness with unrighteousness? And what communion has light with darkness? And what concord hath Christ with Belial or the devil? What part hath he that believes with an infidel? What agreement hath the temple of God with idols? For you are the temple of the living God. As God has said, I will dwell in them, I will walk in them, I will be their God, and they will be my people. These are beautiful promises that saturate these verses. Wherefore, verse 17, come out from among them, and be ye separate, says the Lord, and touch not the unclean thing, and I will receive you. Very strong new covenant language there, Shelley. You hear that new covenant language? Mm-hmm. Very strong new covenant language, this relationship that God is wanting to have with us. That's what's emphasized here in verses 14 through 17. So as we read these verses, recognize that God is calling us into this amazing experience. Paul is saying, I have spoken freely to you, Corinthians. Our heart is wide open. You are not restricted. You are not restricted, but by your own affections or sympathies. In return, he says, I speak to you as to children. Widen your hearts also. Do not be unequally yoked with unbelievers. For what partnership has righteousness with lawlessness? What fellowship has light with darkness? What concord has, and this is the ESV, what concord has Christ with Belial or the devils? What portion does a believer share with an unbeliever? What agreement has the temple of God with idols? For we are the temple of the living God. As God said, I will make my dwelling among them. I will walk among them. I will be their God, and they shall be my people. And the first time God ever mentions that, well, I shouldn't say the first time, because God walked with us in the Garden of Eden, right? In the cool of the day, he came and fellowshiped with us. How was your day, Adam? How was your day, Eve? Oh, it was amazing. The butterflies in this place are phenomenal. Their wings are just so beautiful. And the flowers, I can't believe these flowers and the smells, there's like perfume. And they have this connection, this interaction every day. And then sin comes in, transgression comes in. There's a misrepresentation of the character of God. And God being misrepresented, Adam and Eve begin to fear him and they hide from him. And we've been hiding from God ever since. We hide in the things of this world, and God is calling us out of this world. You don't need to medicate. You don't need to addict. I love you. I haven't changed towards you. I've come for you. I'm here for you. I want to have a sanctuary among you. I want you to build a sanctuary so I can dwell among you. I want to abide with you. I want to have this relationship with you. I want to have this connection with you. This new covenant is a call into this relationship, this walking, talking relationship with Jesus. And unfortunately, as we go through the whole plan of redemption, we get to the very last book of the Bible, we get to the last of the seven churches. We have this church that's in this Laodicean condition. It's saturated with knowledge, intellectual knowledge of the Word of God, but the relationship isn't there. Jesus is knocking on the outside. He wants in. He wants to sup. He wants to commune again with us. He wants to connect with us. It's not enough for us to simply search the Scriptures. In them, we think we have eternal life, but there are they which testify of me, and I want a relationship with you. This is life eternal, that they might know me, the only true God, and Jesus Christ whom thou, or know thee, the only true God, and Jesus Christ whom thou hast sent. John 17, verse 3. So, notice here what God is calling us to in holiness. Therefore, go out from their midst, be separate from them, number two, says the Lord, and touch not the unclean thing. And then I will welcome you, I will be a father to you, you should be sons and daughters to me, says the Lord Almighty. Now, since we have these three promises, Paul says, and since we have these promises, beloved, let us cleanse ourselves from every defilement of body and spirit, bringing holiness to completion in the fear of God. What does Paul mean when he says we have these promises, right? We have these three injunctions to come out, to be separate, to not touch the unclean thing. But in the midst of these injunctions, in the midst of this call, God's call, we could call in verse 14, God's call to not be unequally yoked together, God's call to come out in verse 16, God's call, or 17, God's call to touch not the unclean thing again in verse 17. We have these calls saturated with promises. God doesn't expect us to do something in order for Him to enable us to be holy. God saturates us with promises that in themselves enable us to be holy. Let me try to say that differently. The love of Christ, the promises of God constrain us to holiness, right? They're the ones that empower us. They're the ones that motivate us to be holy, to be connected with God. And we see this all through these texts. These appeals are in the context of these calls. So next, we have this call to holiness given by the means of six appeals. Namely, do not be unequally yoked together with unbelievers. Come out from among them. Be separate from them. Don't touch the unclean thing. Cleanse yourself from every defilement of body and spirit. Make holiness perfect in the fear of God. And these exhortations from God are actually based in the promises of God. And here are the seven promises of God. The promises are found in the context of all of these verses. I'm just going to read through them quickly. On the other hand, the passage also brings out seven promises that highlight the role of the Christian church as a holy temple. I will dwell with them, promise number one. I will walk among them, promise number two. I will be their God, promise number three. They shall be my people, promise number four. I will receive you, promise number five. I will be a father to you, promise number six. You will be my sons and daughters, promise number seven. So you want to notice that these calls are saturated with these promises. And again, the emphasis here, all through this letter to the second Corinthians, the second letter to the Corinthians here, all through this letter is this affirmation, this comfort, this confirming love, everything that motivates or pushes us and constrains us to have this relationship with God. His first letter, it was saturated in love, 1 Corinthians 13, and we have the cross and all of that was there, but there was a lot of correction. This second letter, it is saturated with the promises of God. By beholding, we become changed. So come out from those worldly influences and let the promises of God bathe you in the power and the grace of God, that you can be my sons and daughters, that you can be the people, the children that I've always wanted you to be. And that's God's call for you right now. Come out from the world, come away from the world, and let the word of God saturate you with His love and with His grace.
4: Amen. Amen. I love those new covenant promises. And they were in the old covenant as well, were they not?
3: Yeah.
4: I am Shelley Quinn, and I have Thursday's lesson, Comfort and Joy. You know, one of the most powerful moments in ministry is when truth is received, hearts are changed, they're softened, and lives are changed. So we're going to look at 2 Corinthians 7. And here, Paul reveals what a real Christ-centered ministry is. And it is to have hearts that are invested in the people. It's a ministry filled with both anguish and overflowing joy. 2 Corinthians 7:3, he says, "You are in our hearts to die together and to live together." That is not the language of a distant leader. That is the language of love. You know, the Corinthians had believed those false teachers and rejected Paul until they received his letter, the severe letter that turned them back. But now Paul is showing how readily he forgave them. He doesn't condemn them. He doesn't look down on them. He reminds them of his love. And then he says something so interesting. Actually said it first, 2 Corinthians 7:2. Make room in your hearts for us. You know, Paul didn't just want to instruct the Corinthians. Paul wanted a relationship with them. He wanted to be received by them so that they could have this relationship of mutual love and trust. That's what the Lord wants, isn't it? They open their hearts, these Corinthians open their hearts again to Paul, and immediately he responds, 2 Corinthians 7:4, "I am filled with comfort. I'm exceedingly joyful in all our tribulation."
3: Wow.
4: His joy is not rooted in ease or comfortable circumstances.

0: Ministry is not sustained by results alone, but by this unique joy that you get when you see the fruit of God's work and all of His works in people's life. 2 Corinthians 7, verses 6 and 7. Nevertheless, God, who comforts the downcast, comforted us by the coming of Titus, and not only by his coming, but also by the consolation with which he was comforted in you. When he told us of your earnest desire, your mourning, your zeal for me, so that I rejoiced even more. Paul's comfort came through a report brought by Titus, but ultimately his comfort came from joy. This is connecting back to 2 Corinthians 1:3 and 4, that God is the God of all comfort, who comforts us in our troubles. And so Paul's relief, his joy, was so authentic and sincere because he recognized the true source. God is the one who brings comfort to burdened hearts. Even when your encouragement is coming through other people, remember, God is still working there. So his joy, my severe letter produced sorrow in the Corinthians, not just any sorrow, the godly sorrow. He says in 2 Corinthians 7, 9 and 10, you were made sorry in a godly manner, for godly sorrow produces repentance leading to salvation. Love that. Verse 10, right there, is describing two kinds of sorrow. Worldly sorrow, Paul says, is a sorrow that of the world produces death. It leads to guilt, shame, despair. It's focusing on consequences, produces no lasting change. But godly sorrow produces repentance leading to salvation. It helps us recognize how offensive our sin is to a sinless God. It leads us to repentance, and it produces transformation. It produces life. So Paul rejoiced not because they were hurt, but because that godly sorrow brought them back to God. So let's look at the results of godly sorrow. What are the results of godly sorrow? He tells us in verse 11, 2 Corinthians 7:11. He's describing these results. What diligence it produced in you. What clearing of yourselves. What indignation. What fear. What vehement desire. What zeal. What vindication. In all things, you proved yourself to be clear of this matter. And that's what true repentance looks like. There's a seriousness about sin, a desire to make things right, a renewed passion for holiness, and a zeal to live differently.
1: Amen.
0: True repentance is not just feeling sorry and going before the Lord and saying, forgive me of my sins. That's not repentance. Repentance, you're headed in the wrong direction. You're headed away from God. And you say, oh, Lord, forgive me of my sins. Cleanse me of my unrighteousness. Grant me repentance. He causes you to do a 180-degree turnaround, and you're heading toward God. It's wonderful. So this is what brought Paul's greatest joy, was seeing people genuinely repent and return to Christ. That's the heart of true ministry, isn't it, John? There's no greater joy than watching someone move from that hardness of heart, rejecting God's love, to the softness of heart where they become responsive to His love. From sin to surrender, from distance to closeness with God. Paul's message points us to the larger calling that through faith in Christ and repentance, there's not only forgiveness of sin, but reconciliation with God, that restoration of relationship. Our broken relationships restored. And as Jill already mentioned in 2

0: Corinthians 5:20, as believers, you are an ambassador for Christ. I am an ambassador. Say that with me. I am an ambassador for Christ. That means you're following, ambassadors follow all of the constitution, all of the laws of the country, but they're there representing the head of the nation, and that's what we are doing. We've been given the ministry of reconciliation to call people back to God, help them understand His love. Can I underline that? When you're talking with people, help people understand God's love. It is His love that will open their hearts to love Him. And we help, He will give them that godly sorrow and lead them to repentance. We're not just recipients of grace. We are messengers, ambassadors of God's grace. Now, 2 Corinthians 7:1, I want to get this in quickly. Paul speaks of perfecting holiness in the fear of God. Well, that makes a lot of people fearful. Holiness and sanctification simply mean being set apart from sin and defilement. It's growing into a strong faith and a consistent obedience that is motivated by love, wholehearted devotion, covenant loyalty. And guess what? God doesn't just forgive us. He transforms us. Mm-hmm. He says, I am the Lord who sanctifies you. Mm-hmm. He calls us to become spiritually mature, deeply rooted, and fully committed to His kingdom. So, we're going to save the rest of this for an extra conversation.
1: Amen. Thank you so much, Sister Shelley, Pastor Rafferty, Sister Jill, Pastor Loma Kang. I've truly been blessed by this lesson. I have. We have time for some closing comments. Pastor Loma Kang?
2: Thank you so much. You know, you can endure anything temporarily if your eyes are fixed on something eternal. He who endures to the end will be saved.
3: I love that. God reconciles us to Himself so that we can extend the ministry of reconciliation to others.
4: Amen. Holiness is a close and meaningful relationship with God. It is a state of being holy, H-W-H-O-L-L-Y, dependent on God.
1: Amen.
0: The God of all comfort restores broken hearts, and He brings exceeding joy and comfort to us.
1: Amen. Thank you all so much. Friends, we've looked at ministry from many angles, but isn't it an honor to be called by God into whatever ministry He calls you to? Bible says, then I heard the voice of the Lord saying, whom shall I send and who will go for us? Mm-hmm. And then I said, here am I. Send me. We look forward to worshiping with you next week. We have Lesson 11, that's Stewardship and Mission. Stewardship and Mission. Thank you for joining us here at 3ABN Sabbath School Panel. God be with you and be encouraged.

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1: Fresh manna fell to the ground as a gift from God while the Israelites were in the wilderness. This is what they ate for 40 years. It was fresh from the ovens of heaven, baked by the master baker himself. How the Israelites must have anticipated the taste and the smell of each morning's delivery. Just like the Israelites, you too can now experience the taste and smell of fresh manna. Today, you'll be listening to Shane Anderson, lead pastor of Pioneer Memorial Church on the campus of Andrews University in Berrien Springs, Michigan. And now, here's Pastor Shane.
2: School year has just about begun. In fact, for some of us, it already has begun. The academy has started. University begins Monday. Ruth Murdoch begins Monday. Our public school students will also be starting as well. It is that time of year. If you are a new student and you are here in this service, we want you to know that you are very, very welcome. We are glad that you have chosen to be here this morning, that you've chosen to come to Andrews University, and we hope that you will always feel welcome in this place. This is your church home. We are the campus church for Andrews University, and we trust that your time here will be very, very blessed. And without further ado, let me tell you a story. Years ago, yea, verily, when? Last millennium, exactly, yes. I was probably 17 years old, maybe 18. So this is in the 1980s, and my father and I were in the grand state of Oklahoma at what was known as the International Conclave for the owners of Austin Healey's. Now, Austin Healey is a British sports car that was produced from the early 1950s up through the late 1960s. And in those days, there was quite a following of them, and they would have not just national, but even international conclaves. And indeed, Oklahoma was the site of this particular one. Now, we went to a place called Shangri-La. Doesn't that sound dreamy, right? Shangri-La, it's in the upper right-hand corner of the state of Oklahoma. And Shangri-La, then, as I still believe now, was a resort, you know, golf course and motel rooms and restaurants and that kind of a thing. A perfect spot for lots of people to bring their old British sports cars and to swap stories and have speed events and that kind of a thing. Well, this particular time, my dad brought two of his race cars, both of them Healey's. One was a 1955 Austin Healey 104, and the other was a 1959 Bug Eye Sprite, for those of you that care about such things. Full-blown race cars, and I was excited because just my dad and I were going, and there were two race cars. I was guaranteed to have some seat time. Okay? This was going to be great. One of the days of the International Conclave, we borrowed the airport that is right next to Shangri-La. It might even be owned by Shangri-La, for all I know. It's definitely a kind of a rural setting. Don't picture, you know, TSA or any of that. This is purely a local field there. And the reason why we were there was for a supposedly top speed event. Now, you must understand, in those days, Healey's were considered to be powerful. Today, your minivan has more horsepower than Healey's of that era did, okay? Now, people, so, you know, speeds were not huge. At the end of the runway with the timing light down there, I mean, the slowest was probably 60-some miles an hour. The fastest might have hit 140. So we're not talking stratospheric speeds. At one point in the day, a friend of ours, Healey, broke down. Who would have guessed that a British sports car of that era could break down? For those of you that don't know, British sports cars of that era were expected to break down. In fact, in the manuals, this is a true story. It would say it is normal to come out in the morning and find a pool of oil under your Heelie. It says that in the owner's manual of the day. So these are not stellar, you know, reliable machines. And so no one was surprised in particular that so-and-so had broken down at the end of the runway. So his Heelie was a race car. The race car guys kind of hung out together. And so my dad looks, sees the friend broken down at the far end of the runway. He waves to me, says, hey, let's go help our friend here. So I hop in the car and we begin to head out onto the taxiway, onto the runway. Now, you need to picture this. My dad's car has one seat. It's a full-blown race car, racing slicks, roll cage, etc. But there's no passenger seat. There's a battery, a car battery, where the seat used to be. There's no interior. So I am sitting with my feet on the floor around the battery, and I'm seated on the back, the rear cowl of the car. The trunk is here, right? These are small cars. And Dad is in the driver's seat there. Neither one of us, you know, I don't even have a seatbelt. Dad has a seatbelt, but it's not on. Neither one of us have helmets because we're just trundling down the runway to help a friend. So we come out on this little taxiway and get onto the entry part of the runway on the landing strip there. And we're doing maybe 25, 30 miles an hour. Because again, I'm just sitting there hanging on with one hand to the roll bar and that's it. And I hear a sound. It was the sound of an engine. And it was not a Heelie engine. I knew the sounds of Heelie engines, and it certainly wasn't any other type of engine that I'd ever heard of any car. And I looked around quick, and there are no cars, but the sound is getting closer. And I thought, no, surely not. And I look up. Now, this takes a little while to tell. Obviously, this happened fairly quickly. Somehow, through inattentiveness of the pilot, or the inattentiveness of my father, or maybe a combination of both, we had come onto the runway just as a plane was beginning to land on that runway. And they are like right on top of us. I mean, it seemed like it was right in my face, realistically 60 to 100 feet off the ground, okay? And I'm going to guess it was a small private plane, so I'm going to guess probably a landing speed somewhere between 70 and 80 miles an hour. And we're doing 25 or 30. And they are just right behind us in there. And so I reach over with this hand, and I slap my dad on the shoulder. I said, Dad! Plane! And he looks up. Now, time out for just a moment. The right thing to do at that moment would have been to slam on the brakes and move over. Okay. Because if this is a race car, you could stop on a dime, especially 30 miles an hour. It probably would take you 12 feet to come to a stop. And the plane would have easily crested over top. But Dad was a racer. Number one rule in racing, thou shalt not be passed, okay? When you hear an engine behind you, whether it be in the air or on the ground, you floor it, okay? So that's what Dad did. He grabs a gear, boom, take off. Well, I'm sitting on the back of this thing, and I've got my arm here. Fortunately, I'm, you know, 6'4", and I catch my toes on the underside of the dash as we're going, okay? So I'm hanging on like this, and you would think that a caring father would slow down at that point. My father knew, however, that he had not raised the pansy. He had great impressions of my thigh strength and knew that I could hang on even as he accelerated. And so he did. Second gear and third gear and fourth gear, flying down there. We gradually moved out from under and in front of the plane, and it landed gently behind us. Okay? That'll make you think. In fact, have you ever felt that way? Like the world is about to land on your head. Like trouble was about to come crashing down on you like a plane from the sky. And you know, the truth is, if we're honest, that trouble these days very often takes the form of the unknown, right? Of not being able to see the future clearly, trouble very often takes the form of unanswered questions. I mean, questions with answers, they may make us nervous, but questions without answers, the ones we don't know the answers to, those can make us very nervous indeed. I mean, for me, at that moment on the runway, when I looked up and I see this plane coming, if you had been able to pause the story at that point and interview me and say, Shane, do you think you will live through this experience? It would have made me very nervous because after all, this large flying piece of metal with a spinning food processor on the front of it was descending quite fast, right? And it did cause me considerable trouble because I didn't know how the story was going to end. Well, if you're listening right now and you're new here at Andrews University, you might not be worrying about Cessnas landing on your brain. I hope not. Okay. But you might be wondering, and perhaps with some accompanying trouble in your heart, about some other unanswered questions. Questions like, what if I don't succeed here? What if I don't get good enough grades? What if my roommate turns out to be a kleptomaniac that snores? Okay. Or how about this one? And those of you, if you smile and think this could never happen, I bet if we survey, there's about half the people in this room that have wondered about this. What if I drop my plate of pasta in the cafeteria, slip on the pesto sauce, break several bones in front of that really good-looking junior? Okay. The cafeteria can be terrifying for people as they walk in and don't know anybody there. And for all of us, whether we are new students in school somewhere this year or not, we too can be intimidated by all kinds of nagging questions. Will we have what we need to face the challenges that are coming our way? Do we have friends that we can rely on? What if my health fails? What if my friends let me down? What if something goes wrong inside of my family, my inner circle? What if, what if, what if? And the what ifs, if we're not careful, can indeed seem like a plane load of trouble descending down from the skies, threatening to crush us. Well, if you've ever felt that way, or if you're feeling that way now, the next few minutes are for you. Would you turn in your Bibles, please, to 1 Samuel chapter 13, verse 23. 1 Samuel, the 13th chapter, verse 23. In 1 Samuel 13 here, this is at the tail end of the chapter that we're going to start and then get into chapter 14. Let me set the stage here for you. There is a group of people in those days known as the Philistines. You know, sometimes people use the phrase Philistine here, you know, colloquially or using kind of imagery with it. In those days, they were a real people and they were cruel and vicious. They were one of Israel's top enemies. And the Philistines at this time had control over the Israelite kingdom. Now, it's not as though the Jewish nation was in specific slavery. It wasn't that type of control. But nonetheless, the Philistines had immense influence over what happened and didn't happen inside of Israel. For instance, no one in Israel was allowed to do metallurgy. There was no smithing that was taking place in those days. That takes quite a bit of control. Throughout the whole land, in fact, there were only two swords in the entire Israeli military. Saul and his son Jonathan. That's it. They were the only ones. Everybody else in the Israeli army, a club, a wooden club, maybe some farm implements, that type of a thing. The Philistines, on the other hand, were very well armed. They had all kinds of smithies to do whatever they wanted to have done. And at this particular time, the soldiers of Saul have had a victory, and the Philistines are upset. It was a minor victory. And the Philistines have decided that in response, they are going to absolutely decimate the Jewish people. And so they put together a force of 3,000 chariots. Think about that. 3,000 chariots, two men in each one. So 6,000 charioteers. And the Bible doesn't give us an exact number as to how big the foot soldiers were in the Philistine army. They were so big, though, that in chapter 13, verse 5, they are described as having soldiers as numerous as the sand on the seashore. So thousands of them, tens of thousands of Philistine soldiers there are gathered, and they are coming for Saul and the Israeli people. And you might be wondering, well, how many soldiers were in Saul's army? 600. 600 against 3,000 chariots, 6,000 charioteers, and tens of thousands of Philistine soldiers. And things become so bad that Saul's attitude, his personal attitude, sinks to a very low level. He has just been rejected by God as king of the Jewish kingdom there because of his unfaithfulness, because of some pretty blatant sins that Saul did. God rejects him. Saul is upset. His army is deserting him right and left because they see the size of the Philistines that are coming. And there at Michmash, about 10 miles north and east of Jerusalem today, the questions from the unknown future undoubtedly came thick and fast to Saul and to everybody that was in the army and by extension in the nation. How will we ever get out of this trap? Will we ever see our families again? Why has God allowed his people to be in this position? Have you seen the size of the Philistine army? Do you know how many swords they have compared to us? What makes us think that we have even the remotest chance of being able to defeat the Philistines, much less even live through the next night? Lots of questions. And in response to these questions, how does God lead through his people? Chapter 13, verse 23. Now, a detachment of Philistines had gone out to the pass at Michmash. One day, Jonathan, son of Saul, said to the young man bearing his armor, "Come, let's go over to the Philistine outpost on the other side." But he did not tell his father. A first lesson from our story for today, when it comes to facing life's questions, is this. God takes us through our questions, rarely around them. God takes us through our questions, rarely around them. Did you notice here this last sentence that we read? It says, but he, meaning Jonathan, did not tell his father Saul about their mission. Why not? Why didn't he tell him? Yeah. I mean, if we're going to put it down to the most basic element here, Jonathan believed in God's leading. Saul did not. And if Jonathan had revealed to Saul what he was going to do, there's a very good chance that Saul would have stopped him, perhaps even physically stopped him. Jonathan was a believer in God's leading. Saul was not. In fact, if we were to have read earlier in chapter 13, there, Jonathan, not Saul, is given by God a minor victory over the Philistines. Jonathan trusted in the leading of God. And in the midst of the multitude of fear-inducing questions plaguing the Israelite camp, Jonathan, under the leading of God, goes straight into the unknown. He doesn't secretly return to Jerusalem. He doesn't desert like so many of the other soldiers had already. He doesn't moan and groan because of how difficult life was. No, instead, by faith, Jonathan is led and he agrees to go directly at the problem. And as a general rule, that is how God leads us when questions are weighing us down. You see, avoidance is rarely God's path. And this is at least for two reasons. First, avoidance is at best a temporary solution. You cannot overcome that which you do not face. Had Jonathan and his armor bearer, for instance, slunk back to Jerusalem, it would have only been a matter of time. There would be no victory over the Philistines. They would have overrun Saul, decimated the army, and marched all the way to where they were at. It would have been a temporary solution at best. So as a general rule, God doesn't help us to avoid our problems and our questions. And secondly, God nearly always leads us through our questions rather than around them, because when we trust in him and face our questions square on, we grow. We learn so much and we discover the depths of the power and the wisdom of God. So please think carefully here for just a moment. Are there questions in your life right now that are causing you trouble because by God's strength you are not facing them? Are there questions right now that you have that are bringing trouble into your life? You don't know the answer. The future is unknown. And they are decreasing the quality of your life and maybe even your relationship with the Lord. Do you have those kinds of questions in your life right now? Well, if you do, let me gently suggest that we take some cues here from God's word. And instead of trying to avoid the problem, by God's grace and his strength, face them. Bring them before the Lord and face them. This is the first step. There is a second. To see how this facing works, take a look. 1 Samuel 14, verse 4. 1 Samuel 14, verse 4. On each side of the pass that Jonathan intended to cross to reach the Philistine outpost was a cliff. One was called Bozes, the other Senna. One cliff stood to the north toward Michmash, and the other to the south toward Geba. Jonathan said to his young armor bearer, "Come, let's go over to the outpost of those uncircumcised fellows. Perhaps the Lord will act on our behalf, Nothing can hinder the Lord from saving, whether by many or by few. A second lesson from our story is this. When fearful questions arise, ask courageous questions instead. When fearful questions arise, ask courageous questions instead. Now, what do we mean by this? Did you see the beginning of the question that Jonathan asks here? He uses a very important word, and this is not something that the English translation has inserted. This is in the original language here. Perhaps, Jonathan says, perhaps the Lord will act on our behalf. This is an implied question, is it not? I mean, perhaps God will work here, or perhaps he won't, right? That's a question. Jonathan is not determining ahead of time what God will do, but notice carefully. Jonathan's question is not from doubt, but from courage. It is not from doubt. Oh, Lord, how could we possibly? No. It's from courage. We know this because of what Jonathan finishes that particular verse with. He's not saying, oh, no, I'm not sure if God has the power to do this. He is instead stating clearly, nothing can hinder the Lord from saving, whether by many or by few. In other words, the question Jonathan is asking is akin to something like this. We know that God is capable of victory. The question is not if, but how. Could it be that this plan of just the two of us going up against the Philistine is God's path to victory? We know he can do it. Students, and for all of us listening right now, when the devil whispers fearful questions in your ear, answer back with questions from courage that have lifted the spirits of the faithful for hundreds and even thousands of years. Questions like this. Romans chapter 8, verse 31. If God is for us, how does it end? Who can stand against us? That's a great question. What's the answer? No one. Exactly. Ask these courage-filled questions. How about this one? Isaiah chapter 40, verses 28 to 31. Do you not know? Have you not heard? In other words, come on, this is obvious. If you have any experience with God, look carefully. Have you seen this? The Lord is the everlasting God, the creator of the ends of the earth. He will not grow tired or weary, and his understanding no one can fathom. He gives strength to the weary and increases the power of the weak. Even youths grow tired and weary, and young men stumble and fall. But those who hope in the Lord will renew their strength. They will soar on wings like eagles. They will run and not grow weary. They will walk and not be faint. These are the promises of God in answer to courageous questions. And with these scriptural questions of courage, with these types of questions under our belts, we can then personalize when we are tempted to despair at the questions of the unknown. Lord, how shall we walk through this together? Lord, what would you have me to do in response to this challenge? How shall we together find the answers to the questions that have been troubling me? Now, notice carefully this from the story. Jonathan wants to be as certain as possible that he's doing the right thing and not a foolish thing. Jonathan is not interested in presumption. He's interested in faith in God. So notice carefully what he does. Verse 7. Do all that you have in mind, his armor bearer said. Go ahead. I am with you, heart and soul. Jonathan said, come then, we will cross over toward the men and let them see us. If they say to us, wait there until we come down to you, we will stay where we are and not go up to them. But if they say, come up to us, we will climb up, because that will be our sign that the Lord has given them into our hands. This is not reckless questioning. This perhaps that Jonathan is doing. He wants very clearly for God to be in the driver's seat here. And he asks this courage-filled question. Wouldn't it be nice if the devil didn't know how to whisper? Wouldn't it be great if somehow when you got baptized that a shield was placed around your ears, your mind could no longer hear temptation? That would be wonderful. Unfortunately, that day is yet to come. So when, not if, but when the devil whispers those nasty, demoralizing questions in your ear, respond with questions that are better, questions of courage and not of fear. Lord, by your power and my hard work, how shall I succeed in school this year? Lord, by your grace and my seeking, how shall I find good friends to love and be loved by? Lord Jesus, by your grace and my daily routine, how will this year be one in which I find a deeper relationship with you? You know, the sad truth is that more than anything else, the devil wants us to give up when we run into questions, when we run into difficulties. That's why the devil so often sends them our way. But the word of God rings loud and clear that when trouble comes, when the question marks seem to overwhelm us, we need never give in to Satan's bad questions. I mean, history is replete with stories of people that refuse to do this, Shadrach, Meshach, and Abednego. You know, but even if he doesn't save us, we will still not bow down to your altar. How about Esther? Even if he does not intervene, I will still be faithful. Daniel did not give in to King Darius and the whole situation with the lion's den. Jesus didn't give in the Garden of Gethsemane to the whisperings of the devil, and neither should we. So when the questions roll and you don't know the answers and you are tempted to be discouraged, push back. Ask better questions, courageous questions, not questions of fear. Because you see, when we do this, when we face these questions head on rather than trying to avoid them, and when we ask courageous questions, not questions of fear, pretty astonishing things can happen. Take a look here. 1 Samuel 14, verse 11. We're going to read through verse 15 and then skip to verse 20. Verse 11 through 15. It says, so both of them showed themselves to the Philistine outpost. Pause for just a moment. Archery was a thing back then. This is dangerous. This is bold. This is standing right smack in front of the enemy. Both of them showed themselves to the Philistine outpost. Look, said the Philistines, the Hebrews are crawling out of the holes they were hiding in. The men of the outpost shouted to Jonathan and his armor bearer, come up to us and we'll teach you a lesson. So Jonathan said to his armor bearer, climb up after me. The Lord has given them into the hand of Israel. Jonathan climbed up, using his hands and feet with his armor bearer right behind him. The Philistines fell before Jonathan, and his armor bearer followed and finished them off. In that first attack, Jonathan and his armor bearer struck down some 20 men in the area of about half an acre. And then get this, then panic struck the whole army, those in the camp and field, those in the outpost and raiding parties, and the ground shook. It was a panic sent by God. Pause for just a moment. Do you understand what's happening here? This is not because everybody else in the Philistine army is like magically somehow looking at what's happening here at this one outpost. No. God now has permission to intervene. Someone has faced the problem head on, and with that faith, that courageous faith, God is now unleashed and an incredible thing takes place. Skip down to verse 20. Then Saul and his men assembled and went to the battle. They found the Philistines in total confusion, striking each other with their swords. Those Hebrews who had previously been with the Philistines and had gone up with them to their camp went over to the Israelites who were with Saul and Jonathan. When all the Israelites who had hidden in the hill country of Ephraim heard that the Philistines were on the run, they joined the battle in hot pursuit. So the Lord rescued Israel that day. Lesson number one, God takes us through our questions, rarely around them. Lesson number two, when fearful questions arise, ask courageous questions instead. And lesson number three, facing life's questions with God enables great victories. I'll tell you what, friends, can you imagine how differently the story would have ended had Jonathan and his armor bearer not done what they did? What they did was thoroughly uncommon, I think we could all agree. An entire army, 600 men, lying, scared, fretting, stewing. And yet these young men didn't cower. They didn't fade. They faced the problem head on. Can you imagine how our stories will end if we decide to evade that which comes our way, the challenges that come our way? Imagine if we try to face life's questions by ourselves, apart from the power of God. Well, the devil tends to crush us that try to do that, like dried eggshells under a steamroller. But when we face our challenges and our questions with God side by side, when we ask his questions rather than the questions of fear, when we go on his missions, daring to do great things for him, then Christ's strength is spilled out upon us like water from a fire hydrant. So let it be crystal clear. If you are tempted to throw in the towel when the questions array themselves before you, questions of the unknown, questions of will you make it or will you not? And you're tempted to give in. Let the lessons from Jonathan and his companion be clear. You were not born the first time, and you definitely were not born again to be overrun by the devil and his questions. That is not your birthright. Instead, when you chose Jesus as your Lord and Savior, part of that tremendous, what do you call it? This tremendous transformation that is given to you, the power of heaven that is given to you, is to be able to face these things straight on. So I ask you again, are there questions in your life that you are letting stop you right now? Is there fear that you are letting slow you down? Are you seeking to avoid and evade a legitimate question that has come your way? If so, let the story of Jonathan and his armor bearer from the Word of God remind you. God is inviting you gently, holding out his hand, to go through the problem, not around it. And when you commit to doing that, you can ask the right questions. Questions not of fear, but from courage. And when you do those things, and holding the hand of Christ, move forward into that battle. You unleash the power of Christ in ways that could never be unleashed without it. Great victories can be won. May this school year be the year that you walk with Christ in courage, uncommon courage, in the face of life's questions. Lord Jesus, fear of the future so often lays us low, but you are an anchor that can hold in any storm. We thank you for your word, Lord, that reminds us that all questions have ultimate answers in you. We need not fear. Give us your strength and your courage. May this be a victorious school year for your glory. We pray this in your name. Amen.
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5: My name is Lawrence Byrne, and I'm the training director at Adventist Frontier Missions. And I've had the privilege of serving with Adventist Frontier Missions for the last 10 years. My calling to missions started when I was in high school. I grew up in South Africa and had the opportunity to go to school with missionary kids whose parents were serving in various places in Africa. And during breaks, they would invite me to go to the mission stations with them. And that's kind of where I caught the missions bug. The missions bug is kind of terminal and kind of takes over your whole life. I went to Helderberg College, studied theology, and then ended up coming to Weimar College, where I finished up my degree in theology, pastoral ministry, took a year off to go and serve as a student missionary in Micronesia, and I was a teacher on the island of Palau. During this time, I came to the conclusion that missions is to Christ as the microscope is to the cell and the telescope is to the universe. What that meant to me was that through the gift of missions, we actually have a chance to see the majesty and the minute details of the glory and the grace of God in a way that we experience it in no other way. As I've transitioned into serving with Adventist Frontier Missions, served on many different capacities, assistant to the president and an international field director and now training director, I've come to see the hand of God working in missions like second to none. And what I've realized is that missions is actually not our story, it's his story. that when we're working in a missions organization or part of the church or part of God's work, that we have the profound opportunity and privilege of being drawn up into something very big that God's doing. So I'm going to share a story today that's kind of been a defining story in my understanding of what it means to be part of God's mission, to be drawn into the grand story of God, and the opportunity that we have to be missionaries working for an organization like Adventist Frontier Missions, or to be missionaries in our homes or in our neighborhoods and our communities. And it all starts in Genesis chapter 1. As I've studied Genesis chapter 1 and as I prepare missionaries, what I've come to realize is that Genesis 1, 2, and 3 really set the tone and the direction for the entire scripture. As a matter of fact, what I've learned as I've studied and looked at different scholars and authors, and that is that as Moses is writing Genesis 1, 2, and 3, that really becomes the foundation for everything that happens in the rest of the first five books of the Bible, or what we call the Torah. Once Moses is finished writing the Torah, this whole story of how God creates the world and raises up the patriarchs and then liberates his people from Egypt, and then they get all the way to the promised land, to the very edge of the promised land, before we go into Joshua and Judges, Moses takes him right to the very edge of the promised land. And what we realize is that what happens in Genesis 1, 2, and 3 is God setting the DNA or the agenda of his mission. And Moses gets that, and those themes that are introduced in that first book are repeated over and over again in the Pentateuch. Well, then what happens is the rest of the Old Testament is based on the assumption that we understand what happened in Moses' writings, that Moses' writings really establishes the foundation of the teaching of God. And then the New Testament, of course, is based on the assumption that we get what God is saying in the Old Testament. So Genesis 1, Genesis 2, Genesis 3 is the DNA, the kind of the embryo of the grand story of God's work. And it starts with kind of the title of my story, which is Made for Blessing. That God actually creates humankind and defines our purpose. Some scholars actually call this the Creation Commission. So in the beginning, Genesis chapter 1 verse 1, we see that God starts out with an intent to make something new and beautiful out of nothing. He hovers over the deep of something very intimate, as this picture of the Spirit of God drawing close to the chaos. And he begins to speak, and there's light, and he separates. The first 3 days, the focus is on separation. He separates light from darkness. That's on day one. On day two, he separates the sky and the water. And on day three, he separates the waters and the earth and creates all of the plants that cover the surface of the earth. So by the first 3 days, God finishes his work of establishing the boundaries, setting up the parameters for life to exist. The next 3 days follow exactly the same order as the first 3 days, and God now is filling the space that he's created with living things or dynamic objects. So on day four, God fills the night with the stars and the moon. He fills the day with the sun. On day five, he fills the air with the birds, and he fills the waters with the sea creatures and the water creatures. And then on day six, he makes the land animals. And the culmination of his creation starts in Genesis chapter 1 verse 26, where God changes the cadence of creation. The way that he's speaking shifts and slows down, and he says, "Let us make humankind in our image and our likeness, and let them rule." And then God describes the different dimensions of his creation. And he says, he establishes very early on that his intention for mankind was to rule over or have dominion over the air, over the water, and over the land. in verse 26, God declares that he's going to make mankind and that their job is going to be to have authority over creation, and they're going to bear his image and his likeness. In verse 27, God actually begins the process and makes mankind. And it's a little bit of a surprise, but in verse 27, we discover that when this image and this likeness of God is actually created, what is revealed is not an I, but a we. That the image of God is actually expressed most eloquently when you have male and female living together in the very center and the heart of God's purposes. So in Genesis chapter 1, verse 27, God makes mankind and he makes them male, makes us male and female. Then in verse 26, once mankind, humankind is created, the very first thing that God does, the very first thing that comes out of his mouth is an expression of blessing towards mankind. And what this tells me is that we were made for blessing. We were made to experience blessing from the Father. He created us to bless us. And this blessing has a very specific shape. The Bible says that God blessed them and said to them, be fruitful and multiply and fill the earth. As I began to reflect on this in the context of missions, I realized something that has really shifted and changed my heart and my understanding for God's mission on this planet. And that is that God actually intended that we would live under the blessing of God. That we would experience the blessing of God. That we were made for this kind of interaction. And that that blessing looked like the experience of being filled, of filling the earth with fruitfulness and multiplying and increasing over the entire earth. Now, if we go back and understand what is it that is God wanted us to fill the earth with, what is it that we're going to be multiplying and filling the earth with and subduing it? And if you look back in Genesis chapter 1 verse 26, we realize that it was God's plan before the fall. It was God's plan in creation. It's God's plan in the creation commission that we should fill the earth with his image, with his likeness, and with his authority. And that from before Satan and sin enters into the world, this blight that has cast a long shadow over our experience, it was God's plan that the whole earth would be filled with his image and his likeness and his authority and his blessing. What I've realized as we think about missions and sending missionaries, that God actually intends for this space of blessing to be experienced in every human heart and every human family. That it's always been God's design for us to multiply through family networks, to multiply his blessing throughout the earth. In Genesis chapter 3, of course, we learn that something horrible happens. And instead of blessing, because of deception, sin and curse is entered into the world. And God steps into this place, and what we find, this is where the grand narrative of mission begins. What we realize is that once God's original design is interrupted, he comes back. He comes back with the desire, with the longing, with the purpose to restore his original design and plan. And so instead of blessing and instead of fruitfulness and instead of abundance and filling the earth, instead of ruling together, after the fall, we find that curse replaces blessing. That there's multiplication of pain in the process of bearing children. That instead of multiplying and filling the earth with the glory of God, we're experiencing the multiplication of pain. And that instead of humankind ruling over the earth in unity, there's tension between husband and wife. The Bible says your desire will be for your husband, but he will rule over you. The wonderful news, though, is that God is on a mission. Just as we hear in Genesis chapter 3 that God comes looking for mankind in the cool of the day, God begins the purposeful process of bringing us back to his original design. And so we find time and time again, after the fall, God reiterating his intention to bless, his intention that we would be fruitful and multiply and fill the earth. And the first time that this is expressed most powerfully after the fall is in Genesis chapter 9. After the flood, when God has set the reset button, he expresses exactly, almost exactly the same language to Noah that he did to Adam. Noah is almost a second Adam. He blesses him and he says to him, be fruitful and multiply and fill the earth. And so friends, as we think about our mission and we think about the opportunity that we have to be drawn into the grand purposes of God, we realize that from the very beginning that God intended us to enter into a relationship of blessing with Him. And that blessing was actually for the purpose of filling the earth with the image and the likeness and the glory of God and the authority of God. And that in redemption, God's purpose is to restore in us His image, to restore in us His authority, to restore to us the experience of being blessed by God. Now, what's really interesting, and we'll end with this, and that is that in Matthew chapter 28, verse 18 to 20, Jesus is actually calling us to what we call the Great Commission. And in the Great Commission, Jesus says, I want you to join me in bringing blessing to all the nations of the earth. All authority has been given to me in heaven and earth. Therefore, go and make disciples, baptizing them in the name of the Father, the Son, and the Holy Spirit, and I will be with you to the very end of the age.

0: We pray that you will join us in being part of God's grand mission to bring blessing into the world. Adventist Frontier Missions was established as an organization to facilitate God's purposes and calling in ordinary people's lives. If you would like to be a part of Adventist Frontier Missions, there's many ways that you can. You could sign up to be a short-term volunteer. 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You could sign up to be a career missionary and serve in an unreached part of the world and be the first to declare the everlasting gospel and the grand story of God. We also offer training to our missionaries, and those who are not involved or not going out with AFM can actually come and participate in our summer training experience. 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So if you have an interest in learning more about Adventist Frontier Missions, you can call us at 1-800-937-4236. 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Thank you very much. It's been good to spend this time with you.
1: To God be the glory, great things He has done. Loved He the world that He gave us His Son.

0: Are you looking for natural remedies? Then you will want to attend the Fountain Valley Remedy Seminar at the 13th Street Seventh-day Adventist Church in Cadillac, Sunday, September 13th from 10 a.m. to 4 p.m. Highly acclaimed herbalist Linda Clark believes that true permanent healing doesn't come from drugs. She will share the top 10 natural remedies for a pandemic, reducing drug dependence, antibiotic-resistant alternatives, detoxing pandemic poisons, and how to manage pain naturally. A lunch will be provided, so RSVP for your spot at 231-429-6102. The number again is 231-429-6102, and the church is at the corner of M-115 and 13th Street. Once again, on September 13th, Linda and Eddie Clark's Fountain Valley Remedy Seminar will be in Cadillac at the 13th Street Seventh-day Adventist Church.
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4: Father in heaven, thank you for your incredible mercy and grace. Thank you for your loving kindness that is better than life. Thank you for who you are, and you train and teach our souls to align with heaven as your Spirit fills us. May we understand, may we respond, and may we prepare for your presence and your coming. So bless us now as we open your word up our minds and hearts. We thank you in Christ's precious name. Amen. Amen. We've been going through various aspects of prayer in the context of PRAY, praise, repent, ask, and yield. And in the specific context of praying in the sanctuary and why it's important, praying prophetically and why it's important, and I'm going to touch on that again from yesterday. And then we're going to move on to praying Acts 2, promises. In other words, and you will see why this is critical in my humble opinion, I believe, because the Bible has promised a early and a latter rain. And so a early and a latter rain. We should anticipate a latter rain. We should be preparing and praying for that latter rain. But let's just touch and wrap up a few things from yesterday and move on a little bit. So those of you that maybe for the first time you're here, I'm just going to wrap up this once more. So if we move on to the next slide, which is just a summary again for those of you that may not have been here for the weekend, maybe just for the first time, praise is focused on who God is. I challenged someone this morning to say, just focus on praise. They said, what? I can't ask. I can't do anything. I said, no. Spend a portion. maybe before your devotion, just in praise, because if you put all of these together, we tend to the asking because that's really what our desires are. And so put a portion just for praise, have your devotions, and then go to the repent and asking all the rest. But for the soul, it has to learn how to praise God, period, nothing else. And then the rest will also come when you're focused on God and praise. Repentance is natural, as well as the asking what He wants and so on. So we have to train the soul to focus on God first. And so if you're struggling with spending time in praise, block out a section of your devotions to just simply praise Him for who He is, period. And then go on and then continue with the rest. So praise God for who He is, not for what He's done for you, because then it's focused on you again. Focus on who He is. There's a difference. Okay, repentance, letting God reclaim control over our lives. Asking is reflecting God's continued control over us as we want and value what He wants to give us. We begin to ask rightly what He wants, not what we want. And then we ask like a, you start by asking like a servant to a master. And by the way, when you're not sure, how do you know when to be a servant and He to be the master, or when for you to be a child and Him to be the father, or when He calls you a friend? How do you know when to pray those kind of prayers? Well, when you're confused and you don't know, be a servant, because you don't know. Let Him be the master. When His Holy Spirit is knocking on your door and saying, I need to correct this in your life, be a child. And when He shows you something that's clear what to do and you understand it, that could become an invitation to friendship. So the asking, start with, especially when things are confusing, as a, He is master, I don't understand everything, I'm going to surrender as a servant to a master, and so on. And yielding at the end is saying, wow, God, I'm not going to walk away from You. I'm not going to say thanks for all that You've done and, you know, You're so good and so whatever, and I'll see you tomorrow or I'll see you later tonight. No, in focusing on God, the soul naturally wants to participate with who He is and what He wants. And so yielding is saying, God, I'm ready by Your grace and mercy, now that You have shown and filled me by Your grace and mercy, I want to be ready for You to use me as You choose. I'm going to emphasize this. Does everyone have a bookmark? If you don't have a bookmark, just put your hand up and we'll get you one. But the bookmark has these on the back. And the reason I like to refer to this is because if you understand who God is, His attributes, we will align our attitudes correctly. It's sometimes we walk into God's presence so casually and, you know, I'm a friend of God, and so I can just chat like I want. Often we have this missed connection of God because we have assumptions rather than understanding in prayer of who He actually is. Now, I do believe God wants you to walk in the street. Hey, God, thank You for this incredible day. Wow, what a good sunset. Man, that's incredible. Thank You. God, You're so good. That's like a friend to a friend, right? So there are moments just to have this, hey, wow, God, I need You now because I'm in trouble and this, you know, is coming at me right now. So God is not, it's not a formula prayer, it's a connection prayer. But unless you understand who He is, you might connect wrongly with your attitude. And that's why I'm saying your attitude should connect with His attributes when you understand who He is. Okay, so yesterday we ended with prophetic praying. And one of the questions I was asking is, when you think of prophecy, as Good Seventh-day Adventists, we talk about the signs of the times. Now, Jesus spoke about the signs. But which signs was Jesus most interested in? All the catastrophes and all the falling of the stars and the earthquakes and the things. Is that what he's really interested in? Wars and rumors of wars? Is that what he's really interested in? He said these are just birth pangs. What is he really interested in? Prophecy. So prophecy, what's the difference with prophecy and people that claim to tell the future, like fortune tellers or others? What's the difference? The difference is knowing the will of God. The will of God is revealed in prophecy to us. It's God's will for us. And so when we understand God wants to give us something, he wills it so that we can understand it, endure it, and prepare for it, and remain standing during and after it. Now, one of the things that is very important is that God has told us about many disasters that are going to happen. So why are we surprised when they happen? Like it's the end of the world. And he says it's not the end of the world, because the end of the world does not come with disaster. The end of the world, it comes with glory. It's a disaster for those that are not ready. But for us that are ready, it's not a disaster. The world does not end in disaster. It ends with glory and power. Right? And so in this journey comes this experience. Matthew 24 gives a few things, and yes, there is all of these things that a servant is ready for his master's coming and so on. Now, I want to say this, that if a servant is ready for his master's coming, do you think that the Holy Spirit's coming before the master comes is part of the master's plan and coming?
5: Amen.
4: So when I'm a servant looking for the master's coming, does it make any sense that, oh, here's a disaster, he's coming. Oh, there's a disaster, he's coming. Oh, there's a disaster, he's coming. When he's saying the Holy Spirit is coming to you, we should be looking for that, because that is the power of God that is going to, this gospel will not, the world will not end until this gospel is proclaimed to the end of the world, right? So the world will not come to an end without the gospel having its rightful place and proclamation in the world. Therefore, as people of God, we should be looking for and hastening the coming of God by wanting, desiring, praying for, and pleading for the Spirit of God, because we will not finish it without it. So when you start asking me, what does Acts 2 praying look like? I say, it's prophetic praying of knowing what God wants with the Holy Spirit. Now, I ask you this question. And please don't misunderstand me. I am not saying that the agony in this world is going to be and the agony you've experienced and the agony we've gone through and anyone's gone through is insignificant. It's significant. God is with us, right? But if the agony at the end of the world is going to be because of the final battle between good and evil, why would I focus on cancer to keep me alive when God wants a power greater than healing me in this world? Why do I focus about my pain and suffering when God knows what the agony and suffering the world is going to go into, and he wants to give his Holy Spirit, which is way bigger than my big toe or facing death personally? My personal death is insignificant. His death is all significant. Therefore, as disciples, let's not try to pray to keep ourselves alive. That's God's job. Let's pray to make what he asks us to do take place as long as he gives us breath. And so let's change our focus from the pain we have personally to the pain God knows is coming on the world, and he wants the Holy Spirit to empower his people. And that's what Acts 2 is all about. God wants his people to be empowered with a message that has such conviction and conversions that allows for the soul to be riveted on heaven and not our personal trying to stay alive. But I'll tell you what the problem of our church today is. We are individualistic. It's all about me. And we are not saved on our own, ever. You never are saved alone. You are saved as a body. And the body has not been pressed together. And Acts 2 is about the body, not individuals. And so individuals should have the Holy Spirit. And when the Spirit presses us together, that message becomes a power. So give me some time to finish this and then respond again. Okay. So Matthew 5 still says, "Blessed are those that mourn, for they will be comforted. Blessed are those that hunger and thirst for righteousness." In other words, Matthew 5, 6, and 7 are never to be left out of prophecy, because if the things that break God's heart don't break our heart, why should the Holy Spirit even come to us if we're not sensitive with what breaks God's heart? And as a people of God, in our lukewarmness, we should confess and say, remember I said there's personal forgiveness, repentance, and there's national repentance. The personal is me and God being right, and the national is we as God's people. We have sinned, Daniel. We have, and he confesses the sins of his people who have walked away from God's prophet, who are comfortable being lukewarm, who say, "Oh, it's so nice that you're knocking on my door. Well, what a shame that he's outside knocking on the door. I'm sorry that I've kept you out." You understand? The Holy Spirit wants to bring a depth into our existence and our lives so that we will press together, and only the Holy Spirit can press us together. And in the prophecy, we are not waiting for disaster. There's enough disaster. All the signs have been fulfilled. Don't wait for more. So stop focusing on the signs of disaster when God says they've all been fulfilled. The sign that really should consume us is the Holy Spirit filling us, that we will press together with one voice and message. And so the collective is missing. The individuals may be there. And Elijah in his time was, "I'm the only one." No, there's 7,000 that haven't bowed. And God will bring that into its rightful place. So I want to remind you that even in the time of trouble like there's never been before, the promises of God should be prayed for in that time. God is a refuge and strength, a very present help in trouble. Therefore, we will not fear if the earth be removed, right? If the mountains be carried into the midst of the sea, if the very foundations under us that we assumed were always going to be there is removed, there is one thing that never can be removed, and that is God. And so the prayers of Psalm 46 is an example of how to pray anticipating disaster. God is a refuge and strength. Even if everything is shaken, God is never shaken. And I don't have to be shaken by what is being shaken around me. And then he says, "Be still and know, for I am God." That's in Psalm 46. I will be exalted among the nations. I will be exalted in the earth. Let God have that place now before the shaking, that during the shaking he has the place, and afterwards you still remain standing because you are unshakable in his hands that holds you. Matthew 28, "I will never leave you or forsake you." Right? Go. And if he asks you to do something, he will empower you to do it. And so the going is the Elijah message. And sister, this is one of the other reasons why the Holy Spirit has not, in my humble opinion, had its rightful force as it should, because the larger message is not proclaimed as it ought to be. What is the larger message? Well, go to John the Baptist and ask. Jesus said, this is Elijah. You go to Elijah, which we're going to do, and you're going to ask, what is it? It's in a time of Sodom and Gomorrah. It's in a time of Noah, as it was. That's the time the larger message needs to be the clearest and the loudest. And so praying for that. And then, of course, John 13 to 17. Oh, this is a Holy Spirit experience. John 13 to 17. Even Jesus' prayer for unity is an expression of the Holy Spirit's power uniting us in preparation to be the proclamation that He wants in our lives. So these are not left out. In Revelation from 1 to 22, if you haven't been listening to Pastor Finley, pay attention. It's the triumphant Christ. It's the victorious Christ. He's glorious and victorious already. He's not glorious and victorious when we meet face to face. He's already glorious and victorious. He wants His kingdom and His church to be the expression of His glory and His victory before He even comes in full unveiled glory and victory. That is Acts 2. Praying and prayers. So when we come to this, and you will never ever experience the power of the Holy Spirit without focusing and understanding and embracing the cross of Jesus Christ, because the Holy Spirit is going to bring you to Christ. And we should spend time at the cross. It always balances you, and it is the power of God. The cross, do not, because you discovered new things about the Sabbath, because you discovered new things about the 28th and the 29th and the 30th fundamental belief, do not think that the cross has changed its place or power. The cross is central, and it should find its center in our theology, in our talking at home, and our actual grace expression to one another. If the cross is the place we experience grace, God's people should be the most grace-filled people to extend it, even to their enemies. How much more to their actual families and loved ones? So this is the experience, and we spoke about this a little bit, about the sanctuary. I'm not going to touch on that again. I want to just get to some of the heart before we run out of time. And Acts 2, praying. God wants power in His church, and He's asking us to pray for the Holy Spirit. How much more? Remember Luke 11? Luke 11 says, ask and you will receive. Seek and you will find. Knock and it will be open to you. And in that context of Luke 11, He says, by asking, by seeking, by finding, He says, if you, being evil dads, give your kids good stuff, how much more won't your Heavenly Father give the Holy Spirit to those who? He wants us to ask, because He never forces it on us. Like I said, the asking is, I value what you want to give. And if we ask for what He wants to give, we can be sure to have it when our attitude is aligned with His attribute. You're seeing some of the things coming together, I hope. And I apologize if I'm going a little too fast. So here it is. Here it is. I'm going to focus on this and Acts 2 in the next 40 minutes, if we have time. This is from Great Controversy, page 611. The reason I don't put the quotes of where it comes from is because I think we're too lazy. And I have found that when I look for it, I find so many other things the Holy Spirit shows me that I never thought. So I don't put the page number. I say, here's the quote, go look for it. So all the posters that I'm in charge of, you'll see Ellen White, and people, they've come to me and say, where's that quote? I say, yeah, go look for it, and you might find it something else too. I tell you, we've become lazy, dependent on others' theology or others' discovery, when God wants a discovery personally with you and me. Don't rely on the pastor's discovery of God. You will be lost. Rely on your discovery and leading of the Holy Spirit on God. Now, I'm not saying that the pastor is not going to share what God wants, but don't leave it and say, oh, it's, you know, when I stand by God one day and he says, why didn't you believe it? Well, my pastor was still explaining it to me. No. God has given you direct access to the throne of grace. Direct. Then go directly. And you know what he's been given us? It's called the Word of God, which is the keys to heaven, entrusted to the church. Not to the pastor, to the church. Amen. I tell you, there are elders that I would put in the pulpit way before me because they've read and understood God's Word even better than me. Just because I've studied and gone through theology doesn't mean automatically I understand and have a living, breathing relationship with Jesus. It's a personal journey. So let that be part of this experience. So, great controversy. Here goes. And I'm just going to use one quote, and we're going to unpack Acts 2 a little bit here. The great work of the gospel is not to close with less manifestation of the power of God than marked its opening. Are you with me? This gospel is going to come to an end. This world will not end until this gospel has been sent, and everybody has opportunity, right? So it says, the great work of the gospel is not to close with less manifestation of the power of God than marked its opening. What marked its opening? Jesus said, do not go. So Matthew 8, he says, go. Excuse me. He says, go to all the world, starting with Jerusalem, Samaria, and the other ends of the world, right? And then in Acts 1, he says, wait. So he says, go, but wait. Why do they have to wait? Because they will not complete the work on their own ever. They have to wait for power, because you and I can never convict any single human being. There's not a person you and I can convict and convert. It's a Holy Spirit experience. So wait. And then when they had to wait, the Holy Spirit came down, right? And the gospel opening was when they began to go only after the opening of the gospel with power, and that was the Holy Spirit. You with me? Now, the gospel is not going to close with less manifestation than when it opened. The prophecies which were fulfilled in the outpouring of the former rain at the opening of the gospel are again to be fulfilled in the latter at its closed. Here are the times of refreshing which the apostle Peter looked forward when he said, repent ye therefore and be converted that your sins may be blotted out, when the times of refreshing shall come from the presence of the Lord, and he shall send Jesus. You should read the whole section, the few paragraphs that surround this. The focus of the power of the Holy Spirit is going to be focused on Jesus. His life, his death, and his resurrection. If that's what the Holy Spirit is focused on, to call people to Jesus' life, death, and resurrection, You and I should be focused more than any cancer or disaster or anything else. If the Holy Spirit is focused on that, we should be focused on His life, His death, and His resurrection in preparation for His coming. Because that is what the Holy Spirit is focused on even now. So let's go and explore it. Acts 2. In Acts 2, verse 1, what does it say? Loud and clear. Someone read it for us.
5: And the day of Pentecost was fully come. They were all with one accord in one place.
4: They were all with what?
6: One accord.
4: One accord in one place. Now, what does it look like to be in one accord?
7: Like Jesus.
4: On the very night that Jesus was washing His disciples' feet, why did they refuse to wash each other's feet? That He actually had to wash their feet. Why?
7: They weren't willing to be humble like Jesus.
4: And what were they doing before they got to the supper?
7: Arguing about
4: who's first place. Arguing the kingdom of God. This is the Messiah. Yes, He's going to, and I'm going to be the greatest in the kingdom. Was there any one accord in that upper room between the disciples when they were talking about who's the greatest?
7: No.
4: Now, I'm going to say something that I don't know if God is going to do this in a very dramatic way like He did, or if He's going to do it in other ways. But let me suggest one of the ways. That which they put their whole hope and their whole desire in, that He was going to be the one that was going to rule, and this was how this kingdom was going to be ushered in, and they were going to sit on His right and His left, and they're going to kick the Romans out, and this physical experience. The pride of many Seventh-day Adventists is no different than wanting to usher in some power and some power struggle of a place in this position now in such a way that we are going to be the force that God is going to use. And then, just as all their hopes and dreams came crashing down and totally destroyed, if you put your trust in the organized work of the General Conference, the unions, the divisions, the conference themselves, and those organized lines crumble and disappear, and you go into some devastation that, oh no, this work, God said we should be telling everybody, and look, everything's crumbling, everything's being destroyed. How are we going to tell the world? Because everything is imploding, there's no more. And a white warned and said, the organized lines are going to crumble. So when it happens, why are you surprised? But in the same way, that which we put our hope and confidence and trust in, misapplied, crumbles and is gone, God from that raises up the most incredible power. Blessed are those that hunger and thirst for righteousness, the peacemakers. And when there's no peace, you are a peacemaker. Blessed are those that are persecuted. That when the worst happens to you, you're praying for your enemies and blessing them. When they take all that you loved, called your church, and it's gone in its organized structure, you are blessing them. This is the same experience, I believe, that happened at the cross of the devastation. That realigned their true focus, their true priority, that the power is God's, not ours. And when we begin to realign, we've had the sanitarium, Battle Creek Sanitarium, burned down. We have had the Review and Herald burned down, and so on. And Ellen White explains why. It's not like a mystery. She explains why. Rebellion in the camp. And I'm telling you that in the rebellion of the camp, certain structures and things might have to fall. One of the things that we have held on to is racism. And racism has been segregation of structures. And for God to have a people, I come from South Africa, where the privilege of participating in the union of the Cape Conference. There were three conferences, then there were two, and then there is now only one. Now, it's not perfect. But I believe in my heart, God wants the evidence in America that the Italian, the Mexican, the African, the... You can call it whoever you want from all nations, which this country represents the nations like never before. Worship together in one accord.
7: Amen.
4: And the issue is not the language or the music. The issue is Jesus Christ and His message to this city, this country, this place. And so for us to get to that place, disaster has to happen for us to prioritize. Women's ordination is not the focus. What is? The message God has given. And so in the same way that the disciples went through that deep, deep, deep discouraged experience, and then suddenly Jesus was resurrected, but even greater, they understood their priorities and message, and they focused on it with power. The Holy Spirit empowered them. Now, please understand this. The Holy Spirit was present, uniting them into one accord. But the Holy Spirit did not fall on them until they were with one accord. Do you understand the difference there? And so if the Holy Spirit, it says they were with one accord and then the Holy Spirit came upon them. In other words, they weren't looking at Peter anymore and saying, well, you know, Peter, he denied Jesus. And Andrew wasn't saying with his brother John, we still want to be on the left and the right. In other words, the arguments were muted with what they desired before, because now the desire was even greater with the purpose that Jesus actually came to. And the unity of the person of Jesus Christ. I love to think of it this way. When I went around from church to church, I said, you know what? We've created our own cultures. Here's the Caucasian, and here's the African, and here's the Indian, and here's the different places and so on. But you know what? God's going to create a God culture that brings the people together. And when He does that, it's only God. I have not seen a humanitarian or a human influence uniting cultures and people together. That's what we called Babel. They tried that. Humanity cannot unite different perspective and cultures together in such a pressed together way, but God can bring His culture into the hearts. And there is no difference. You're my brother. You're my sister. There's an experiential knowledge of the Holy Spirit that brings what is one accord into power. Amen. And that's another reason why I believe the Holy Spirit has not been given full access is because we still make differentiation with our culture and other cultures. And we don't allow God to have His culture to shape us together. In this journey of one accord, I want to ask you, what does it mean to be one accord? Pressing together participates in the heart of God because that's what He desires for His church. It doesn't make us different. I mean, it's not sameness. We are unique. But the issue is not these smaller things when we're in a time of trouble like there's never been before. Why do we have to wait? This is one of my questions. Why do we have to wait for disaster to press together? Why do we have to wait for tornado to press us together in a city? Why does 9/11 have to press a country together? Why can't we let the Holy Spirit press us together before the disaster? And that is what God really wants. The fruits of the Spirit produces the unity of the Spirit, which produces the message of the Spirit empowered in our unity. So this is the one factor. This is the single greatest factor that united them, love for Jesus. I might not have love for you like I have for Jesus, but you know what? If I don't love Jesus, I'm going to struggle to love you. And so loving Jesus is the focus. And this is what I believe brought the one accord. The purpose of the Holy Spirit is to bring you to Jesus. And when you experience Jesus, it's like a big wheel. I should have put it on there. But Ellen White talks about this. Ministry of Healing. You need to read the whole book. But this whole, it's like a big wheel. And in the center is Christ with the spokes, right? If I'm over here and Christ is there and I'm moving towards Christ, and you over here and you're moving towards Christ, the closer you to come to Christ, guess what? The closer you're going to be to each other. That is what one accord means. You're looking and focusing on Jesus, not the other. You're not looking at behavior because you can't read the heart. You're looking at Jesus and letting Him convict and convert the heart of the other. You know what one of the biggest hindrances of the Pharisees and the scribes were? That the harlots and the tax collectors were going in before them. And if they're getting in, they don't want to be where they are. Well, Jesus said, oh no, you're not going to be the way they are because you're not going to enjoy being where they are. Because you're going to be criticizing them instead of focusing on Me. We can become so absorbed. How is it possible that this person can be saved? But I'll tell you what, when you're absorbed with Jesus, how is this person not able to be saved when you understand Jesus? So, yes, humility, a servant attitude. They were willing to wash each other's feet. They no longer were embarrassed. Just as Jesus wasn't embarrassed to come down and associate with us, they were going to embrace each other and wash one another's feet. Servanthood took place with one accord because you focused on Jesus. And then the message united them. It is Christ crucified. I mean, imagine the electrifying moment of discovering and knowing what does it say? They're walking on the road to Emmaus and then suddenly Jesus joins them and then He disappears. But from the time He started explaining to them, starting from Moses and the prophets and the Psalms and so on, they said, didn't it burn within our hearts when He opened and explained to us? Oh, there's a burning because there's a message that becomes understood and clear. We are not here for entertainment. Amen. We are a people of the book, and I like to think of it this way. We still are a movement, not an establishment. We're moving in this world, out of this world. We're not moving to establish ourselves here. We're moving. And the movement is the message. And then the theology. Yes. You have to come to a agreeing experience in Jesus Christ. He's the Lord of the Sabbath. Yeah, I worship Him. I keep the Sabbath. You keep the Sabbath. Suddenly there's a connection. One of the saddest moments I had in theology that struck me with a sad core was the amount of young people that said, after women's ordination was refused in this church, they said, we don't want to be part of this church. And I said, there's something missing. And one of it is theology. And they say, what? This is the theology. If women can't be equal, this is the theology. So this becomes the focus, not Jesus in the sense. And yet they say, because of Jesus, there would be equality, etc., etc. You can argue a thousand ways, but I'll tell you what. You walk away from this church. Where do you go and worship on a Sabbath? Where do you go where the state of the dead is clearly understood? Where do you go? Now I'm going to give you one little insight. There are a number of S's: salvation, Sabbath, sanctuary, and so on. There's like seven S's, but let's just take three of them. Out of all, if you're going to choose a church in this whole world, you're going to narrow it down to those who believe in Jesus. From those who believe in Jesus, you're going to narrow it down to, let's just cut down to, instead of going for a long story, those who keep the Sabbath. Immediately, there's a lot of people that aren't, right? And then, out of those that do keep the Sabbath, that are not Seventh-day Adventists, who actually believes in the state of the dead? Right? And now here's the third one. Who, out of all of these, keep the Sabbath, state of the dead, and understand that judgment has already begun and Jesus is in the most holy place right now and is doing a specific work? Have you found any other church that has the Sabbath, the state of the dead, and the 1844 message of the sanctuary? There is no other. So if you say, I want to walk away from this church, guess what you're doing? You're walking away from what God has established in the church as well. And for me, this is the heart cry, that theology, that the essence of our theology should not be centered on what we want, but on Christ and what He's actually doing in the sanctuary now. That's why when you're praying in the sanctuary, you won't walk away from this church because you understand He's in the holy place. That's why when you're praying in the sanctuary and the experience, you're going to say, understand He's Lord of the Sabbath. Here is the patience of the saints that obey and keep and so on and so on. You understand? We can walk away from this church anytime you want. There's no one keeping you here. But if you want to hear and obey the Holy Spirit, He will bring a theology that is not anywhere else. Because the message is not given to anyone else. Because this particular message is entrusted to this particular church. And that's my heartbeat of saying, when you're in one accord, you're focusing on Jesus, you have an attitude as a servant, you have a message of Him, life, death, and resurrection, and your theology is aligned with what He is explaining and giving us. And then, if you want to add to that organization, I do believe in organization. I believe God has established this church and organized it for service and for. So I am privileged to be part of this organization. But the organization is, when it crumbles and disappears, is not going to hold us. We're going to go back to the theology, back to the message. Ultimately, we're going to go back to Jesus and He will hold us. And what I'm saying in this process is, when it's one accord, it is centered full, completely on Jesus, as the Lamb of God, the High Priest, and the coming King. And you understand his ministry, and it's organized for service. That's what the church should be. Yeah. If we understand these things, how desperate are we not for the Holy Spirit, and how should we not plead and focus on the Holy Spirit like never before? So in your prayers like never before, it's focused on the Holy Spirit like never before, who does three things. Brings you to Jesus, brings you to a message, and brings you into unity with one another with power to be the light of the world, the salt of the earth. The Holy Spirit, Jesus said, I'm not going to leave you as orphans. I'm going to come to you. So the Holy Spirit is going to bring us to Jesus. Jesus transforms us and makes us more like Him in our character. And we are growing from glory to glory, from justification to sanctification to glorification. And then, of course, satisfaction, right? But here's the essence. You are not just drawn by the Holy Spirit. You are not just empowered by the Holy Spirit to be new. You become a conduit through the Holy Spirit to proclaim. And in this journey, one of the important aspects that we spoke about yesterday of the Holy Spirit, which is critical to us being able to stand, is being sealed by the Holy Spirit. In other words, the sealing of the Holy Spirit is part of the journey of experiencing the Holy Spirit. And as the Holy Spirit is withdrawn from the world, it's poured out on God's people. As evil increases, God's people become greater light. The stars are brightest when the sky is the darkest. And it becomes clear what is good and what is evil. Now, I'm going to run through this in 5 minutes. And this is the essence I wanted to get to be continued next year. Listen carefully, and I apologize. I'm going to ask you before we leave, because we have to leave soon. I want to ask you, what one thing are you going to take home and practice from what you've learned this week? And maybe five, or maybe three, but just one thing. Just let me know one thing you're going to take and practice. Now, yeah, fire. Do you know what the purpose of the Holy Spirit falling down with fire? Why tongues of fire? The reason for tongues of fire, fire represents a few things. Fire is purifying, and so it is purifying, and it gets out the dross. But fire, in its essence, is really acceptance of the sacrifice. Now, how do we know? Acts 2 says, Peter explains and says, hey, they say, what is this? And he says, this is the evidence. I wish we had time to read it. I'm going to read it. Okay. Acts 2, verse, here we go. Verse 23. Him, Jesus, being delivered by the determined purpose and foreknowledge of God, you have taken with lawless hands and crucified and put to death, whom God raised up, having loosed the pangs of death, because it is not possible that he should be held by it. And then he goes down through that, and then he says, here we go, verse 33. Therefore, being exalted to the right hand of God, and having received from the Father the promise of the Holy Spirit, he has poured out that which you now see and hear. He explains. The tongues of fire is because the sacrifice in heaven has been accepted. And so fire, just like Elijah, pew, when he prayed, the sacrifice was accepted. His prayer and was consumed to show this is the real God. The Holy Spirit comes down because it's the evidence. On earth, they know Jesus' sacrifice is accepted in heaven because the Holy Spirit's poured out. Now, fasten your seatbelt. There is a false. And the reason there's a false is because Satan was not permitted to have fire come down from heaven with Elijah. Now, have a look at this. Tongues of fire. He's going to have fire come down, Revelation 18. And when that fire comes down from heaven, guess what's going to happen? He's going to deceive and prepare the world against. So he could not, in that time of Elijah, bring fire down from heaven. But at the end, Satan is going to be permitted to bring fire down from heaven. And the false is going to be so real that unless you're filled with the Holy Spirit, it's possible that even the elect could be deceived. And so, true worship.

0: presence of the Holy Spirit that will empower us not just for discernment, but proclamation of this gospel.
1: Amen.
0: So as you pray, praising, repenting, and repentance, you'll find in Acts 2, Peter says, repent. And so many times, because it's part of this preparation of the Holy Spirit to empower our lives. And we ask for the Holy Spirit and we yield ready for the Holy Spirit to use. It's focused on the Holy Spirit and letting God have His rightful place in this world. So what are you taking home? And what are you going to put into practice? Yes. Amen. Yeah. Good. Yes. Yes. Let it be part of that first experience. Yeah. And that humility of His presence. Yeah. When you experience Him, you're humbled even more. When you are desperate, that becomes our demand in pleading to cling to heaven, desperate. And He will supply as we are able to receive in our humility and desperation. He will supply. So, I'm going to close as we kneel together in prayer, and I'm going to have a short prayer of P-R-A-Y. Father in heaven, thank you that who you are has never changed. Your victory, your power, your glory, whatever we've experienced has never changed who you are. And thank you that you are eternally constant the same. Have mercy on us when we have been fickle and changing from the battles here and there and confusion and all the rest. Have mercy on us as we see the world running to and fro. May we find your mercy holding us and telling us to stand still, for the Lord will fight for you. And so we plead for your Holy Spirit. As never before, we need that power in your purpose, your church, your people, to be the light and the salt that you want us to be. And so, thank you that you're teaching us how to be a servant and how to be a child. And you can make us friends as you take us to the very end. Refine us, remove that which is between us through your Spirit and power. As we yield and place our lives in the nail-pierced hands of Jesus, in His precious name we pray. Amen.
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Do you want people to know that you're a Christian? Well, you should, because God wants people to know that you're a Christian. Did you know God gives us a sign of this? My friends, a sign of being a Christian, it isn't a cross necklace. It's not a tattoo. And very often, it's not even our words, but our actions. Notice what Ezekiel chapter 20 and verse 12 says about this. Moreover also, I gave them my Sabbaths, to be a sign between me and them,

may know that I am the Lord that sanctify them. As the Sabbath draws near, let's remember that this day is a sign that we are God's people. This is Pastor Garrett Morgan. Happy Sabbath, everybody.

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1: Men, God built you to lead and succeed, and Jesus shows us how. Blueprint for Men is a ministry that empowers husbands, fathers, and leaders to live like Jesus. So join us as we follow Jesus, the blueprint for men. It was every parent's worst nightmare. Dylan had left school an hour ago, and he hadn't shown up at home. At first, his parents thought he'd gotten distracted and was playing with his friends at the park. But as the minutes ticked by, his mother couldn't shake the feeling that something was very wrong. After a few phone calls and quick searches, Dylan's mom, swallowing her panic, called the police. Soon, police officers were combing the neighborhood, but there was no trace of Dylan. After eliminating all the other possible options, the police had to tell Dylan's parents that they were afraid he'd been kidnapped. How could this be? It was the early 80s and kids were safe to walk home from school. They did it all the time. Parents never worried about their kids in this neighborhood. Dylan's mom was hysterical with grief. His father was devastated. But there were no clues, no witnesses, nothing to go on. Dylan had simply vanished. And by now, he'd been missing for hours. And if he had been kidnapped, he could be anywhere. A young police officer stood with the parents. His heart was breaking for them. He had two young boys at home, and he couldn't imagine what he would do if this had happened to his family. He wanted to help, but he had no idea where to start. So he reached out his hand and patted the mother on the shoulder. Without thinking, he broke a major police rule. "Don't worry, ma'am. We'll find Dylan and bring him home safe to you. I promise." The mother looked up at him. She blinked away tears as mascara ran down her face, but she nodded. He had given her an ounce of hope, and she clung to it like a shipwrecked sailor. The young officer and his partner turned and walked back to their car. His partner was furious. "What were you thinking?" he hissed. "You can't say those kinds of things." "I don't know." The young officer shrugged his shoulders. "It just came out." "Rookie," his partner spat, "you gotta wake up. This is the real world, and we don't always have happy endings here." They walked over to another group of officers, and the man's partner was asked to join them for a meeting. "You go on without me," his partner said. "I'll catch a ride with one of the guys." The young police officer walked alone to his cruiser. He opened the car door and got in. Then he started to pray. "God, why did I say that?" He knew he could get into big trouble for saying stuff like that. And if Dylan was never found, his reckless promise would just hurt the parents even more. But the young officer didn't focus on the negative what-ifs. He just started his car and kept praying. "Lord, you know where Dylan is. Will you help me find him?" The rookie was a Christian, and he'd recently been experimenting with God on the job. One day he was thinking, "You know, if God knows everything, then he probably knows about police work, right? He knows the best way to solve crimes, keep the peace, and even do traffic stops. What if I asked for God's guidance and did things his way?" It was a radical thought, and sometimes the young police officer got into trouble, but other times it worked out beautifully. So he kept praying, God, Dylan has got to be terrified. And we don't even know where to begin looking. Where is he? But God didn't answer. There was just silence. Where do you want me to go, Lord? More silence. God, what do I do next? Still, silence. In the past few weeks, the young police officer had discovered a few Bible verses about God actually talking to his people. John 10:27, "My sheep listen to my voice. I know them and they follow me." John 8:47, "Whoever is of God hears the words of God. Anyone who belongs to God gladly listens to his words." And Hebrews 3:15, "Today, if you hear his voice, don't harden your hearts." What do these verses mean? The officer wondered. He'd been struggling with this and other promises that seemed pretty clear-cut, but most Christians he knew treated these promises as vague spiritual philosophies rather than simple facts they could just claim. It didn't seem right. I mean, if the Bible says it, why do we sermonize it into weak talking points and not real-life action? So, recently, the young police officer had been trying to talk to God on the job and listen. How's God going to talk to me? He wondered. Would I hear a deep rumbling voice like thunder? Maybe I'll see a vision or have some dreams at night. Or is it going to be like my conscience, a still, small voice? Now, he wasn't sure, but he kept a small journal with him, and whenever he thought God was communicating with him or answering a question, he would write it down. And now, driving down the street, he was praying and listening. He came to a stop sign. A car drove through the intersection, and a wave of nausea hit the officer's stomach. He stared at the passing car and felt a dark, heavy presence of evil pass by. He swallowed hard, trying not to vomit in his cruiser. And then for some reason, the officer pulled behind the car and followed it, still sensing that cloud of evil. Now, the car ahead of him was driving the speed limit. Its tags looked all right. There was nothing wrong, no reason to pull the car over. But the young officer hit his lights and turned on the siren. The car slowly pulled over and the police officer got out. Yet every step closer to the car intensified this sense of evil. It was almost like the car was vibrating with this demonic force. The officer kept praying, his hand on his gun. He cautiously walked up to the driver's window. A man looked up innocently and smiled. Is there a problem, officer? Without thinking, the officer opened his mouth and ordered, "Open your trunk." "Excuse me," the man said. "Don't you want my license and registration?" "No," the police officer said. "Open your trunk now." He didn't know why he wanted the trunk open. He didn't even know why he was pulling this guy over. The man gulped and popped the trunk. The officer walked back and lifted the lid. And then he gasped. There, tied up and gagged, was a scared little boy. "Dylan," the officer said with chills running down his back. "It's gonna be okay. You're safe now." Isaiah 30:21. "And your ears will hear a word behind you saying, 'This is the way, walk in it,' when you turn to the right or when you turn to the left." Jeremiah 33:3. "Call to me, and I will answer you, and I will tell you great and hidden things you don't know." If you're a Christian, then you know that God speaks through his word. I'm sure there have been countless times that you've gotten just what you needed from God, some verse of wisdom or peace or courage that just hit you right when you needed it most. But do all these verses about hearing God's word only apply to listening to the Bible being read out loud? What about the stories where God speaks to prophets and people? Is that just for long ago in Bible times? Has God somehow changed and now he just plays the strong, silent type? I was visiting a church yesterday and listened in on an adult lesson. They were talking about how many times God just seems so far away. They all nodded their heads as the teacher talked about how normal it was to feel separated from God and not hear his voice. I couldn't help but frown. I mean, are we supposed to be okay with this kind of experience? If Jesus promised he would never leave us or forsake us, what do we do when we feel like he's so far away You know, like our prayers are bouncing off the ceiling. Do we just grin and bear it? Or are we missing something? I recently heard a pastor say that when God feels distant, it's because we have turned away from Him, not because He's rejected us. It's because we're distracted, we're not listening, or worse off, we just don't believe that God will speak to us. I mean, isn't Jesus the one who left heaven and became a man to be with us? Didn't He endure the agony of the cross in order to destroy the separation? And didn't He promise to send the Holy Spirit to guide us into all truth? So I can't help but wonder, what would happen if we acted like that young police officer and asked God to help us on the job? Many times, I confess, okay, my prayers are just asking God for spiritual things. You know, I need patience when the kids are going crazy, or peace when I'm running late, or even help writing this podcast or a sermon. But what would God do if I asked Him to help me with all the unspiritual things in my life? You know, the day-to-day stuff. I mean, think about it. How would our hospitals be different if all the Christian doctors and nurses were listening to God's voice during the day? How would the world of business be changed if bosses and supervisors and salesmen let God lead them? What would happen if the lawyer, the accountant, the factory worker, the mechanic, the politician, the plumber, the pilot, what if they all believed that God was actively involved in their moment-to-moment lives? Isaiah 51:16 says, "I have put my words in your mouth and covered you with the shadow of my hand." Can you imagine walking around all day with God's hand right over you, resting in its shadow? If we claim these promises at face value, do you think we'd see more miracles like Dylan's rescue? Would our Christian faith become so vibrant that non-believers would start asking us questions? Because of Dylan's rescue, that young cop became Officer of the Year. And later, they asked him to train others how to use their intuition to solve crimes. This officer was ordered to share his faith when normally witnessing about Jesus would have gotten him fired. This young guy had the audacity to ask God to make him a witness at work and give him success at the same time. And God answered it in a mighty way, not only skyrocketing his police career, but saving countless of lives in the process. We look at these verses like, "Delight yourself in the Lord, and He'll give you the desires of your heart," and "Seek ye first the kingdom of God, and all these things will be added to you." But do we really believe them? Or are we afraid? Are we afraid of failing, or looking stupid, or being rejected? Do we listen to our doubts and just let these God-sized opportunities drive right by? I don't even want to think about what would have happened to Dylan if that young officer hadn't followed his gut and pulled that car over. Was God speaking to him? Absolutely. Was it a voice? Nope. Does God always guide us with bouts of nausea? I don't think so. But remember, we can't put God in a box. He's not a formula to memorize and use on the test of life. He's the Creator, the Master of the universe, and He's our Redeemer, our Savior, and He wants to be our friend. Will God call you out of your comfort zone? You betcha. Will He ask you to grow? Oh yeah. But will it be worth it? You know it will. Have you ever stopped to ask how many times evil wins the day because God wanted to use a good man, but that man was distracted or despondent, or just determined to go his own way? It's so easy to blame God for all the suffering and tragedies of our world. But if we're honest, it's not God's fault. It's man's fault. Those hungry kids needed their dad. That abused woman needed a defender. That failing business needed a man of integrity. And guys, our country needs a leader of character. So when we aren't listening, when we don't hear God's call, others suffer. So why not give it a shot? Claim these promises. Live like they were written for you. Make a decision to stop doing things the old way. Start listening. Start believing. And start making a difference. Because I know you'll be surprised at who's glad you did. God bless. The greatest want of the world is the want of men. Men who will not be bought or sold. Men who in their inmost souls are true and honest. Men who do not fear to call sin by its right name. Men whose conscience is as true to duty as the needle to the pole. Men who will stand for right though the heavens fall. Being a man means you're a leader. You're a protector. And you have the responsibility to make this world a better place. This is the kind of men that the world needs. This is the kind of man that you are. And the only way to get there is to follow Jesus, the blueprint for men. God bless.
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3: 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I'm your host, Ron Price, a relationship speaker and author of the Play Nice in Your Sandbox book series. Our topic today is what the world needs now. So let me pause for a moment and guess that your answer would be what the world needs now is love, sweet love. All right, I'm not going to sing. And I'm not going to disagree with you, but I think going along with love, what the world needs now is peace. I'm a little bit of a historian, not huge, but I know that our country has always been divided. You read some of the political campaigns in the early founding of our country, and they were vicious. Oh, they were vicious. Some of ours are tame by comparison, and the world has always been divided. There's been a lack of peace ever since the enemy stole dominion of this world. Jesus came to restore peace, but not in its final form just yet. We have to hold on a little bit longer for that. But is peace even possible in our day? Well, the answer to that is yes, but only one way. You cannot have peace without having a living, loving relationship with Jesus Christ. That's my humble opinion. If you disagree, by the way, send your comments to info@strongtowerradio.org. They'll forward them on to me if they're cogent and civil and all the rest. But again, I dare say peace is not possible without Christ. And so let me go over some Bible texts that I think back that up and show us how important peace is to our Lord and Savior. Romans 12, read the whole chapter, read the whole book. While you're at it, read the whole Bible. But seriously, Romans 12 is just a beautiful chapter. It's the chapter that starts off with, don't be conformed to this world, be transformed by the renewing of your mind, and you'll know what God's will is, his good, perfect will. That's a great portion of Scripture. But you go on down, and there's just no question that we're supposed to live peaceably with others. That chapter includes our theme verse for this course, Romans 12:18. As far as it depends on you, as far as within your ability, some versions say, get along with others. Live at peace. Is that always easy? No. But you know, anytime somebody says, well, it's not easy, I always ask, was going to the cross easy? Was Gethsemane easy? I mean, come on. Life is not supposed to be easy for us. We're supposed to do the right thing. And as we read in Romans, we are to live at peace with everyone, and at least do our part to do that. Another verse that you might not think connects to peace, but I do. It's the very first verse I ever memorized as a brand new Christian, some 40 some years ago, coming up on my baptismal birthday here in a little bit. John 10:10. The thief comes to steal, kill, and destroy. Jesus said, I have come that they might have life and have it. Some of you just said more abundantly. Some of you said to the full. Depends on the translation that you like. To me, peace has to be a component of the abundant, full life which Jesus came to give us. By the way, is that just now? I mean, is it just in the future, I should say? Or is it also now? Well, When you have a few moments, go to Colossians 3, read the first four chapters, and you'll realize that our citizenship is in heaven now. Once we accept Christ as our Savior, we start living in heaven in a sense. No, this is not. This earth is not what heaven's going to be. Don't get nervous. But in terms of again, who we're aligned with, who we give our allegiance to, it's Christ. And we live in heaven. We're citizens of heaven right now. Ephesians 4, another great chapter, especially verses 2 and 3. But the first six verses, actually, that we're called to live in peace with one another. We're to be humble and patient, bearing with others' faults. Making allowance, I think my version says. Make allowance for each other's faults. Would you have more peace in your life if you stopped getting so upset with others who sin differently than you do? Yeah, you heard me right. I don't know where I got that. And I shouldn't be smiling, but it's true. We get upset with people because they sin differently than we do. And by the way, a side note on that, when we judge somebody else and their behavior and what they're doing, or if we say, oh, they're too much this or too much that, where's the focal point? Yeah, it's on us. By my standards, by my definition, they're too progressive or they're too conservative or they're too lenient or they're too strict or too liberal or too legalistic or whatever. By whose standards? Well, we're making that judgment. It's by our standards. And I hate to be the one to tell you, but you do not get to be the standard bearer of this planet. No one needs to do their life based on what you think is right or wrong. And I'm certainly talking about myself included. But we do that. And it steals our peace when we want others to live by according to what we think is right. You know, you may want it, you may hope for it, you may even think it's best if people would live life the way you think it should be lived, but you're not going to get it, and don't waste any time looking for it. You just do your part to live in peace. If we are united in the Spirit, we will be united together. So come close to Christ, and we'll have more peace with each other. You know, I want to throw in a story just real quick, because why is there not peace on this planet? Well, because again, the enemy has dominion over this planet. He stole it legally. That's an oxymoron, isn't it? But he usurped, how's that for a word? He usurped authority from Adam and Eve. He tricked them, deceived them, and they lost their dominion and he got it temporarily and with guidelines. God still does limit the extent of his evil tendencies, but he has a rightful claim to this earth. I heard a story about a mule that was tied to a post. A demon came by and untied the mule. The mule immediately ran to a neighboring field and destroyed the crops of the neighboring farmer. He just ran amok and just trampled everything. Well, the farmer's wife looked out the window, saw the mule causing all that damage. She didn't react very well. She didn't respond very well. She did react. She took a rifle and shot and killed the mule. Well, the owner of the mule saw that. He didn't think through his actions. He shot and killed the farmer's wife. Well, the farmer was so upset, he went over and shot and killed the owner of the mule. The widow of the mule owner told her sons, hey, go take care of that guy. Well, they did. But I've got to take a break and come back and tell you how, so stay tuned.
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3: All right, we're telling a story about a demon untied a mule that caused havoc, and people did not respond at all. They reacted, and it resulted in deaths. And the widow of one of the slain men told her sons, go take care of that guy. Well, they went over to his house and burned it down. Just burned it down, thinking, well, that will take care of him. Unbeknownst to them, he wasn't home. But when he came home, he saw the ruins. He knew who had done it. He took his rifle, went over and shot the widow and her two sons. Well, now he's all alone, and he's feeling remorse, and he happened to see the demon, and he said, why did you cause all that devastation and destruction? And the demon said, me? All I did was untie a mule. There's some potency in that story, brother or sister. The enemy can prod us to do his bidding, and then he stands back and laughs as we steal peace from ourselves and steal peace from each other. We have to remember, well, you don't have to, but I strongly encourage you, remember the verses we read in Ephesians 6, especially 10 through 12. We must always remember that our battle is not against each other. It's not against flesh and blood, you've probably read, but it's against our common enemy who's out to undo anything God wants. The enemy wants to undo. God wants us to live in peace, so the enemy's all about to steal our God-given right to peace with ourselves, peace with God, peace with others. It's got to be a priority. And again, rather than focus on, I want peace, I want peace, I want peace, focus on Christ. As you're at peace with Christ, you'll be at peace with yourself. As you're at peace with yourself, you'll be at peace with others. Here's another one, 1 John 4:11 and 12. Love and peace. By the way, I forgot to tell you, get pen and paper. I hope you've been writing these texts down. Let me do a quick review. You want to go to Romans 12, John 10:10, Ephesians 4, especially the first six verses, although later on in that chapter, there's some other great verses of how we're supposed to deal with each other. Ephesians 6, we focused on verses 10 through 12. Now we're in 1 John 4:11 and 12. Love and peace go hand in hand. And if we belong to Christ, we are able to love one another. And in fact, we're commanded to do so. While you're in 1 John 4, go down to verses 18 through 21 as well. There can't be any doubt that if you're going to have Christ as Lord of your life, it matters how you treat your fellow man or woman. It matters. It matters to God. It should matter to you. And then Philippians 2, one of my favorite portions of Scripture, especially the first five verses. And again, I'm not reading those verses for you on purpose. Not just because I'm lazy, I am today, but because I want you to look them up. I want you to look up these verses and meditate on them. I'm strongly suggesting that you look up these verses, take some quiet time, meditate on them, and ask the Lord to show you how you can put them into practice, with whom you should live out these Bible principles. But Philippians 2, verses 1 through 5, do you know that peace and self-centeredness cannot coexist? You can't have peace if you're just focusing on yourself and what you want and how you think things should be. You won't even have peace with yourself, for that matter, let alone with everyone else. Peace can only be present when we truly care about others and want them to prosper. And to do otherwise, again, is to be in constant conflict with yourself or with others. Yeah, read Philippians 2, verses 1 through 5. I think you'll determine that you should seek to have the same mind that Christ had. And Christ was indeed the most selfless being this planet, this world, this universe has ever known. Here's another one you might want to look up. 1 John 4, I'm focusing on verses 17 through 21. Love casts out fear. And fear, by the way, can destroy our peace. Again, you can't have self-centeredness and peace together. You can't have fear and peace together. We're to love others as a pathway to peace, and we're able to love others because God loves us. By the way, let me throw something else in. We'll go to Leviticus 19:18 and Matthew 22, verse 39. They say the same. They say, love your neighbor as you love yourself. Love your neighbor as you love yourself. That's a commandment. We know that. Christians are supposed to love our neighbor as we love ourselves. Do you know it's also a prophecy? I wrote about that in Play Nice in Your Sandbox at Church. You will love your neighbor to the extent that you love yourself. And if you don't love yourself, and I don't mean in an egotistical, oh, look at me, I'm so great kind of way. Come on. But just a self-acceptance. God loves me. The God of the universe who knows me better than I know myself or anybody else knows me. If he loves me, I must be lovable. If I'm lovable, I can love and accept myself, and then and only then can I love and accept others. Otherwise, it's a competition. And again, there's another one. Peace and competition can't go together. So you have my permission to love yourself and accept yourself. Be at peace with yourself. Please, you have every right to do that as a child of God. You will then be able to have more peace in your life with others. Well, that's going to wrap it up for today's Relationship CPR program. I forgot what I called the topic today. Oh, what the world needs now. That's right. That's what it was. What the world needs now. I'm Ron Price, your host. 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I think I've mentioned that I've written 3 books in the Play Nice in Your Sandbox book series. 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
1: Have you ever wondered what Jesus' face looked like? We don't have an artist's rendition of the face of Christ. We don't have any credible sketches of Jesus' face. And of course, nobody had a cell phone in those days to take a selfie with Jesus. But wouldn't you agree that it's not the physical features of the face that counts? Our face reveals our inner person very often. It's our countenance that reveals what's going on in our heart or even our mind. Have you ever heard anybody say, "That man or that woman looks angry"? They may not have said a word, but they look angry. That person really looks sad. You can look into the eyes of a person and you can see sadness there. Or somebody says, "That person looks very, very patient," because of when you look what's happening around them, they've certainly, their face exhibited patience. They could have become irritated or upset. So the countenance is what really counts. It's not the physical features of the face. The Bible describes Jesus' face or His countenance on at least five separate occasions. And as we look at the face of Christ, we learn a lot about Jesus, and we learn a lot about His appeal to our own lives. We begin with Matthew chapter 17. "Now after 6 days, Jesus took Peter, James, and John, His brother, and brought them up on a high mountain by themselves." Jesus was going to face denial by Peter, betrayal by Judas. He would be forsaken by the people He came to save at that point around the cross, the Jews. Jesus would hang on a cross alone. Romans would drive nails through His hands, jam a crown of thorns upon His head. Christ there would live alone. But yet, the Bible says, in preparation for Calvary, in preparation for Golgotha's hill, in preparation for the trial, for the crown of thorns, for the whip that would whip His back, for the cross that He would carry up Calvary's hill, and for the cross that He would hang upon. In preparation for that trial, in preparation for bearing the sins, the guilt, the shame, the condemnation for the sins of the world, in preparation for that, the Bible says, Matthew 17:1, "Now after 6 days, Jesus took Peter, James, and John, His brother, brought them up on a high mountain by themselves." There are times you have to be by yourself. There are times that there are very difficult futures ahead of us. And there are times that the only way to deal with that is to be by ourselves. Now notice, be by ourselves in prayer, be by ourselves in a deeper meditative stage of meditating on God's love, His grace, His goodness, meditating on the Word of God. It says, "He was transfigured before them." So there in that quiet place on that mountain, in prayer, in meditation, in contemplating the things of heaven, not the trials that were coming, Jesus is transfigured before them. His face shone like the sun. So here's the shining face. His clothes became white as light. And behold, Moses and Elijah appeared to them talking with Him. The Bible says the shining face, Christ's face shone as the sun. Says Moses and Elijah talked with Him. Wouldn't you like to have been part of that conversation? Wouldn't you like to know what Moses and Elijah said? Now think about Moses. The Bible says Moses wanted to go into the Promised Land, but he died. And they look for his grave. They couldn't find it. And then the Bible says that in the book of Jude, that Jesus argued with Satan over the body of Moses, and Moses was resurrected without seeing death. I mean, after he had seen death. So Moses is resurrected after he dies. But then you got Elijah. Elijah is the one who ascended to heaven without seeing death. So Moses died, resurrected, brought to heaven. Elijah doesn't die, but he's brought up to heaven. And they come to talk to Jesus at the most trying moment of Jesus' life. What did they say to Jesus? Luke chapter 9 tells us what they spoke to Jesus about. Would you like to know what they spoke to Jesus about? Turn to Luke chapter 9. Well, let's go over and see the context of it, verses 28 to verse 31. And it came to pass after 8 days after these sayings that he took Peter, John, and James and went up on the mountain to pray. And as he prayed, the appearance of his face was altered, and his robe became white and glistening. Then, behold, two men talked with him who were Moses and Elijah. So Jesus has a shining face, Moses and Elijah come down, who appeared in glory and spoke of his decease. What's that mean? His decease, his death, which he was about to accomplish at Jerusalem. So Moses and Elijah came down and spoke to Jesus about the death that he was to accomplish at Jerusalem. So Moses, the one who was resurrected after dying, I suppose he came and said, Jesus, don't give up. You will be strengthened to go through this trial. Jesus, there'll be many like me, resurrected, who have died when you come again. And Elijah says, Lord, there'll be many like me who will not die, but see you come, and they'll be caught up in the clouds. This is all the result of your death on the cross. You remember the Apostle Paul says, 1 Thessalonians chapter 4, verse 16 and 17, the Lord himself shall descend from heaven with a shout, with the voice of the archangel, with the trump of God, and the dead in Christ shall rise first, and we which are alive and remain shall be caught up together with them to meet the Lord in the air. Moses represents those who've died and will be resurrected when Jesus comes. Elijah represents those who'll be caught up in the sky when Jesus comes. In the secret place of prayer, Jesus received the very encouragement that he needed to go through the cross. Moses and Elijah were not randomly sent by the Father. They were sent to meet the specific need that Jesus had at that time to give him the specific encouragement that would take him through the cross. In the secret place of prayer, we receive the help we need. We receive the strength we need to face life's journey. Moses and Elijah came when Jesus needed it most. Just when I need him, Jesus is near. Just when I falter, just when I fear, just when I need him most. As you come to your quiet place of prayer, you see, the shining face calls us away from the press of life's intense activities. The shining face calls us from the stress of daily living. The shining face calls us from the hustle and bustle of the crowd. It calls us to the quietness to receive the strength that only Christ can give. And Jesus not only answers our prayers, but Jesus answers our prayers by meeting our specific needs. Did you see in the Bible where it says, speaking about Moses and Elijah, it says, who appeared in glory and spoke of his decease? What's that mean, his decease? Well, it's death, yes, but you know what the Greek root word for decease is? It's exodus. Moses took an exodus. What's an exodus? It's a journey into the unknown. Those 40 years that Moses wandered with the children of Israel in the wilderness, there were many trials that they faced. There was a journey into the unknown. So every week, you and I go into a journey into the unknown. We don't want to know what's going to happen tomorrow or the next day or the next day. But in the secret place of prayer, we receive power and strength for our journey into the unknown. The shining face calls us to prayer. The shining face calls us to receive strength from the Father for our journeys in life. We go from the shining face, though, to another picture of Jesus' face. Luke chapter 9, verse 51. Now it came to pass, when the time had come for him to be received up, that he steadfastly set his face to go to Jerusalem. He steadfastly. I love that word steadfastly. It means he did not vacillate. It means he did not waver. It means he did not flinch. He steadfastly set his face to go to Jerusalem. There are many lukewarm Christians today. There are many Christians that have Laodicean complacency today. There are many Christians who are Christians in name only, but when the pressure mounts, they give up. When the pressure around them from their friends to conform, they conform. They are compromising conformists, but not Jesus. He steadfastly set his face to go to Jerusalem. He was courageous. Not long ago, I was preaching in one of the countries in Europe, and I met a young couple from the Middle East. She had become a Christian, had joined a small group. It was at the threat of her life. She would write out Bible texts and go down to the train stations and discreetly hand them out, just like those Waldensee missionaries used to do, the Waldensee young people. In the days of the 13, 1400s, they would hide Bible manuscripts in their long robes, and when they found an interested person, take it out at the threat of their life and give it to him. Well, this lady was a modern Waldensee. She's had to change her name. She made a decision for Christ. She knew that decision would cost herself, her something, but she steadfastly focused on one thing, and that was sharing Jesus with others. She had to leave her country and came to another country in Europe to be baptized, which she was, in the name of the Father, the Son, and the Holy Spirit. One of her friends that was baptized with her went back to their country and was actually murdered because of her faith. But this bold, courageous couple for Christ that I met, who told me their story and just hugged me, this man... so committed. He's just come to Jesus. He just hugged me, kissed me on the cheek, and said, "Thank you, Pastor. Thank you, Pastor," because he had heard me preach about Jesus. And you know, my friend, they are steadfast. They are steadfast. They are unmovable. Looking into the shining face of Jesus, we hear a call to prayer. Looking into the steadfast face of Jesus, we hear a call to courage, a call to faithfulness, a call never, ever, ever give up.
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1: We go from the shining face and the steadfast face to the soiled face, to the earth-stained face. We go to the book of Matthew. Jesus comes to the Garden of Gethsemane, and there a world trembles in the balance. Will Jesus go to the cross, or will he turn his back on the agony, the suffering that he must go through? In Matthew chapter 26, starting with verse 36, we read, "Then Jesus came with them to a place called Gethsemane and said to the disciples, 'Sit here while I go and pray over there.' And he took with him Peter, the two sons of Zebedee, that's James and John, and he began to be sorrowful and deeply distressed." They had never seen Jesus this way before. Body was shaking and trembling. He was deeply distressed. He was greatly sorrowful. "Then he said to them, 'My soul is exceeding sorrowful, even to death. Stay here and watch with me.' And he went a little farther and fell on his face and prayed." Notice he fell on his face, earth-stained face. His face is in the dirt, the dirty face. "He went a little farther and fell on his face and prayed, saying, 'Oh, my Father, if it's possible, let this cup pass from me. Nevertheless, not as I will, but as you will.'" Jesus said, "Father, let this cup pass from me, but not my will, but your will be done." The earth-stained face, the soiled face, the dirty face calls us to surrender our will to Christ's will. When the cup comes to our hands, and what was the cup that Jesus was receiving? the cup of suffering, the cup of heartache, the cup of sorrow, the cup of pain, the cup of receiving the condemnation and guilt and shame of sin. Now, every single one of us, at times, Jesus gives us the cup. What is that cup that he gives us? It is that thing that we would prefer not receiving if we were choosing and not doing. When you're offered the cup, you have three choices. One, you can reject the cup. You say, God, no, I'm not taking that thing. You can resent the cup. You can say, okay, give it to me. Or you can receive the cup. You can reject it, you can resent it, or you can receive the cup joyfully. Notice what the text says. It says, not my will, but what? Thy will be done. Here is the problem that solves all other problems in the Christian life. If you get this one right, you're going to get every other one right. It's the problem of the will. It's making the choice to accept God's will for your life under any single circumstances. Some time ago, a young couple attended meetings in which we discussed the Holy Spirit and the moving of the Holy Spirit. And one of our speakers spoke on the fact that the Holy Spirit transforms your attitudes so that what you didn't want to do, now you desire to do. The things you once loved, you now hate. And your heart desires to do God's will. A young couple who attended those meetings was having marital difficulties. Their difficulties were not because they didn't love one another. They certainly loved one another. But their difficulties were largely because they had run up their credit card debt. And their debt was so high that they were having a difficult time paying their bills, difficult time making their mortgage or car payments. So they were doing a lot of arguing. And they were arguing mostly over money. But they said, you know what? We have not been seeking God's will regarding our purchases. Let's make a covenant one to the other that will not make any major purchase unless we seek God's will. So they knelt down and made that covenant that they were going to seek God's will for any major purchase that they were going to make in their life. On one occasion, they were in a mall. As they were walking, looking at all the stores in this mall, they saw a ski shop. Now, they loved skiing. They had old pairs of skis. They occasionally went. And as they looked in this ski shop, they saw a large poster, a large sign on the window. And the sign said, largest ski sale of the season, skis, ski boots, all ski equipment, 50% off. They said, let's go and look. So they went in, began to look at that ski equipment. They said, you know what? This is really amazing. Maybe God's leading us to do this. 50% off. Think of the money we could save. And so they began fitting themselves, got fitted for skis, fitted for ski boots, a ski jacket. And as they were checking out, I mean, it was only going to be $2,000, $2,500 that they had to put on their credit card. They looked at one another. And she looked at him, and he looked at her. And she said to him, let's pause for a moment. And they paused. Just before checkout, they walked out in the mall, left the stuff there, told the clerk that they may be back. And she said, you know, John, we haven't prayed about this. We don't know if this is God's will. And he said, you know, we're right. You're right, Margaret. We haven't prayed about this. And, you know, we covenanted that we would pray about it. There in the mall, they bowed their heads and prayed and felt the deep impression, don't go further into debt. They went back into the shop and said, you know, we just can't do this. We don't have the funds right now. But you know what happened? They said later on that as they saved their money, they'd save up for a little ski trip here, a little ski trip there. They determined they wouldn't put it on their credit cards. They said it was the happiest year of their life. And they said for the first time in their life, they made a decision based on God's will, but not their will. How do you know something is God's will? If you're willing to give up the thing that you want most, you know that that's God's will. Seek God's will in your life in every circumstance. The shining face calls us to prayer. The steadfast face calls us to courage. The soiled face calls us to surrender to seek God's will. But yet, we find as well another picture of the face of Christ. When you turn to John's Gospel, and read the crucifixion story. the Bible tells us in John 19 that they scourged him. In John 19, verse 3, it says, "Then they said, 'Hail, King of the Jews,' and they struck him with their hands." So imagine this. They're striking him with their hands. They're saying, "Crucify him, crucify him, crucify him," striking him on the face with their hands. If you go to Mark's gospel, you read as well that they strike him again. They hit him on the face. And if you look at it, it's a terrible scene when puny men approach the divine Son of God, and these puny men are striking Jesus on his face. They're slapping him in the face. They're spitting in his face. This is the smitten face. This is the bruised face. Here, the scripture says that they mock him. They spit on him. One account says they struck him in the face. And here in Matthew 27, verse 30, it says they spat on him and took a reed and struck him on the head, and they mocked him. Think of it, friend. Here's the divine Son of God, the one at whose very name angels winged their way to worlds afar, the one at whose very name heavenly beings sang, "Holy, holy, holy." Here is the infinite, all-powerful Son of God, the one who spoke and worlds came into existence, the one who spoke and earth was carpeted with living green and flowers bloomed and fruit trees bore forth their fruit with heavy laden fruit. Yes, my friend. Yes, my friend. This is the divine Son of God. And what are they doing? They're slapping him in the face. They're hitting him in the face. They are spitting in his face. This is the bloody face of Christ. If you were in the crowd that day, would you have done that? You say, "Pastor, I wouldn't do that." But wait a minute. Why did he take those blows to his face? Why did he let them hit him in the nose and bloody it? Why did he let them hit him in the mouth and bloody it? Because it's a revelation that sin brings pain to the heart of God. See, every blow he took was a blow he took because of your sins and mine. The cross is a revelation to our dull senses of the pain that sin from its very inception has brought to the heart of God. Every departure from right, every deed of cruelty brings grief to him. What does the bloody face call us to do? It calls us to repentance. It calls us to turn from sin. It calls us to say, "Jesus, I don't want to hurt you because of my sin. I don't want to bring pain and suffering to your heart because I've turned away from you." Every time we do wrong when we know we should do right, it brings pain to him. We bring suffering to the heart of God. Why? Because of the fact that the wages of sin is death. And when we sin willfully and knowingly, Jesus knows that that's self-destruction. That brings death. And because he loves us so much and wants to save us, he's pained. When we are pained, notice what it says in Zechariah 12, verse 10. What will enable us to turn loose of the sins that plague our life? Zechariah 12, verse 10.

0: prayer. The steadfast face calls us to courage. The soiled face calls us to surrender our will to His. The smitten or struck face calls us to deep repentance.
1: 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And now, a final thought from Pastor Mark.
0: But there's one more face, one more picture, the face of Christ. Now sin and sinners are no more. There's no more heartache, disease, suffering, or death. In Revelation chapter 22, we read verse 4. They shall see His face, and His name will be on their foreheads. They shall see His face. We will look at the face of Christ, and that face that loves us with the everlasting love, that face that smiles on us and says, "Well done, thou good and faithful servant, enter into the joy of the Lord." We'll look upon His face, then we'll be satisfied. Satisfied through all eternity with the peace, the joy that only He can give. If you want that peace, that joy, you want to look on His face one day, let's pray together. Father in heaven, we thank You for the peace that only Christ can give. We thank You for the joy that only Christ can give. Oh, my Father, fill us with Your Holy Spirit. Enable us to look into the shining face of Christ and be called to prayer. Help us to look into the steadfast face of Christ and be called to courage. Help us look into the soiled face of Christ and be called to surrender. Help us look into the smitten, struck face of Christ, the bloody face of Christ, and be called to repentance. And help us to look into the smiling face.
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3: 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I hope you're ready to sing. Because, you know, I've been thinking, singing is a way for us to express praise to our God and Savior using more than words and melodies. Yeah, it actually allows us to actually pour out the grateful feelings in our hearts. This is heart music. And some of the people who have expressed their feelings through requests this week, Maxine in Murphy, North Carolina, Jewel from Hackensack, Minnesota, and Claire from Kingston Vincent and the Grenadines. Wonderful to hear from you all. You know, there are a few songs that I get repeated requests for, and this is one of them, Victory in Jesus. Jody says she loves this song because it tells how Jesus comes after us, and it's positive and upbeat. Jody, thanks for your request, and I love the upbeat songs too. So this is a great way to start the program.

Yeah. Well, now here's another tune from that same writer, Eugene Bartlett. This is another upbeat song. A lot of fun. Just a Little While.

Wow. Oh, that's more exercise than some of us have gotten in several weeks. Whew. Good. So now, there are, as I have mentioned before, hundreds of thousands of songs, and I would say I only know less than a percent of those songs. Growing up in church, I have the advantage of learning songs beginning early, but there are still several songs I don't know. And this is one that a writer, a viewer wrote in, sent an email in that I love the song, just I'm not familiar with it. So we're going to try this. So hope you know it better than I do, but I'll try my best not to distract or mislead you.

0: Amen.
1: Hi, I'm Tim Parton, and I want to sing and play your favorites by request. 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Hi, and welcome back to Your Favorites by Request. I have so many friends who, like myself, make their living playing music. So music plays the role of putting food on our table. I have somebody on the line right now who is a dear friend of mine who I am privileged to work with. She is the studio manager of the 3ABN Sound Center recording studio. But she wears a lot of hats, and she is one of these kind of ladies who certainly makes her living with music, and sometimes that can take the joy out of it. But let's get her on the line here. E.T., are you there?
2: Yes, I am. Hi, Tim.
1: Hey, E.T., great to see you. I was just sharing with the people that sometimes when you make a living doing what you with music, it kind of can rob the joy, because we're so intent on perfecting our music that we sometimes lose the feel of it. What do you think about that?
2: I think that's a good possibility. When I go to concerts or even services, sometimes I have a tendency to do what I do when I'm working, and that's analyze and tear apart and try to fix.
1: Right.
2: And so then I don't become recipient of the joy that music actually carries.
1: Right. Yeah, that does.
2: And I do love music. Yes.
1: Yeah. Well, that's great. I know, though, that that's part of that gift that God gives us, that we have to learn to balance the joy and the technique and the critique. But He wants perfection, and He wants he wants excellence. That's what the word, I guess, that His word says.
2: That's a good word.
1: So anyway, tell me now maybe some of the roles that you play in music at 3ABN.
2: Basically started out traveling with Danny, playing for him to sing and playing for camp meetings, and then also for other artists that came in and did to do music at work. And then it kind of translated to other roles, and the opportunity to build the recording studio came, and so kind of jumped into the middle of that.
1: Right.
2: And been here for 17 years. Managing and producing, and then the opportunity came to start editing music, and so I began to do that, and I work with the soundtracks and score music book for the networks, and then now I'm getting to work with the production crew with music editing, and I'm loving that. So
1: awesome. Well, it sounds like the Lord has opened so many doors. I love, and in fact, His word says that He will open doors. He will put you in places to use the gifting that He gives
2: yes.
1: you. So
2: yes.
1: I'm so grateful for that. Now, I recognize the situation that you're sitting in right here. I can tell. Usually, I am sitting, I think, at that place. Where are you right now?
2: I'm in the recording studio in the piano booth.
1: Okay.
2: With my little girl,
1: yeah.
2: Yamaha C7, I absolutely love.
1: Sweet, yes. That is a piano that you helped pick out. And 3ABN is blessed to have that Yamaha C7. Well, I think that you you probably have a favorite song.
2: 'Tis so sweet to trust in Jesus.
1: Oh, that is a beautiful song. Would you do me a favor, and would you play along with me as I play that song? Let's do this in E-flat. What do you say?
2: I would love to.
1: Okay, awesome.
2: Okay, that's great.
1: You sing along at home, all right? I'll give you an intro, and then we'll start.

Thank you, E.T. Everett. I appreciate you. She could play. E.T. could play for days. I love it. I love to hear her play. A wonderful player. I'm grateful for E.T.'s friendship. In fact, I'm grateful for all of my friends. So blessed. Sing this.

A dear writer wrote in when she was requesting this next song that when she was finally old enough to reach the old organ pedals to play in church, she played this song as a tiny chime on a tiny chime keyboard. Years and years later, she had it sung at her son's funeral. It's a wonderful song, one that you'll be very familiar with when they ring those golden bells.

And that is my prayer for you, that Christ stirs up a song within you that you can't help but sing it out. Thank you so much for tuning in. Be sure and email me, send me a video of you singing your favorite song. I can't wait to come back and play all kinds of songs. I love to play these songs that you email me in. So they are your requests. I want to play them next time on Your Favorites by Request.

My parents got it right, and I have been blessed all my whole life because they understood what the Sabbath was about. As we were growing up, they made Sabbath such a special time. In fact, some of my best memories of childhood are Sabbath. Yes, we went to church on Sabbath morning, and Sabbath afternoon, though, was spent doing a variety of things. Sometimes there was, of course, missionary work to do, but some of the times I remember is going out to the park with Mother and Dad with a picnic lunch. Mother spread a blanket on the ground. We'd have picnic lunch, and then she would read books to us, and that was so great. And then there was a time we spent out in nature going through streams. My dad had a little microscope that we took to look at little tiny flowers. The whole Sabbath afternoon just gave us such marvelous memories. And I'm inviting you to experience Sabbath in all of its joys.

0: One important marker that researchers and doctors often look at to determine what the risk is for prostate cancer is a level that they call PSA, or prostate-specific antigen. When PSA levels are higher than normal, it can be a warning sign. It doesn't always mean cancer, but the risk definitely goes up.
1: So can diet actually change your PSA levels?
0: It can, and amazingly, the sulforaphane has been found to be a very powerful influence.
2: We are excited to announce that registration is now open for the first ever 3ABN Women's Ministry Conference November 6th through 8th in Edinburgh, Texas. The theme will be Out of the Shadows, and it is a marvelous opportunity to step out of fear, discouragement, exhaustion, and hidden pain into the healing freedom and light found only in Jesus Christ. You'll hear Jill Morricone, Shelley Quinn, Reese Rafferty, Yvonne Shelton, Tamara Conway, Sandra Lee, Perryman Mars, Melody Mason, and Bless Win as they show us how to walk away with renewed faith, deeper community, and practical tools to strengthen your spiritual journey long after the conference ends. 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Remember, this is more than a conference. It's an invitation to come out of the shadows and into His marvelous light. Your seat is waiting.

0: Have you ever wondered why some people go to church on Saturday? I did, until I started studying it from the Bible. I first started studying about the Bible Sabbath in order to disprove it. I knew it was wrong. Everybody couldn't be wrong, could they? But then I started studying the Bible. I looked up every place where the Bible mentions the Sabbath, but I never found that the Sabbath had been changed or was no longer important. As I studied the Bible on this important subject, I realized I had a choice. I could follow man's tradition and keep Sunday, or I could follow Jesus and His Word and keep the Bible Sabbath. And it's been one of the greatest blessings of my life. And it can be for you, too. 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

W217BB Hickory Point, W217CG Ironwood, 91.7 WSHG South Haven, 91.9 WGCP Cadillac, WMJC Richland, 92.3 W222CU Charlotte, 93.1 WMPA Ferrisburg, 93.9 WAVC Mayo, 97.3 W247AM Kalamazoo, 97.9 WIHC Newberry, 102.7 W274BN Alpena, 104.7 W284AH Lansing, 1540 KTGG Okemos, 1110 AM WWMN Petoskey, and streaming online at str.fm, where God's character is proclaimed.

My high school Bible teacher said that we should consider that on Sabbath a special guest is coming, which is true, because God is going to be our special guest with us on Sabbath. So if a special guest is coming, it means that we need to clean and prepare. There'll be things we'll want to take care of before our guest arrives. We'll want to dress for a special guest to arrive. It also means that during the Sabbath hours, we don't want to sleep. That would be rude to our guest. And we don't want to talk about the fun that we'll have after our guest is gone. That would be rude too. I hope you enjoy your Sabbath time with your special guest. 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Have a great Sabbath.

If you look through the Ten Commandments, most will acknowledge nine. But my friends, it isn't the nine commandments, it's the Ten Commandments. The fourth commandment, or Sabbath commandment, is being forgotten, ignored, or rejected today. Did you know that God predicted the Sabbath commandment would be restored in the last days? In Isaiah 58, 12 through 14, we read of a group of people who restore the broken down wall of God's commandments. Which commandment are they upholding? You got it, the Sabbath commandment. God is calling for you to be a repairer of the breach in God's law. God is calling you to lovingly honor Him by worshiping Him on His seventh-day Sabbath. I invite you to experience this great joy. This is Pastor Francis for Strong Tower Radio. Have a blessed Sabbath.

You know, Jesus tells us in Matthew chapter 12 and verse 12, "Wherefore it is lawful to do good on the Sabbath days." You know, with today being the day God has ordained for us thousands of years ago as His Sabbath, we must ask ourselves the question, what good have we done for others on this special day of the Lord? My friends, as today is the Sabbath day of God, He expects us to do something good. The Sabbath blessing isn't complete unless we do something good for others. This is Pastor Garrett Morgan. Happy Sabbath, everybody, and let's get that full blessing of doing good that God has asked us to do.

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I love banana bread. I love the taste, and I love that it reminds me of my mother. Every Friday evening, as the sunset and Sabbath began, she would pull out of the oven my banana bread. She would say, "Here's some special bread for a special boy on a special day." Genesis chapter 2 says, God rested, blessed, and sanctified the Sabbath. It is still a special day. You are still special to Him, and He will still give you a special blessing by keeping it. This is Pastor Stephen Silva for Strong Tower Radio, where God's character is proclaimed.

What is so wonderful about the Seventh-day Sabbath? We became Seventh-day Adventists when I was 6 years old, and it changed our life, and the most wonderful memories that I have as a child comes from our Sabbath afternoons. Yes, we enjoyed church on Sabbath morning, but Sabbath afternoon, we did a variety of things. On a rainy day, Mother might just read books to us inside the house, of course. And then there's the times that we went to visit people who were shut-ins. And then there's the times we went to the park and had lunch, and then Mother would read in the beautiful sunshine on a blanket. And then there were the times that we went on nature walks. My dad had little microscopes that we could look at the little tiny flowers and just look at the wonders of nature. Oh, Sabbath is such a wonderful time. And I want to invite you to enjoy the blessings of the Seventh-day Sabbath rest. You will not be disappointed.

This is Pastor Benson. The Bible says, remember the Sabbath day to keep it holy. 6 days shall you labor and do all your work, but the seventh day is the Sabbath of the Lord your God. In it you should not do any work. For in 6 days the Lord made heaven and earth, the sea and all that in them is, and rested the seventh day. Therefore the Lord blessed the seventh day and made it holy. Hebrews 4 reminds us, there remains a Sabbath rest for the people of God. Leviticus tells us, as the Sabbath comes, Friday night sunset through Saturday night sunset, shall you keep my Sabbaths. Friends, I want to welcome you into the Sabbath hours. 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

0: Hi folks, Jelaine Fenner here. We are definitely living in uncertain times, and for some of us, it's scary. Signs of the times are everywhere. Jesus is coming back soon. Read Revelation chapter 22. Jesus says, "Surely I am coming quickly." 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
2: In the next hour, you'll be listening to devotionals by Pastor Fred Calkins that he gave during the 2022 Summer Blind Camp at Cedar Lake Seventh-day Adventist Church. We pray that you will be greatly blessed.
3: We thank you, Lord, for the promise. We thank you for your grace in our lives. We pray that you'll bless and guide us tonight as we open your holy word, that we can understand wonderful things from your word. In Jesus' name, amen. Welcome. It's good to see you. Good to have you here. Some of you were at Winter Blind Camp in Holly a couple years ago, and you may find some similarities in the message tonight to what I preached then, because they're both about Enoch, but still there's some new stuff. Enoch, seventh from Adam, as it says in Jude. This morning I was talking about him as the great-great-great-grandson of Seth. He chose to serve the Lord. From his youth, he began to choose to serve the Lord. Special blessings come upon those of us who choose in our youth to serve the Lord. Now, it's never too late

0: to give your heart to the Lord. While there's life, there's hope. And some of you have been praying for some people for decades. There's some people who really need to let the Lord into their life. Yeah, some have already done it and are daily inviting him. Matthew 5, verse 8 says, "Blessed are the pure in heart, for they shall see God." That promise was fulfilled in the life of Enoch. Blessed are the pure in heart, for they shall see God. And that promise will be fulfilled in our lives as we allow God to purify our life. Blessed are the pure in heart, for they shall see God. Now, according to the story, and we touched on it this morning, Genesis chapter 5, Enoch, the son of Jared, lived 65 years, and he had a son named Methuselah. After he begat Methuselah, Enoch walked with God 300 years and had sons and daughters. So, verse 23, all the days of Enoch were 365 years, and Enoch walked with God, and he was not, for God took him. What a story. It almost seems, the way the Bible story is presented, that having that son made a difference in his life. Well, I can tell you, having a child made a difference in my life. And those of you who are parents, you know, there's a huge change that comes in your life. My wife and I talk of the time BC, that's before children in our life. We had 8 years of married bliss before children, and then it's just gotten better. But there's a change. Before we had children, most of my pastoral visitation, she was at my side. After we had children, she often was staying home and caring for the kids, especially when she had four of them at home at once. It's quite a chore to care for children, whether you're at home or away from home. It is harder away from home. You know what I'm talking about. Enoch allowed his parenting to help him connect with God. As he watched this child depend upon him, he learned how he could depend upon God.
1: Amen.
0: When you have a child holding your finger, learning to walk, it's a precious thrill, especially when they let go and go on their own for a few steps. He learned that he could trust God to have his finger there to hold on to. He learned to depend on God as he learned watching his child depend on him. And I was telling Tom in this little interview we had, there's a special blessing on us sighted guides when we let those blind people take our arm and they trust us. They trust us not to dump them on their face. They trust us to let them know when there's going to be a step up or down. And it is so empowering to see this tender care provided as they trust us. What a God. And they forgive us if we do let them down. Hallelujah. We can learn about walking with God as we walk with each other. And the lesson is not just one-sided. It's not just that the blind are learning more about how to walk with God as they walk with their sighted guides, but we sighted guides are learning more about how we are supposed to be walking with God. Enoch learned experientially. He was a God-fearer before. He was trusting and living for Jesus before, but something changed when he had a son. Now, there's another part of this that is just kind of hinted at in the Old Testament, but spelled out when you get to the passage in Jude. Enoch was a prophet. God spoke personal messages to Enoch. That's not always, well, it's not something you would seek for. There's a special blessing being a prophet, but there's also a heavy responsibility to be a prophet. But as a prophetic voice, Enoch knew what to name his son.
1: Amen.
0: Methuselah means when he dies, the end. So Enoch was a prophet of the end of the world. Now, you say the world didn't end then. Well, for most people it did. When the flood came, there were only 8 that were safe on the ark, 4 men and 4 women. Enoch had prophesied the end of the world as it was known, and I believe that things have been completely different since then. I don't know what all changed, but there's plenty of evidence in the geologic and fossil record. Things are different now. There was a time when things were different than they are now. If, as this doctor friend I referred to earlier is right, that there was an envelope of moisture up above the atmosphere as we know it, that's gone. With the flood, the windows of heaven were open and the sky dumped the water, and the floods came up. It was bad. Enoch prophesied that. He warned the people that they needed to get right with God or they would die in their sins.
1: Amen.
0: Are things really any different today? We're facing the crisis of the end times. I learned my son-in-law called me and said, the flooding in eastern Kentucky is the worst it's been in decades. He said, I need to go help. My son Robert is from Hazard, Kentucky, and he knows he's got contacts, and he says, I need to go help. So he's delaying his return to Laos by about a month so he can go down there and help clean up, get things together. I've been isolated here at camp, and I haven't heard the news. Maybe there's some lives lost, but I've been around these floods in eastern Kentucky enough to know there were houses that went downstream. There are homeless people from this. I didn't hear the stories directly, but I've heard enough stories to know that's what happens when it floods in eastern Kentucky. There's a mess. He says, I can go help, and I'm glad he can. Enoch recognized that he was at a pivotal point in world history and named his son so the people would know that they were living at a pivotal point. And Methuselah died just weeks before the flood. Prophecy was fulfilled. But I'm getting ahead of myself. We'll talk about the flood next time. Lessons of dependence, trust, and unselfishness. Those are lessons a father can learn as they care for their sons and daughters. God's heart yearns for us to walk with him. Now, Enoch had a walk with God. It named particularly for those 300 years after Methuselah was born, he had this walk with God. During that time, he perfected his walk with God. Suppose you've got 300 years to do it in? There's two reasons you don't have that much time. We don't live that long. That's one reason. But I don't believe the world's going to last that long either. So what do we need to do about it? We need to be serious about our walk with God. Now, it's not as if Enoch wasn't serious. We need to be just as serious, and we need to know that we do not have as long a timeline as he had. So we need to be earnest, serious, to connect with him. Enoch was a preacher of righteousness in a godless age. Well, aren't we? We had to be sharing what righteousness is, and we're living in a godless age. We have the same mission that Enoch had. Now, somehow, Enoch found a balance. Time communing with God, time spent in nature, and time out confronting sin. We need to figure out that balance. Don't think that you can just go out and attack the sin and the sinners in the world and straighten them all out. You can't do it in your strength. We need to have the Holy Spirit blessing and guiding our life, as did Enoch, so that his communication with the wicked was effective because his communion with God was so strong.
1: Amen.
0: I believe that his prayer time made visible changes in his visage. When people looked at Enoch, they could tell he has spent time with God. Now, we have the story with Moses, Exodus 34, verse 29, that after Moses had spent time with God, his face shone. Moses' face shone so much that the folks said to him, put a veil on it, put a cover on that, hang a sheet in front of your face so that we can stand to look at it, because it glows as if it's the face of God and it's confronting us in our sin. Well, okay, That's what they had to do for Moses. I believe that similarly, Enoch's face shone with a holy light. And are you ready for this? I believe God wants to enter our life so fully and intimately that when people see us, they recognize our connection with God in our very visage. Too often, we have been too earthly focused to see God. What is the priority in your life? Is it earning a living? Is it putting food on the table? Or is it walking with God? I believe Enoch found a way that whatever he was doing, he was walking with God. I love a story from a monk of hundreds of years ago. He was working in the garden, weeding the peas, and somebody came by and asked him, well, if you know Jesus was going to be coming tomorrow, what would you be doing? And he said, weeding the peas. If you knew Jesus was going to be coming in half an hour, what would you be doing? Weeding the peas. He knew that what he was doing was what God wanted him to be doing at this time, and he could trust. May we learn to do our daily duties as unto the Lord and enter into communion with him, whether you're washing the dishes, making the beds, or weeding the peas. Every aspect of life can be communion with heaven. Now, there are some other aspects and special times. Jesus exemplified the walk with God that we are to have. I think that's one of the reasons Jesus came, was to show us how God wanted us to walk. And what did Jesus do? Well, the daily communion time with God is repeatedly referenced. He got up a great time before day, went out and prayed. He spent all night in prayer. This communion time is precious, it's essential. Just because you're at camp does not mean you can slack off on your communion time. You need to have that daily connection time with Jesus. Jesus also spent lots of time in nature. Much of his prayer time was out in the woods, by the stream, outside. And so can ours be. That's very appropriate. When Jesus was going from place to place, he was walking out in nature. He was able to see the landscape, the flowers, the trees. Jamie and I riding our bike home after we had gotten to Edmore this afternoon, a deer crossed the road in front of us. Oh, it's so exciting. You don't see this every day. Now, you don't want them too close, but it was far enough away. It was safe, so it was good. Time in nature. Another thing we see Jesus doing was going about doing good deeds. He never left a good deed undone. When he saw a need, he just stepped up and took care of it. He dealt with what he saw. And we can. When you see a piece of litter, you can pick it up and throw it away. You can recognize the opportunities to do good deeds. If you see somebody wandering around the campus, not knowing where they're going, you can offer them help. And some of our line friends have very much appreciated somebody that said, where are you trying to make it to? And, well, you need to turn left a little bit more. We give them guidance and they appreciate. Some of them want an elbow and some of them would rather just have some voice guidance. Okay, Jesus went about doing good. That was the pattern of Jesus' life. And it should also be ours. And Jesus did counseling. People came to him with problems and he helped them with their problems. People came to him with arguments and he confronted their arguments. Jesus did his counseling so gracefully. He used scripture. That's a reason to memorize some scripture so that you have the verses to share when you need to share them. Yes, he confronted sin, but he did it so tactfully, particularly by using scripture, as he helped people realize what they needed to do. So, some key points in the walk. The walk with Jesus that Enoch had is the walk with Jesus that we want to have. So there's 4 points. I'm going to go through them quickly and then amplify them each a little bit. Do what God says, even if it doesn't make any sense. Remember Grandma Eve? Why would God say, I can't eat this fruit? Because it smells good, it looks good, it tastes good, it can't be poisonous. But God said, you'll die if you eat it. And a few hundred years later, she welcomed it then. Believe what God says. It does not have to make sense. It does not have to match what you can see, what you can hear, what you can feel. If God said it, believe it.
1: Amen.
0: Let it be a part of your life. And God can change your nature so that you want to do what he says. He can help you overcome these natural tendencies to sin. The God who tells us what to do, he empowers us to do what's right. Second point is pray much. I mentioned the daily communion. I am beginning to understand that pray continually phrase that we find in Thessalonians means that be always aware that God is a part of your life. Take him with you wherever you go. Whatever you're doing, let him be a part of what you're doing. Commune with him in your daily experience. Confront sin. We're going to amplify that soon enough, but gently and firmly confront sin. And the fourth one is joy in the Lord. So, amplifying those 4 points. Start now. You can't start yesterday. That was before. That's in the past. But don't wait till tomorrow. Well, tomorrow I'm going to. No, no. When God says this is a way, walk ye in it, then now's the time to start walking in that way. When you hear a whisper of God to do something, then be prompt to obey. And if you hear a whisper of God to stop doing something, then in the fear of the Lord, stop doing it. Be prompt to obey. Obedience, that's a key part of walking with the Lord.
1: Amen.
0: No matter how dear something may be, God says, do it, do it. Matthew 18, verses 8 and 9 speaks of amputating your hand or plucking out your eye if that is required for the glory of God. And some of you here, the doctor has pulled your eye out of your head because it was diseased and causing trouble. Pretty scary stuff. Those of us with two eyes are aghast to think of such things, but sometimes such things are necessary in the physical realm, and here we see it as being applied in the spiritual realm. One of the dear saints in the first church that I pastored in Kentucky, the Versailles Church. I know it looks like the French word for Versailles, but it's Versailles in Kentucky. Sister Sailor, Nellie Sailor. She's been dead a lot of years now, but she had diabetes. And when I first met her, she had both legs. But then within just a few years, they took one off just below the knee, and she hobbled around on one leg in a prosthesis or a walker, whatever was working for a time. But then it wasn't very many years, and the other leg came off just below the knee. And so her husband, Bird, had a lot of wife care that he did. Now, the leg was amputated because it was causing trouble to her body system. To extend her life, the leg was cut off. Now, how much more true is this in our spiritual life? If there's something that's taking you away from Jesus, then make the choices. I told you before, I am so glad that we've never had a television in our home. I recognize that I am very drawn to that talking picture. And it has been a saving for me that I spend more time in the Word than I would have if we had that machine in the house. Which leads me amply to this second point, the daily devotional time. That is so huge. Commit a significant chunk of time to this devotional. Now, I know I've talked to some people who are working two jobs, and it's hard for them to find out how to make two 15-minute time slots to give it to Jesus, but they always find time to eat. Well, spiritual food is more important than physical food. Make sure you have that personal quiet time with Jesus. And those who are retired or on disability, I know some who are able to commit hours each day in communion. Hallelujah, what a blessing this is. Take advantage of that. Make those devotional minutes very productive. Prayer lists can help. Lists of people that you're praying for so that you can remember who you want to be praying for and be reminded. There's good, your own personal prayer list. spent time in the Word. God speaks to us in His Word. As we read this passage about Enoch, he begot Methuselah, and then he walked with God 300 years, we say, walk with God. What does that mean? How can I walk with God? Meditate on these and make them real in your life and allow God to speak to you. God wants to speak to you from His Word. Journaling helps some. Some people writing down or typing on the computer or talking into their computer. There's plenty of ways to journal. Whatever suits you is good, but it can be not a journal of this is my life, a journal about this is my spiritual life. God, I want you to be involved in my life, and we open ourselves to Him. And journaling is a wonderful blessing for a lot of people. Memorizing, I recommend this for everyone. Memorize scripture. And I was so blessed as I heard stories of those who are choosing to memorize hymns, that most of the hymns are based on Bible verses, and somebody meditated on that verse and wrote out this hymn, and most of our hymns are prayers.
2: Amen.
0: Yeah. So that's a good thing. Third point, God will make you aware of sin, confronting sin. As you're walking with God, as you're reading the Word, as you're meditating on it, you are going to see sin. You'll see sin in your own life. Well, that's probably the easiest to deal with because it's in your life, and you just have to choose to let go of the sin. Whether it's a do or a don't, you can let go of the sin quickly, thoroughly. Only in God's strength can we let go of it. Some things are so near and dear to us, we've been massaging the sin for decades, and we had to say, God, I can't give it up, but I give you permission to take it away. And He's got 1,000 ways to take it away that you don't know about yet. Trust Him.
2: Amen.
0: He can sideswipe that sin right out of your life. When you give Him permission, give Him permission. But what about it when you see the sin in somebody else's life? Now I can get even more direct. When you see sin in somebody else's life, be very gentle, but be bold. It's not something to be ignored. God has brought an awareness to you of a sin in somebody's life. You have a responsibility now.
2: Amen.
0: In prayer and in the fear of the Lord, the first step is, as it says in Matthew 7:3-5, take that beam out of your own eye first. Most of the time, the sins that we are quickest to see in someone else's life, we've got a cousin in our life. And so when you see a sin, first thing to do is to get on your knees and say, Lord, I repent of that sin. You may not have even been ready to admit that you have the sin, but say, Lord, I recognize that somebody's got a problem. And by the grace of God, if it wasn't but your grace, I would be doing that very thing, because part of our reason for noticing their sin is because we covetously wish we could be participating in that sin. We say, God, heal me. Confess the sin and repent of the sin as if it were your own. Read Daniel chapter 9. There's no verse in Scripture that talks about a sin that Daniel committed. But yet Daniel in chapter 9 confesses the sin of his people as if it were his own sin. That's the first step in the confronting of sin in somebody else's life. You may have studied this and understand the children of alcoholics often are not alcoholics, but rather workaholics, or have sexual addictions or other addictions. These addictions tend to move from father to son or mother to daughter, or they're in the family, and they just change their expression, but they're still an addiction. When you see sin, go to God in repentance first. And oftentimes, you allowing God to change your life will have an influence on your loved one's life without you saying a word. So you may not have to say something, but then again, you may. God will give you the words. He'll give you the timing. Timing is huge. Not merely what we say, but how we say it and when we say it. Only when we have humbled ourselves before God are we safe to speak to another person about their sin. Only in humility. Tears were in Jesus' voice as he confronted sin in the people around him. We dare do no less. The person whose sin we're confronting needs to know that we love them. We're not attacking them. We care. We're speaking about their sin because we want them in the kingdom. Fourth point, last point, joy in the Lord. Spend time in God's great book of nature. Joy in the Lord. Forest bathing is something that has begun to be prescribed around the world. It started in Japan, but that's simply spending half an hour sitting out under the trees and meditating and letting God speak to you. If you do it where there's some running water, it's even better. There's scientific evidence on this stuff. Live your life recognizing that you're living in the presence of God, because you are. And if you walk with that awareness, it will change who you are from the inside out. This will make a difference for people. You will have a peace and a happiness that is expressed in you. Put a smile on your face. Deliberately wear a smile. That will make you happier. It will improve your mood. It'll also improve your appearance. The simplest thing you can do to make yourself look prettier is to put a smile on your face. It doesn't have to be a big crazy grin, but a lot of those upturned lips look so much better than the glum expression that is so common in our life. God wants to change us from the inside out so that we reflect His grace, and it is a happy grace. Our lives are lives of joy and peace when we're living with Jesus. And your character shining from your life will draw people not to you, but to Jesus. And that's what we're all about, is drawing people to Jesus. I believe that's what Enoch did. Enoch's life was not an easy life, and I can't say yours is going to be easy either. But by the grace of God, it will be successful. It will be joyful. It will be a pleasant experience. Walking into the kingdom as did Enoch, I believe some of us will be alive to be translated without seeing death. We will have an experience very similar to that of Enoch, walking into the kingdom, walking with God here and walking with God there without dying. And now, there's no special merit in that, but it's special, and it's really not about me. It's about Him. And so I've made peace with this. I have given God permission, if it will bring more glory to you, for me to go the underground route, for me to die before I see your face, I'm at peace with that. I really, really think it's so exciting to read about Enoch and say, there's a possibility that we can be the generation that walks into the kingdom as did Enoch. But that's not what it's all about. It's the glory of God. It's not the glory of me, it's the glory of God. And if my life is lived for Him, it'll all come out right. Let's pray a prayer of dedication. Gracious Lord, as we contemplate the story of Enoch, we're drawn to desire a oneness with You that he had. We know that You desire to have that oneness with us too. And we have to let You clean our lives up. We have to let You straighten us out so that we can walk with You. Lord, we plead with You. Glorify Yourself in our lives. Let us be songs of praise for Jesus, now and through eternity, for Your glory. In Jesus' name we pray. Amen.
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4: Hi, folks. Jelaine Fenner here. We are definitely living in uncertain times, and for some of us, it's scary. Signs of the times are everywhere. Jesus is coming back soon. Read Revelation chapter 22. Jesus says, "Surely I am coming quickly." 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
3: 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We hope you will be blessed.
0: We continue our studies. We're still in Genesis. We've got all the way to chapter 3, though, because we're ready to look at Noah. Hebrews 11 has a word about Noah. Hebrews 11, verses 6 and 7. Without faith, it is impossible to please God. For he who comes to God must believe that he is, and that he is a rewarder of those who diligently seek him. By faith, Noah, being divinely warned of things not yet seen, moved with godly fear, prepared an ark for the saving of his household, by which he condemned the world and became heir of the righteousness which is according to faith. Righteousness by faith. That's really what we're talking about. We've been talking about that all along. Trusting God enough that we obey him, even if it doesn't make any sense. We obey God rather than our scientific explanation of things. That's where Eve got in trouble. That's where most of the people in Noah's day got into trouble, and that's what we're looking at. Now, the story of Noah is a very interesting one. He was nearly 500 years old, 480, when God said, it's only going to be 120 more years on this earth, and then a flood's coming, and you need to prepare an ark. Why was Noah picked? Genesis chapter 6 says, Noah found grace in the eyes of the Lord. Noah found grace in the eyes of the Lord. Do you find grace in the eyes of the Lord? He wants to give you grace, but you have to believe that grace in order for it to be found in you. Noah believed God, and it was counted for him for righteousness. We must also choose to believe God, and he will count it in us for righteousness. The righteousness of Jesus covers our impurities and cleanses us from all sin. So there's a lot of parts of the stories of Noah that we have curiosity about, and we only are told what we're told. But he had been working on the ark for about 20 years when the three children who are named came along. Now, some people have said that's all the children he had. Well, I don't know. But I've seen enough families to know that oftentimes parents are weeping about some of their children who have gone astray. And I can't help but wonder if Noah may have had some who were not faithful. Japheth came first. I know we usually name Shem first, but Japheth came first. And then 2 years later came Shem. 2 years after that, Ham. And we see that while God oftentimes, perhaps usually, it's the oldest son who is the one who is the progenitor of the Christ child, it's not always the case. It's going to have to do with the choices we make. We've got to be making right choices as we go along. I believe he was strongly influenced by some of his ancestors. Adam had been dead for 120 years when Noah was born. Seth had been gone for 10 years when Noah was born. But Enoch, well, he was translated 70 years before Noah's birth. Well, Enoch's son Methuselah. Yeah, his granddad. Noah's granddad, Methuselah. What's his name mean? When he dies, the end. Ooh. I believe he had a marked influence in Noah's life. And that when Noah said, Grandpa, God just told me to build an ark, Methuselah says, oh, that explains it. We better get busy. And they worked, I think they worked together. And I think Lamech too, the daddy of Noah, were involved in the building of the ark. Lamech died about 5 years before the ark sailed. So we kind of get a picture on this. Remember, I told you before, it was just weeks before the ark got closed that Methuselah died. And you would have thought that that would have been a lesson for folks. What was going on in that time? Well, Genesis 6 verse 5 tells us, every intent of the thoughts of man's heart was only evil continually. People were thinking about wickedness all of the time. Well, what's happening in this world today? And what are the sins of today? 2 Timothy chapter 2 chronicles the sins of today. And lest some of you are listening to this and saying, well, this is some of what you shared with us at Blind Camp, in Winter Blind Camp, the virtual Blind Camp we had. Yes, I'm picking up some from there. And if you're going online and look at the Holly, you can compare those two sermons and see there's some similarities. Or you can even go to the Midland Church. They've got this sermon archived. I preached a series there. They don't all get them archived, but some of them do. But here it is. 2 Timothy 3, 1 to 5. Okay. In the last days, perilous times will come. The thoughts of men's hearts are only evil continually. We're seeing what it means. Men will be lovers of themselves, selfish, self-centered, lovers of money. My, oh my, what's going on with the money market today? Boasters. Oh, and have you got into the cryptocurrencies? Lovers of money. And some people are making a mint and some people are losing their shirt. That's what happens if you love money. Boasters, proud, blasphemers, disobedient to parents. You see that in the grocery store. The disobedience to parents is parents today don't know how to guide and direct their children. The children are growing up thinking that they're the boss of the family. Tragedy. Disobedient to parents. God predicted it. He said it was coming. Unthankful. I'll tell you, I thank God for Jamie. He's quick to commend, quick to thank, quick to recognize something good. Thank you, Jamie. And we need more of that. But what we see around us, unthankfulness and unholy. People not wanting to be set aside for a holy purpose, not wanting to be on the side of God. Yeah, very unholy. Verse 3, unloving, unforgiving, irreconcilable, slanderers, without self-control, brutal. Oh, the things that have gone on. Every once in a while, Billy Reid tells me some of the stories from his prison experiences, and this brutality is becoming so pandemic in this world. Ah. Despisers of good. Have you had it when you did something nice and people say you're foolish or careless, or, and they put you down for doing something nice? Despisers of the good. Verse 4, traitors, headstrong, haughty, lovers of pleasure rather than lovers of God, having a form of godliness without the power. They have a pretense of worshiping God, but they do not have the connection with God. That's happening today. That was happening in Noah's day. We should see a connection that Noah's day is a prophecy for our day. And the poem says that God washed the world with water the first time, but he's going to use fire next time. This sinful world will be cleansed, and water was not sufficient to cleanse it. It's going to take fire. And hallelujah, God knows how to bring us to fire. We're not blessed by looking at wickedness. We need to guard the windows of the soul. Be careful what you see. Be careful what you hear. Focus on the good and the right themes. Refuse to look at evil. Noah believed. When God said, I'm going to bring a flood, Noah believed. It was against science. There had never been any rain. The rivers and seas respected their boundaries. Science said a flood of water cannot happen. But God said the flood is coming. Noah had to choose whether he believed science or God, just like his great-great-great-great-great-grandma Eve had to choose whether she was going to believe her scientific senses or the word of the Lord, and so must we. I believe the times will come when we have to believe what God says rather than what we sense with our senses, our hearing, our eyes, our fingers. We will have to say, I know that that's a lie because it doesn't match with God's word.
2: Amen.
0: Noah believed what God said. I believe God told him just how to build the boat, gave him some blueprint instructions, told him what kind of wood to use. It does matter. Wood's not all alike. And Noah chose to do what God instructed. When we look at woods today, we find a wide range. Some woods are very hard, some woods are very soft, but none of the woods today are as hard as the woods that were available for Noah to use in building the ark. Some of that wood worked much more like we work stone today. It was tough going. Building the ark was very, very hard work. It took 120 years to do it. It was hard work. And Noah didn't do it by himself. It's not a one-man project. I'm sure his fathers helped, Methuselah and Lamech. I'm sure his sons helped, Shem, Ham, and Japheth. But I think they also hired some help. It cost Noah everything he had to build that ark. He didn't save anything back for we call it for a rainy day, but he didn't save anything back just in case this plan doesn't work. If the boat hadn't floated away, he did not have a spare house where he could live. It was all invested in the ark. Everything that he had, everything that he was trusting the word of the Lord, and so must we. We need to live with responsibility, but don't think that we can depend on anything of ourselves rather than God. We need to put it on the altar. Yeah, my phrase here in my notes says, live ready. God says, occupy till I come, but live ready to go. And in our own experience, in the group that we have here, some of us have faced death this last year, and some of us are gone. I still miss Dr. Jim. We recognize that we may not all, probably not all of us, will be translated without seeing death, but we need to live ready to meet the Lord when he's ready for us. It's a lifestyle, a life commitment. When we read this story, we recognize that Noah's wife and boys will need him. They were ready to get on the ark, and somewhere the boys found godly wives. That's something to always be praying about, that we find a spouse who will help us get closer to God rather than lead us away from God. I praise the Lord for the gift he gave me and Bonnie. And some of you know exactly what I'm talking about in your own life experience. It matters that you have a spouse that can help point you to God. Better to not have any at all than to have one that does it. So it's huge. It matters. An interesting thing, you know, we sing the song about red, brown, yellow, black, and white, all our precious in his sight. We learn that in Sabbath school. There are three major races in the world today, the Oriental, the Negroid, and the Caucasian. And if you are a student of history, you know that all three of those races have been stigmatized, enslaved, looked down on at some point in history. We're all precious in his sight. There's really no difference. It was when I was doing census work in 2020 that I discovered that 500 years ago, the most expensive and sought-after slaves were teenage Caucasian girls from the Caucasus Mountains in Russia. And even yet today, calling some of you a Caucasian is virtually the same as here in America calling somebody a nigger. It's a stigmatizing phrase. And here on our question, you know, what race are you? We check that one that says Caucasian and don't realize that there's a stigma to that. But every race has been stigmatized, and we must each recognize as children of God, we're his. We're all part of the human race. and he loves us each. And we dare not look down on anyone, nor do we need to think of ourselves as anything less than children of God.
5: Amen.
0: Adam had three sons, and each of those sons found a wife, and now we have three major groups of people in the world. Isn't it strange that in the face of several Mark miracles, the people who chose not to get on the ark still chose not to get on the ark? They were unrepentant. Methuselah died right on time. And people didn't say, well, Methuselah has died. I guess that's a sign that whatever Noah's been preaching is truth. It did not persuade them. People are not going to be persuaded by miracles. I believe soon after Methuselah died, the animals started coming two by two. And you can buy in the stores, you can buy arks with two by two animal pairs. It's really precious. Very rarely do you find the ones with the seven clean animals. And I don't get involved in the argument about, was it seven pairs of clean animals or was it seven clean animals? When we get to glory, if you need to know those details, he'll share with us. But the people saw the animals coming, directed and guided by God, walking up into the ark, and Noah directing them to their own stall. Each one had its place. God had told him how to do this. And the building of the stalls in the ark would have provided some structural stability to that ark. People did not recognize that miracle and change their minds. Convert, turn to God. Which animals came? Well, in Genesis 1, verses 24 and 25, God speaks of the kinds of animals. I think those are ones that came. I do believe that the antediluvians, that is the people before the flood, had done a bunch of gene splicing, is the word we use for it today, amalgamating various kinds of animals, and God let those die. He did not bring them onto the ark. He brought his Genesis kind onto the ark. And I know we've done some specialized breeding. There was probably just one pair of cows, and now there's, 50 different breeds of cows? And there was probably just a pair of, they're suggesting now that it was probably wolves, and now we have 200 or 500 different breeds of dogs in the world. We've done some specialized and selective stuff in this, but God didn't need to bring all 500 breeds of dogs two by two. No, one pair, and then we have done amazing things with it. I think there was some really messed up species that they're finding in the fossil record. Dangerous, scary stuff. They didn't come onto the ark. And one more miracle that should have said to people, God's in charge of this. The door for the ark was something big enough that humans could not pick it up and put it into place. Now, I know there's levers and that kind of thing, but that's not how it was closed. God had directed and Noah left this door open. I think it became the ramp into the ark. And when everybody was on it, God, with the light of glory, sent angels to close this door. And the people saw the door close, miraculously saw the door close, and they still did not repent. Why is that important? Because the story of Jonah and Nineveh lets us know if they had repented, God would have given them more space. God is a God of mercy and grace. The fact that they did not repent but ridiculed Noah, how is any of their old man? Is it starting to stink yet? They shouted their insults up at him.
6: Rather than repenting and saying, God, I'm on the wrong side. Help me.
0: I believe that there were religious leaders calling themselves servants of Jehovah God, doing sacrifices, going to church, who ridiculed Noah, called him a fanatic, said he was way out in left field. And that's still happening today. There are religious leaders in all of our communities who are saying that our commitment to obeying and believing that God meant it when he put the word remember in one of the commandments that he wanted us to remember that particular commandment. But the religious leaders are saying, oh, forget that one. Set it aside. Let's do something different.
6: I believe Noah had to face strong leaders of religious groups who told him he was very wrong.
0: Now, I believe there were also those who were steeped in wickedness and didn't even come and listen to Noah's sermons. They were having too much of a high time.
6: We're facing that today.
0: And God's calling us to be, as it were, Noah's in these last days, preaching righteousness, inviting people to have a walk with God, as did Enoch, ready to walk from this world into the next with our Lord.
5: 2 Peter 3, 3 through 7. Scoffers will come in the last days, walking according to their own lusts and saying, where is the promise of his coming? You hear the echo of those people that were criticizing Noah as he got in the ark? Since the fathers fell asleep, all things continue as they were from the beginning of creation. They said it was impossible for rain to fall. And now people are saying it's impossible for this world to end in a cataclysm. It's impossible for Jesus to come in the clouds of glory. Verse 5, 2 Peter 3. This they willfully forget. By the word of God, the heavens were of old, and the earth standing out of the water and in the water, by which the world that then existed perished, being flooded with water. The evidence of the flood is all around us in this world. But the so-called scientists have set that evidence aside and give alternate explanations so that they can refuse to believe the Bible story of creation and the flood. A man convinced against his will is of the same opinion still. God invites, but he does not coerce. The conversion is always a miraculous process. Praise God that God found you where you were and brought you to himself, and you're here at Blaine Camp sharing the love and the joy of serving the Lord. Hallelujah! There is a miracle in each one of our stories. And we thank him for that. And we look at those who are refusing the miracle of his grace, and we weep, but we cannot force. Amen. We personally choose to believe the promises of God and honor him.
0: Let go of self. Let God work in us. There is a benefit in... Some of you remember the churches that had the mourner's bench. The front row was reserved for those who were seeking the Lord, wanting a walk with him. And they would come to that front bench and they would pray and they would be prayed for. There's room for that. Asking God to come into our life. It's a very personal and individual experience, opening ourselves up to God. God does invite us to test him. I think of Malachi 3, verse 10. Noah put everything he had into the ark. God says to us, bring the tithe into the storehouse and prove me, test me now herewith, if I will not open the windows of heaven and pour out upon you so much blessing that you don't know what to do with it all. And I know it personally and experientially. But you see where it starts. Put God first in your life and he'll take care of the rest. Oh, how he does. When you're filling out your tax form, you try to figure out everything you can to reduce your income so you don't have to pay taxes on any more than you absolutely have to. Returning tithe to God is not like taxes. Use the biggest number you can find to say, God, this is how I want to respond to your grace. Use the biggest number, the gross, not the net. Try to say, how much more can I give to God? And watch what he does. Watch what he does. He multiplies it in ways that I didn't know it could work like that. No, you don't have to know that it works like that. Trust him. It does work. He blesses what he has given to us before.
6: It was only the power of God that helped Noah and his family survive that flood. The storm was so terrible that if the angels had not held that ark together, as well built as it was, as strong as those timbers were, it would have been destroyed.

0: some of those animals and sacrifice them to God as a thank offering. Thank you, Lord, that you have preserved us from this flood and brought us safely on the other side. God instituted a rainbow. I know the rainbow's been misused. Of course, any symbol God gives for righteousness is being misused. The devil tries to take us away from God, but go back to the beginning and recognize those beautiful symbols of God's grace. The rainbow is a sign of God's promise that this earth will continue until he does the restoration work that needs to be done. And that's particularly in the lives of humans. He's much more interested in the people than he is in the environment. Not that we should be careless with the environment, but God is looking for us. God recognizes and respects the gifts that we return to him, but he invites us to trust him. He wants us to trust him with our very lives, as did Noah, that he can be glorified. May we understand his grace experientially and walk with him day by day and through each passing moment. Gracious Lord, what a story we had in your protection and guidance to Noah. And in our own lives, we recognize that you have protected, you have guided, you have helped us. We praise you, Lord, and we thank you. You are God.
1: We are so glad that you are our God.
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0: Hi, this is Vern with Michigan DNR. Here's your bear smart tip. If you happen to come across a bear out in the woods walking or hiking or camping, stand your ground, do not run or play dead. Make loud noises and back away slowly. Always provide a clear, unobstructed escape route for the bear. Rarely do bears attack. If they do, fight back. Treat bears with respect and observe them from a distance.
1: Professor Dr. Ryan Hayes sees God's hand repeatedly in chemistry. 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So join us for the eye-opening interview in the lab this Sunday at 3:30 a.m., Monday at 4 p.m., Wednesday at 9 p.m., and again on Thursday at 1 p.m.
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Your 3ABN family is inviting you to the Battle Creek Rally all day Saturday, September 19th, beginning at 9:30 a.m. Hear who is coming. Danny and Yvonne Shelton, Greg and Jill Morricone, Reggie and Lady Love Smith, Melody Firestone, and Tim Parton. Hear, see, and meet them in person at the Battle Creek Tabernacle Seventh-day Adventist Church at 264 West Michigan Avenue. The rally is open to the public, lunch will be provided, and this event will not be broadcast. We get behind the scenes inside information on this year's 3ABN Homecoming from the Program Development Manager, Shelley Quinn, during Strong Tower Radio Today, this Sunday at 5 p.m., Monday at 10 a.m., and Wednesday at midnight. Once again, we get behind the scenes inside information on this year's 3ABN Homecoming from the Program Development Manager, Shelley Quinn, during Strong Tower Radio Today, this Sunday at 5 p.m., Monday at 10 a.m., and Wednesday at midnight. The Bible and God's character are under attack like never before. 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

Our hectic modern life places a tremendous stress on our bodies and on our brains. But studies show that nature can counteract some of this stress. For example, one study showed that spending time in nature

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1: It's for you.

0: Welcome to The Creator Revealed. My name's Tim Standish, and I'm a scientist. That means that sometimes I speak a language that doesn't really sound like English. So thankfully, I have here with me Shelley Quinn, who is going to help me
1: keep you on the straight and narrow.
0: So we'll stick to English.
1: Yes, please.
0: In this fabulous program, in which we are going to talk about what the creation tells us about the Creator.
1: You know, we're so excited about this, Tim, because first of all, we want to thank the Geoscience Research Institute, who has allowed him this time off to come and produce this series. And we're very excited because creation science is something that is doubted by many. To me, there's so much proof that God is with us, that God created us, and that's what we're going to do here. Now, the first 15 minutes of this program, you're going to get introduced to a scientific fact. The second 15 minutes of the program, we're going to tie that in as to how it affects you in a personal way and how you can put it into a practical application.
0: I'm looking forward to that part.
1: Yes.
0: But of course, as a scientist, what I want to do is dive in to what we are going to talk about. And I want to just prefix our discussion of the science with something that the Apostle Paul wrote almost 2,000 years ago. It may seem like an unlikely thing to choose, but remember that Paul was writing to all kinds of different people back there in the Roman Empire. In this letter to the Romans, he wrote these words. He said, "For since the creation of the world, his invisible attributes," this is God's invisible attributes, "are clearly seen, being understood by the things that are made, even his eternal power and Godhead, so that they are without excuse." What he is saying here is that we, just as the Romans could, can look at what God made and we can learn certain things about the Creator. In other words, the creation reveals the Creator.
1: So what is the thing we're going to learn today?
0: Well, we're going to learn about machines, but not the large machines that you're used to thinking about, things like cars and tractors and cranes and those sorts of machines. These machines operate on exactly the same physical principles, but they are microscopic. In fact, they're smaller than you can see with a normal microscope. They are molecular machines. They're made up of molecules. But first, we need to understand why living things need these little tiny machines inside them.
1: Okay.
0: So let's sort of step back and think about how life works. And we all know that the sun shines, and that sunshine, that light that comes down, is a form of energy. And that light energy is what plants use so that they can grow. Right?
1: Is that photosynthesis?

0: Photosynthesis, right. And so in this amazing process of photosynthesis, there are all these machines, little tiny machines, that are taking energy in the form of light and converting it into another form, into chemical energy. That's what machines do. They convert energy from one form into another form, and by doing that, they do work.
1: All right, but if that same light source is shining on an inanimate or an object that is not alive, like asphalt, it's not producing anything.
0: Yeah, exactly. Most people who drive have probably noticed that the roads do not grow and repair themselves when the sun is out. That's not what happens, because roads are not living things, and living things are distinctly different, in part because they have these little machines in there that are doing this work,
1: okay,
0: that are converting energy from one form into another.
1: All right.
0: All right. So that's what we're talking about here. Now, the parts of machines, the molecular machines, these little tiny machines, the parts are made out of primarily protein. Most people know what that is. So there's a question, where did that protein come from? Charles Darwin had a theory about that. Now, remember Charles Darwin, he's a materialist.
1: Yes.
0: So he's trying to figure out, how can we do this without God? And he wrote this to a friend. He said, if, and oh, what a big if, we could conceive in some warm little pond with all sorts of ammonia and phosphoric salts, light, heat, electricity, etc. present, that a protein compound was chemically formed, see, not by God, but by chemical formation, ready to undergo still more complex changes. So he's saying, hey, maybe we could get proteins in a warm little pond that was full of chemicals. But there's a problem with that. And you have to understand how these protein parts are made. So let's take a quick look at that.
1: Okay.
0: Okay. So proteins, they're made out of things called amino acids. And those amino acids can be joined together by removing a water molecule. And you can just join them together one after the other. Usually proteins will be hundreds of these amino acids long. And each one of them is joined together by removing a water molecule. So you don't have to be an expert chemist. Yes. What's going to happen?
1: It's not going to have, proteins are not going to be developed according to Darwin's theory in a warm little pond, because if you were trying the process in a pond, it's going to add H2O elements, not the
0: exactly
1: reverse.
0: Water is what's in ponds, right?
1: Right.
0: So water is going to go into things, not come out. So how is it then that in living cells they can make proteins? Because remember, our bodies, those cells that our body is made up of, they're more than 50% water. So how is it that this happens? And the secret is, again, in machines. There are machines that take the amino acids and bring them together and remove that water molecule. They use energy to do that work.
1: Okay.
0: There's a lot of power involved in all of this. So think about the irony of that. You've got to have the machines to make the proteins from which the machines are made.
1: Okay.
0: It's like a chicken and egg situation. You've got to have the whole system functioning before you can have any of it functioning at all.
1: Boy, that's a statement that to me really supports an intelligent creator, our God.
0: Oh my, yes. You know,
1: okay.
0: So let's continue on. I'm going to show you a protein machine, one of these machines. And this particular machine is like a wind turbine. Exactly the same principles are involved. So on a wind turbine, that wind energy starts the turbine turning, and that energy is transferred then to a generator, right? So the wind energy is then converted into electrical energy. That's how it works. The same principles are involved in this fabulous little tiny microscopic, sub-microscopic machine called ATP synthase. It generates energy. It provides power to your cells. So that part there that you can see at the top, the blue part, is like the turbine. It twists things around. And down at the bottom, the red part is the generator part. It makes this substance called ATP. And you can see that they're joined by a protein that transfers that twisting energy, a drive shaft protein.
1: So without the protein, nothing would be happening.
0: Though. Exactly. You'd have a generator, a turbine spinning around doing nothing, and a generator sitting there doing nothing without that drive shaft protein joining the two things together.
1: Is it fair to say a protein then is a building block for at the cellular level?
0: Yes. Oh, okay. Yes. Yeah. They are the very parts that these machines are made out of. And if you're missing some of the parts, the machine isn't going to function at all. All of these machines require a set of parts. So one protein isn't going to do much for you. You've got to have a whole lot. Here's another machine that's also involved in what we call the energy metabolism of the cell.
1: This is a little bitty microscopic thing we just looked at.
0: Yeah, this is just another way of showing what these machines look like, and the different colors of different proteins there.
1: How amazing.
0: Really a complicated thing. The reason I wanted you to see that particular one is because it's part of something we call the glycolytic pathway. That means sugar splitting pathway. This is 10 different machines that are equally complex, sometimes more complex than that one that I just showed you. And each one of them has to do their job, because if they don't, you've got a big problem on your hand. You're turning sugar in this particular case into another chemical called pyruvate, and you're getting energy out of the sugar. The problem is you've got to put energy in at the beginning. This is like lighting a match to start a fire. You're putting a little bit of energy in, and it's not until later on in this process that you start getting out chemicals that are actually useful for energy. So that protein, that protein is at step number 6 in this series of steps in this assembly line, if you want to call it. It's a de-assembly line.
1: So splitting the sugar is what gives us the energy.
0: Yes.
1: And if any one of these steps is missing, it's not going to happen.
0: And every single living thing has this whole pathway in there. It's not just one or two machines. It's a whole set of machines working together.
1: In every little cell.
0: In every single human cell, in every single rat cell, in every single fish cell, in every single bacterial cell, every single plant cell.
1: That's amazing.
0: Yeah. Okay. It's jaw-dropping when you think about it.
1: Okay.
0: So what can we learn from this? What does this tell us about the Creator? Well, remember what Paul said about power.
1: Yes.
0: God's eternal power. I would suggest that there are two things. First of all, God's power is revealed in the numerous machines He created so that life can exist. In addition, His power to create and sustain is revealed in the intricate mechanisms hidden within living things. So these are invisible to us, and yet when we dig down, when we zoom in and look, there they are, and they tell us something profound about the Creator's power.
1: That is astonishing. I think I want to just think about for a moment how God, the Bible says, we are fearfully and wonderfully made, and how amazing it is that all of this is going on in every cell of our body. Think about how amazing it is that we're as healthy as we are when there's so many things that could go wrong.
0: It's a miracle, isn't it?
1: It is.
0: We're going to talk a little bit more about this miracle, but we're going to do it 60 seconds from now.
1: All right.
0: So please do not go away.

It's easy to be gracious to the gracious, to those who recognize their fault and seek to make amends. It tasks our virtue less than third grade math might task a physicist. But let the one who wounded us be hostile or impenitent, and we will struggle like an 8-year-old confronted with a theorem. Our greater virtue goes unrecognized by unrepentant sinners. We bite our lips to keep from saying what we know, that all the fault is theirs, that we were always right. So Jesus challenges us with God's much higher standard. If you love only those who love you, why should you get credit for that? Even sinners love those who love them. Love your enemies. Do good to them. Lend to them without expecting to be repaid. And so we glimpse the heart of God, who in the chaos of our stubbornness still offers us forgiveness, wholeheartedly and kindly. Yet God, in his grace, freely makes us right in his sight. He did this through Christ Jesus when he freed us from the penalty for our sins. Grace is God's strange gift to us, and not a virtue we acquire by practice or devotion. His kindness brings about our kindness, and we forgive as we have been forgiven. Receive his gift and stay in grace.

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1: Angels are special guardians. In Matthew 18, verse 10, Jesus tells us to not despise one of these little ones. For I say to you that in heaven their angels always see the face of my Father who is in heaven.
2: Welcome back to The Creator Revealed. Today we're talking about molecular machines, the little machines in molecules, and who better than a nanochemist to have on the second half of the program.
3: Exactly. Dr. Ryan Hayes teaches chemistry at Andrews University. He is a nanochemist. That means a chemist who makes really tiny, tiny, tiny little things. Now, we've been talking about nanomachines, really, when we're talking about those machines, those molecular machines inside the cells. So let's meet Dr. Hayes. Let's ask him a little bit about what exactly a nanochemist does, and then
2: we can get into
3: some nanomachine stuff. Yes.
2: Hi, Dr. Hayes.
4: Excellent.
2: Welcome.
4: Thank you. Thanks for having me on this program. This is exciting. Now, we got to be careful about the term nanochemist, because some people may think that just means I'm a really, really small chemist. And that's not the case.
3: Now, I've met you. You're completely life-sized. Yes.
4: Yeah, that's right. But I do study, and actually, we actually have a company that I'm a part of where we make nanomaterials. And so to a chemist, actually, nanomaterials are quite large. But to our eye and to everyone else, nanomaterials are very, very small. So small that you can't see them. But they are a collection of atoms and molecules to form large chemical structures to us. But they're usually precisely engineered and controlled to give you the right size and functionality to do really interesting things. And a nanoscientist, nanochemist, there's some out there trying to build little nano cars and nano-sized batteries. I like to build nano-sized versions of this little suction ball cup. I can say more about that. As a little shout out to my students who know I like to talk about nanomaterials that look like this. But inside our body, there's just an amazing amount of nano-sized structures doing amazing things there.
3: Maybe you tell us a little bit about what precisely it takes to make these really small structures. First of all, are they something that you can see under a microscope, or how would you visualize? Are they smaller than that even?
4: Well, they're definitely smaller than what you can see with a microscope. Scientists have been able to visualize them with things like an electron microscope or an atomic force microscope. And so we have ways of actually getting visualization of them, getting their structures, but to build them, boy, this is a real tough job. And it takes a lot of knowledge of chemistry and the rules of how chemicals react with each other to overcome thermodynamics. These things want to just spread out, but we want to bring all the molecules together. So there's some organization that needs to be thought of in advance to bring these things together. So I do this on a daily basis.
3: So what you're saying then is there has to be a plan when you start. You can't just sort of walk into your lab and say, let's see what happens when I mix together these chemicals today.
4: That's exactly right. Now, my students would hope it would be like that. Let's just mix some things together and hope we get some great nanostructures. But no, we have to go in with a plan and a recipe. And even with that, even with our best recipes, we still struggle to make pure products with the desired purpose that we have in mind. So, you definitely need a plan, a good recipe, and a good laboratory space that's usually needs to be clean. You need to be able to run your reactions without interference, and all at the right time and temperatures. There's a lot of factors that we think about to get to the right structures that we're trying to build. And we're trying to build, we built some really simple nanostructures here, especially compared to what we see in living creatures.
3: Well, let me ask you about that. I mean, you're a smart guy, and you have all of this equipment. If you set out to make one of these little nanostructures, these relatively simple little nanostructures, about how long would it take you to make one? Is it something that you can have a good idea in the morning and have by the afternoon, or is it something that takes considerably longer than that?
4: That's a great question, and it depends on how elaborate you want your structure. Now, the ones that we make, they can take weeks and months to make the structures that we're looking for, and these are relatively simple ones that have a lot of repetitive structures to them. In fact, that's kind of a problem, is how long it can take, and that drives up the cost, and these things can be kind of expensive. And so, it can take weeks and months. And that's not just letting them sit in a pot and stir like a pot of spaghetti. We actually have to go in, we'll do that part for a little bit, and then we have to pull out the materials, clean them up, and maybe do some purification, and then get them ready for another step. We spend a lot of time doing that. There's some shortcuts you can take, but then you lose out on the structure. You won't get the beautiful structures if you try to take some shortcuts.
2: But what
4: it's quite a challenge, and it takes quite a time.
2: And what you're saying, Doctor, is that this takes intelligent design and a plan that has to be carried forward.
4: Oh, absolutely. And even with simple, if there's such a thing as simple nanostructures, you definitely need a plan. You need an extreme amount of knowledge about how these molecules, these chemicals, the atoms, the electrons, how all of these things work. And without a plan, you're going to get a mess. And as one of my advisors said, you put garbage in, you get garbage out. We need really clean materials, and you need a good plan. You need awesome intelligence to think about all of the side reactions that can happen and all the ways to go wrong so that you can prevent those from happening. As much as we would like chemistry to just happen, being in the lab has proven to me that this is quite a challenge to make even simple nanostructures.
2: So what do you think about Darwin's theory of the warm pool and the chemicals coming together for this little amoeba-like structure?
4: Yeah, that's a great question, and it's important to know the history right there, and I won't go all into that, but much of Darwin's thoughts were formulated well before chemistry was even established in the way that it is in the modern scientific way that we know how chemicals react. And he thought there was just, a couple, four or five chemicals that came together in a little bubble to make life. And we know now it's thousands of chemicals coming together in a complex, not bubble, but a surrounding, and an amazing amount of nanostructures that have come together, not just one nanostructure, but many of them that have come together to form a working, living system. So a warm little pond, I think we would love it if it was that easy. But the more we know about life and the nanostructures and the nanomaterials that life is made out of, we understand the complexity that's there. And I think there's a desire that scientists think, well, maybe we're missing something. There's some theory that's going to come along and change all of this. Well, the more we look, the more complicated it gets. So this problem's not getting any easier.
3: So it's getting worse and not better. Let me ask you this. If you think about these nanomachines, these complex nanomachines that we find inside living things, you're making relatively simple nano chemicals. Would there be any realistic expectation that we would even have the technology to make something like these kinds of complex machines that we find inside cells? Or what would that really take?
4: Well, doing it from scratch, I'd say that we are decades and decades away from that, perhaps centuries from figuring that out. Maybe not, but It's a long time. You know, what a lot of scientists do now is we just copy. We just copy what we see in the cell. We take things out and we try to change them a little bit to give them some new functionality. But all we're doing is modifying the master plan that's already been enacted there. So people are finding it easier just to mimic what we see in life rather than trying to
3: basically
4: start over.
3: Basically, we're plagiarizing.
4: Absolutely. It's so much easier to just use what's there and tweak it for some of our own designs that's there.
2: So I'm sorry, we're just running out of time, but it's fair to say that you absolutely believe that God is our creator.
4: Absolutely. I can see it, the handiwork, when I see the chemicals coming together. When we look at a house, we don't go, well, those pieces of wood and nails just blew together with the right temperature and wind speeds. So there's no question when we look at a house that someone built it. But when we look at molecules, we say, oh, I have no idea how that happened. So chance can do that. But when we understand the chemistry and the mechanisms there, we start to see the hand of a designer. I absolutely believe that God is the designer and the head chemist that put all of this together so that we can have life and have life abundantly.
3: Hey. Well, thank you so much for joining us, Dr. Hayes. It's been a real pleasure. And there have been some pretty deep insights there.
2: Yes, amen. And it's just exciting to think about, though.
3: Yeah. I cannot imagine at this particular point how you could put a living thing together from scratch, even if you did have all of those parts that are necessary. It's truly a triumph of a kind of technology that we certainly haven't mastered. And it certainly points towards an incredible brilliance.
2: When you think about it, I've heard this example before. If you have a junkyard and you throw a bomb out there, you don't end up with a shuttle. And that's what many scientists who support Darwin's theory seem to be trying to sell us. Well, we hope that you've been encouraged to understand that God created you and He loves you.
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6: Ruth 1:16. Do not urge me to leave you or turn back from following you, for where you go, I will go. Where you lodge, I will lodge. Your people will be my people, your God, my God. Ruth 1:16. I'm Megan from the Mount Pleasant Seventh-day Adventist School.
7: Hello, everyone. Today we are going to a very special beach in Florida where, well, something pretty amazing happened. Also, we'll visit the Pretendomatic and talk to a brand new Bible character and discover some pretty cool things about this person. And yes, of course, we'll have our What's It, our Silly Minute, Make Your Mark, and so much more. I'm so glad you're joining me here on God's Great Earth. Hello, everyone. My name is Rich Aguilera, and welcome to the show. I am so excited that you are here listening, and I'm so excited because we're going to be doing some pretty cool stuff on today's show. So we should probably get going. Let's go. Alrighty, of course, as always, I love to start off every single episode with a brain teaser. This is like brain exercises to sharpen our brains, get us ready for listening and learning and having fun together. Of course, my favorite part about this is that you guys are the ones sending these brain teasers in. So thank you for sending those in. And now, of course, I will share the one that I have for you today, which comes to us from Alex H. in Indiana. Are you ready? Here we go. What can crawl but has no legs? Wow. All right. Interesting. What can crawl but has no legs? Of course, I'm going to give you a bit of time to think about it. And of course, I'll come back at the end of our show together to reveal the answer. Of course, I want to thank Alex for sending that in. And if you have a brain teaser that you would like for me to share on the show, I would love for you to submit it. Please go to our website, and you'll find a form there. Of course, our website is godsgreatearth.com, and I look forward to getting those. And now it's time for the greatest adventure. Our God's Great Earth adventure today is called Uncertainty on the Beach. I recently went to the Fort Myers Beach in Florida for spring break with my family. I was sitting on a chair enjoying the sun as it began to set. And since it was very late in the day, there was only a group of three guys in the water in front of me, about chest deep. Everyone else was playing on the beach. Suddenly, these three guys, about college age guys, started running towards the shore yelling, "Shark! Shark! Shark!" And sure enough, a few feet behind them, I immediately noticed a fin sticking out of the water. You'll never guess what I did. I jumped out of my chair and started running into the ocean, passing those three fellows who were rushing out of the water as fast as they could. I know you must think I'm crazy, but I'm not. When I saw the fin, it only took me a split second to recognize that the fin actually belonged to a dolphin. Now, my younger son was nearby, and I told him to follow me in. A lone dolphin had wandered into our beach and was swimming north along the beach, about 50 feet out or so. My son and I followed him as long as we could, and at one point, we got to within about 20 feet of the dolphin. You see, the day before, we had spent part of the day with some friends on their boat. And as we cruised around on the boat, we spotted a bunch of dolphins swimming around. And in one instance, we had stopped the boat because a pod of about five dolphins spent like 10 minutes swimming around our boat, playing and spinning and splashing, literally a foot or two from the hull. We were thrilled with the little free show they gave us. And that time that we spent with those dolphins is the reason why I knew instantly how to tell the difference between a shark and a dolphin's fin. When we spend time with God, we learn more about Him. That's how it works. Same with friends. The more time you spend with them, the more you know them. So make time each day to spend with God, praying and reading the Bible. These are the best ways to get closer to God. Joshua 1:8 says, "Keep this book of the law always on your lips. Meditate on it day and night, so that you may be careful to do everything written in it. Then you will be prosperous and successful." And now it's time for What's It? What is that thing I heard? Have you ever heard a sound and you're trying to figure out what that sound is? Well, this is that game that we're about to play. Because I'm going to play a sound for you, and your job, and of course whoever's around you may be listening as well, is to figure out what made that sound. I'll give you a clue. It is something from nature. It's always something from nature on this segment. But let's see if you can figure out what it is. And of course, as always, I will reveal the answer at the end of the show. So don't worry. We will find out who was right. Did you get it right? All right, here we go. Here is the sound for today's episode. Ooh, all righty. Well, like I said, you have a little bit of time to think about that. Maybe you have an opinion already. Maybe you know for sure what that is. But we'll come together soon and reveal the answer. Alrighty, everyone. It is that time of the show. Time to visit the Pretend-O-Matic. Of course, that's my pretend time machine. And, of course, the cool thing is, since Bible characters were real people, our Pretend-O-Matic, let's just kind of have some fun together pretending to go back and talk to these Bible characters. And today I have an idea of somebody pretty cool that I'd like to visit. His name is Gideon. All right, let's go turn on the Pretend-O-Matic, and of course we enter our coordinates.

0: Awesome! We made it! Let's see. Oh, I think that's Gideon right over there. He's just sitting there alone under that huge tree. Let me go talk to him. Hello there. Are you Gideon?
1: Yes. Can I help you?
0: Hi there. My name is Rich. I was just wondering if I could talk to you for a few minutes.
1: Sure. That shouldn't be a problem, I suppose. I was just sitting here, still a little baffled about what just happened here today.
0: Yeah, actually, that was probably what I was going to ask you about.
1: Okay.
0: Well, first of all, I was going to ask you, what is this place called?
1: Oh, well, this place is called Ofra, here in Israel, not too far from Shechem.
0: Cool. Looks like a nice place to live.
1: Yeah, well, not really. At least not right now.
0: What do you mean?
1: Well, for the last 7 years, the Israelite people have been suffering a lot.
0: Really? Why is that?
1: Well, it's our own fault. For a long time, our people were just plain evil. And we had turned away from God and from worshiping and honoring Him.
0: Ah, yeah. That's a problem.
1: Totally. So for the last 7 years, we've been basically living at the mercy of the Midianites who've been pretty rough on us and making life pretty miserable.
0: Wow, really? That bad, huh?
1: Yeah. We've even gone to making little hideouts in the mountains and caves.
0: Huh. Wow, that is rough.
1: Plus, whenever we plant crops, the Midianites and the other tribes from the east invade that country and take it all. Or they take or even kill our sheep and cattle.
0: Wow, so this has been going on for 7 years?
1: 7 years. Pretty exhausting. But I get it. It was our own faults for turning our backs on God.
0: So, are the people of Israel repenting and coming back to God?
1: No, not really. Although we recently heard from one of God's prophets.
0: Really? What did he say?
1: Well, since the Midianites and everyone else has been harassing us for so long, some of our people have started to cry out to God for help.
0: And what else did he say?
1: Well, the prophet talked to God, and God gave us a little history lesson.
0: History lesson?
1: Yeah, well, we were gently reminded about how God brought us out of Egypt, and how he saved us from slavery and from the Egyptians.
0: Okay, what else?
1: That he gave us this land, and that he drove the people that were here out, so that we could have this awesome place.
0: But...
1: Yeah, but I can tell you saw that was coming. What God said next was hard to hear, but it was the truth.
0: Wow, I wonder what happened. We'll come back to Gideon in a few minutes and find out. Hello, I pray that you are enjoying the show today and that you are being blessed. Besides this show, did you know that I also write books? There's Fire from the Sky, and The Queen's Crisis, and The Favorite Son, and Firewalkers. I'd like to give you one of those, Firewalkers. It's the first book from our Bible Time Adventure series. It's a super fun series because we get to learn Bible stories from the point of view of a couple of kids that were there. Firewalkers is about Shadrach, Meshach, and Abednego. So, like I said, I'd love for you to read it, so I have a free book offer for you. Just go to godsgreatearth.com and click on Free Book Offer. Right now, though, it's time for today's Random Nature Fact. Even though I was just telling you about my experience at Fort Myers Beach, to many people, sharks are still one of the scariest creatures of the ocean. Their many rows of pointy teeth have made people scared of getting in the water for decades. Not all shark species are aggressive or attack people, though. Most of them aren't. But I sure have respect for them anyway. Even though they're scary, they were still created by God on day 5 of Creation Week. After sin entered the world, I'm sure they became even scarier. So let's check out some cool random nature facts about sharks today. Did you know that sharks have no bones? A shark's skeleton is made up of cartilage. That's the same stuff that gives your nose and ears its shape. Did you know that sharks can sense tiny amounts of blood 3 miles away? Try not to bleed in the water. And lastly, did you know that sharks don't sleep? They just have active and restful periods. Pretty cool. Remember, the more you know about something, the less scary it will be. And, of course, staying close to God and trusting Him in everything will also make things less scary. He'll help take away your fears. Alrighty, it's time for a humor break. It's time for Silly Minute. I've got three great jokes sent in today by Abby S. in Michigan. Thank you for sending those in. Here we go. What's a firefly's favorite game? Hide and glow seek. Glow. That's good. All right, here's the next one. What happened to the mouse when he fell into the bathtub? He came out squeaky clean. Oh, that's cute. All right, here's the last one. Where do crayons go for vacation? Colorado. Get it, color. All right. Thank you so much, Abby, for sending those in. Those are pretty cute. Of course, it's always fun to get our little giggles out here at the halfway point. Of course, if you have some squeaky clean jokes that you'd like to share on the show, please go to our website and submit them there on the form. And now it's time for Make Your Mark. Remember the last time you were standing in a dark room? A room so dark that you couldn't see your hand in front of your own face? Suddenly, someone turns on the light. Wow, what a difference! Leonardo da Vinci was like that. He was born in Italy in 1452. It was a time many people refer to as the Dark Ages. They called it dark because it was a time when society didn't do much. There was very little construction or invention, very little written history, and not many cultural achievements. Then along comes Leonardo, often called the Renaissance Man, a universal man. For some reason, he didn't have a last name. Da Vinci simply means that he was from a town called Vinci. That's like calling yourself Nick from Chicago. He was a Renaissance man because out of the darkness comes this man that was extremely talented. He was a scientist, a mathematician, an engineer, inventor, anatomist, a painter, a sculptor, an architect, a botanist, a musician, and a writer. Wow, being around Leonardo was like having the light on in a dark room. Leonardo once said, "I love those who can smile in trouble, who can gather strength from distress." No one likes to be around grumpy people, so you can be a light as well. Jesus was the ultimate Renaissance man. People by the thousands wanted to be around him. Jesus brought joy and love into every room he entered, because Jesus is the light. Our job is to reflect that light to others. Okay, let's get back to the Pretend-O-Matic and our talk with Gideon. He was about to tell me what God said next. So, Gideon, you were telling me about all the things that God had told the prophet, but what else did he say?
1: Yeah, well, he said that even though he had done all this for us, we were not listening to him.
0: I see.
1: And he was right.
0: Right. So then...
1: Well, that was it. Nothing else happened until today.
0: Today?
1: Yep, just a little while ago, right here under this huge tree.
0: Really? Tell me, what happened?
1: Well, today was the day I decided to thresh some wheat.
0: Thresh wheat?
1: Yes, that's when we separate the grain from the stems.
0: Ah, okay, got it.
1: Yeah, I was trying to be sneaky too, hoping the Midianites wouldn't just appear out of nowhere and take my wheat.
0: Got it. Yeah, that wouldn't be cool.
1: Right. So, all of a sudden, an angel appeared.
0: Wait, an angel appeared? Like, right here?
1: Correct.
0: Just a little while ago.
1: That's right. He just appeared.
0: Wow. What did he say?
1: He looks at me in the eye and says, "Mighty warrior, the Lord is with you."
0: That's it?
1: Yep. So, I replied to him and asked him, "If the Lord is with me, then why all this bad stuff is happening to us?" I think I may have sounded a little sarcastic because I also said something like, "Where are all the amazing wonders God has done that the ancestors talk about all the time?"
0: Yikes.
1: Yeah, I think I may have been a little annoyed. Of course, I then made it worse by asking something like, It seems like the Lord has abandoned us and left us in the hands of the Midianites.
0: Ouch. Yeah, I see what you're saying, but I get it. This whole Midian and everyone else thing has been going on for 7 years now.
1: Exactly. I probably shouldn't have said it like that, but then he turns to me and says, I should go and save Israel out of Midian's hand.
0: You?
1: Yeah, me. So I said, pardon me, sir. I was just trying to be polite, of course. I said, how can I save Israel? My clan is the weakest, and I'm the lowest in my family, which is true. I'm not really any kind of superstar or anything.
0: What did he say?
1: Well, he said that God would be with me, and that I would defeat the Midianites.
0: Wow. Interesting.
1: Yeah. You can say that again. I was definitely not expecting him to say that.
0: Right. I can see that. So, what happened next?
1: Well, I guess at this point, with the conversation getting a little strange and interesting, I think I really just wanted to make sure that this person was actually an angel. So I asked him to give me a sign. I asked him not to leave. I wanted to go get an offering and set it before the Lord.
0: Okay, so what did he say?
1: He said, fine, I will wait until you return.
0: And what did you do?
1: Oh, I went right away to go get an offering. I was super curious to see if he would still be there when I got back.
0: Wow, well, I guess we'll have to wait till our next episode to see if he was still there when Gideon came back. All right, in just a moment, we're going to check out the answer to today's brain teaser, the What's It, and we're going to see how you do on Game Show. Hello, everyone. I really hope you're enjoying every single episode of the show. In order to keep making the show, I really need your help, because our ministry produces this show for free, because we believe there is a need for it, especially for kids. 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Thank you. Okay, everyone, it's journal time. Let's get our journals out. And I think it's important to keep a journal. And that's basically a blank page or a blank book that you have that you can write in just to keep track of your thoughts. And by the way, what you write, this is only between you and God. No one else should ever read your journal. So my journaling question for you today is, make a list of three people that you want to pray for today. And write down ideas of what you can do to help or encourage them. By the way, if you don't have a special journal to write in, check out our website and maybe you can pick up your own God's Great Earth journal. Okay, everyone, it's time for Game Show. Have you been paying attention? Naturally, of course you have. You always do. You do so well. Of course, you can prove it by shouting out the answer to these five questions that I am about to ask you. Are you ready? Okay, here we go with question number one. What's the name of the beach in my story today there in Florida? That's right, Fort Myers Beach.
2: Very good.
0: Okay, here we go with question number two. For how many years were the Israelites being oppressed by the Midianites? That's right, for 7 years. Oh, that's tiring. Okay, let's check out question number three. What was Gideon doing when the angel showed up? That's right, he was threshing wheat. All right, let's check out question number four. From how many miles away can a shark sense blood in the water? That's right, from 3 miles away. Wow, that's pretty cool. All right, here we go with question number five. What was the name of that time period when Leonardo da Vinci lived? That's right, the Dark Ages. Turn the light on. Very good. I'm sure everyone did great. It's time to reveal the answer to today's brain teaser. Did you have enough time? Did I give you enough time to think about it? Do you know the answer? Well, of course, we always read it one more time. Last chance to see if you can figure it out. So here we go. This, of course, was sent in by Alex H. in Indiana. Thank you so much, Alex, for sending it in. Here is what he sent. What can crawl but has no legs? The answer? A worm. Oh, that's true. They crawl right along. Alrighty. Thank you so much, Alex, for sending that in. And remember, if you have one that you'd like to share on the show, please go to the website and fill out that form. And lastly, before we finish up today, we must also reveal the answer to the what's it? What was that thing we heard? Of course, I will play the sound for you one last time here, one last chance to hear it. Here was the sound I played. Okay, I have a funny feeling you might have an idea what it is, but it is time to reveal the answer, and the answer is fire. Oh yes, did you get it? Awesome, let's see how we do in the next episode. Well, I just can't believe that our time is up. Remember, just as God promised Gideon that he was with him, that same God is with you right now. Also, don't forget that God wants us to be a wonderful light of truth to the world around us, just like Da Vinci was in the Dark Ages. And lastly, even though sharks can be scary, when we are close to God, He'll take away our fears. Love God, love others, and change the world. We'll see you next time here on God's Great Earth.
2: 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And now, here's our Creation Moments host, Ian Taylor.
3: Aerodynamics, the science of flight, is a highly complex science. This is because many complex forces are acting upon everything in the flight. These forces include the power available for flight and the drag produced by the flying object. Each of these categories include many additional forces which depend upon the shape of the flying object, the shape and the length of the wings, the speed and the altitude. And that is why, for example, high-altitude planes have extra long wings. One critical force that has been under recent study is the turbulence that forms at the tip of the wings. The shorter the wing, the more energy-consumed turbulence forms at the tip of the wing. Different wing designs have been tried to decrease this turbulence. Engineers have had some success reducing this turbulence with winglets. You may have seen these small vertical wings on the wingtips of some aeroplanes. Swiss researchers have been studying vultures in the hope of finding a better solution to this problem, because vultures have a relatively short wingspan, and this has proved to be surprisingly efficient. They discovered that this is because the feathers at the vulture's wingtips spread out. They then tested a wing with a feather-like cascade of blades at the end. This new wing was more than four times more efficient than the average wing design in use today. It takes a great deal of faith in evolution to think that natural selection possesses such knowledge of aerodynamics. Clearly, the vulture was designed by an intelligent creator who understands aerodynamics even better than we do.
4: If you'd like to read more about creation science and biblical worldview issues, visit creationmoments.com for weekly blog posts, articles, and answers to frequently asked questions. 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

0: 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Are you looking for natural remedies? Then you will want to attend the Fountain Valley Remedy Seminar at the 13th Street Seventh-day Adventist Church in Cadillac, Sunday, September 13th from 10 a.m. to 4 p.m. A lunch will be provided, so RSVP for your spot at 231-429-6102. The number again is 231-429-6102.
1: Professor Dr. Ryan Hayes sees God's hand repeatedly in chemistry. 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
2: Now the weather forecast for Strong Tower Radio.

0: to 9 miles per hour. And for Sunday, we'll be mostly sunny with a high near 88 degrees with an east-northeast wind at around 7 to 10 miles per hour. For Strong Tower Radio, I'm meteorologist Tricia Cook.
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7: 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Join me on a trip to Discovery Mountain, where the air is clear, clear enough to hear your imagination, and where every day is an exercise in faith. Join me for today's expedition. In our last episode of this season called Battle Song, our friends in Discovery Mountain prayed, and they decided not to cancel the Harvest Festival and not to fight against the Music Palooza, but to do nothing and let God handle things. Several weeks have passed since then, weeks full of busyness in these normally quiet mountains. It's September 30th now, the day before both events happen. The Emerald Lake Hotel and Spa looks busy. Let's head over and see what's happening in today's episode called Discord.
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9: Paley, let me help our guest. Jeanette needs help over there.
8: But, Mr. McGee, the registration system is...
9: complicated, but I know how to do it. Now, where do I click?
8: Right here. Good luck.
9: Now, welcome to the hotel and spa. We'll go ahead and get you registered.
10: Now, Mr. Ekstrom, we can find that cable for you, I'm sure.
5: It's very specialized. I can't believe that I forgot to pack the cable for my amplifier.
11: Eric, look, I can have it shipped overnight.
5: I need the cable for today's rehearsal. Tomorrow's no good.
11: Levi, do you have one of these?
12: No, wish I did.
8: Madam Manager, you called for me?
10: I did? Oh, yes. Someone knocked over the flower arrangement. Can you please fix it?
8: Yes, Madam Manager.
11: Now, where can we find a cable?
5: Where's the closest city? Why on earth are we holding this music festival on a mountain?
10: People love it up here, Mr. Ekstrom.
12: Next city's a bit of a drive, Eric. You'd never make it in time for a rehearsal.
5: I'm just...
11: Okay, look. We could... Now, who's calling me? I have to take this.
13: Victoria Brooks?
10: I can see if we have that cable in the IT room.
12: We've already checked everything in the hotel. Would anyone in town loan us one?
5: Loan us? Who'd have this type of cable?
12: A school might. You know they have smart boards and streaming nowadays for the kids?
10: Good idea. Now...
11: Well, another problem. Added to the list.
12: What happened?
11: My photographer just canceled.
10: Oh, dear.
9: Jeanette! Jeanette! Registration system just crashed.
10: I've got to go help McGee.
11: Yes, go on. Oh, deep breaths. Missing cable. No photographer.
13: Let's check